0: Bangladesh has taken an unassailable 2-0 lead over Australia in its one-day cricket series after beating the visitors by 5 wickets in Dhaka. Australia reached 8 for 187 from 42 overs after losing 3 wickets for no runs to start their innings. Bangladesh comfortably reached a rain-revised target of 192 with 6 overs remaining. Australia all-rounder Cameron Green says the team is relying on its bowlers.
1: The bowling's been very good. I think we've just been outclassed by what they've been doing, and we haven't quite had the same effect. I think we've been bowling really well. I think we're just missing that one batter just to get a good score. We've been in both games. We just haven't quite had enough to defend.
0: Light showers and drizzle today for the southwest land division, contracting to the south and west coasts by this afternoon. Rain and possible thunderstorms for parts of the northern and interior. Partly cloudy in Perth. Rain easing this afternoon. A forecast top of 17 degrees right now in Perth. It is 12 degrees. ABC News.
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6: And first up in world news is a story that spreads across pages 24 and 45. And Kerry and I will share this one. Tit for tat puts peace hopes up in flames. US and Iran trade missile strikes for second day with fears of more to come. It's an unattributed story out of Washington, D.C. United States launched fresh attacks against Iran on Thursday, prompting Tehran to retaliate as US leaders accused their counterparts of dragging out negotiations for a deal to end the three-month war. The second straight day of tit-for-tat strikes with Iran targeting US bases across the Gulf sent oil prices rising again. US President Donald Trump, who had repeatedly said negotiations with Tehran were close to an end, said on Wednesday US time that Iran kept playing us for suckers and will now have to pay the price. Hours later, US Central Command said American forces began additional self-defense strikes, that's in quotes, at 5:15 p.m. on Wednesday, Washington time, early Thursday in Iran, in response to what is called Tehran's unwarranted and continued aggression. Iranian media reported explosions across the south of the country near the Strait of Hormuz, with explosions heard in Bandar Abbas, Keshem and Minab, and reports of enemy projectiles in Kargan and Sidik. CENTCOM said later that it had completed its strikes on Iranian military surveillance capabilities, communication systems and air defence sites. US forces fired precision munitions on Iranian targets that posed a threat to international commercial ships transiting regional waters, the command said. The renewed hostilities came as Pentagon Chief Pete Hegseth said that if Mr. Trump required it, we'll negotiate with bombs and we're very good at it. In response to the US strikes, Iran's Islamic Revolutionary Guard Corps said they had struck US targets on bases in Kuwait and Bahrain, and that they also hit and destroyed Sheikh Izzah air bases, according to the state-run IRNA news agency. Iranian media said the army had conducted drone strikes targeting communications antennas and radar facilities belonging to the US Fifth Fleet in Bahrain. An air raid alert was issued in Bahrain and residents were urged to head to the nearest safe place, the Gulf nation's interior minister said on X. Kuwait closed its airspace temporarily as its military said its air defence systems were working to intercept hostile aerial targets. But it opened later to commercial traffic, authorities confirmed. Air traffic in a Kuwaiti airspace has returned to normal, the Directorate General of Civil Aviation said in a statement. Iran also renewed its warning over the Strait of Hormuz, which remains essentially closed. Are you making the sacred Strait of Hormuz unsafe? We will make the region hell for you, Majid Mousavi, the head of IRG's Aerospace Force, said in a social media post.
7: The Iranian Navy said it had hit two ships trying to sail through the Strait of Hormuz, state television IRIB and the MIR agency reported. Another Iranian news agency, Tasnim, quoted the country's military operational command as saying the crucial waterway was completely closed and that any vehicle traffic there would be targeted. CENTCOM denied that, saying commercial ships are continuing to transit in and out of the Strait of Hormuz tonight. Mr. Trump went one further and claimed that the US military had secretly helped 100 million barrels of oil pass through the contested strait. US broadcaster Fox News reported that Mr. Trump also claimed that Iranian leaders had called him directly in the White House Situation Room as the US bombs began falling. Iran's guard quickly denied Tehran had done so. The IRNA news agency said Mr. Trump said US forces hit Iran with 49 Tomahawk missiles and some targets were as close as 60 kilometres from Tehran, Fox News said. Its reporter, Trey Yingst, who spoke to Mr. Trump, quoted the president as saying that if Iran did not accept US terms for ending the war, we'll bomb the S out of them tomorrow night. It was the second straight day of US attacks, following tit-for-tat strikes this week partly in response to the Iranian downing of a US helicopter. The fresh salvos followed Mr. Trump's complaint that Tehran's negotiators were taking too long, having suggested earlier this week that an accord was days away. Mr. Trump told reporters, "We hit them hard yesterday. We're going to hit them again hard today. We were really close to a deal, but they keep tapping us along." Mr. Hegseth suggested the strikes could extend into a third night, saying they would be strong and clear. The escalation drew international calls for restraint on the eve of the World Cup, which the US is co-hosting and Iran is taking part in. UN Chief Antonio Guterres cautioned against a return to full war. Iran's US ambassador, Amir Saeed Aravani, meanwhile rejected Mr. Trump's threat, saying no sustainable deal can be reached through threats, intimidation or the use of force. Still, diplomacy has not collapsed entirely, with Qatari negotiators travelling to Tehran to meet with the Iranians in an effort to bridge the remaining gaps, a diplomatic source said. The war began in February with US-Israeli strikes on Iran, shaking the geopolitical balance in the Middle East and roiling global markets before a ceasefire took effect on April 8. Iran has insisted that any deal to end the war must include a truce in Lebanon, drawn into the conflict when Iran-backed Hezbollah fired rockets at Israel on March the 2nd. Israel continued to strike Lebanon on Thursday, carrying out strikes in Tyre and in Sidon. From pages 24 and 45, that was Tit for Tat Puts Peace Hopes Up in Flames.
6: We continue world news with a story from page 48 of the West Australian. This one is unattributed. Scientists warn of record global warming and emissions at all-time high. Human activities pushed global warming to 1.37°C in 2025, and the rate of heat building up in the Earth system is intensifying, scientists say. The annual Indicators of Global Climate Change update by leading scientists finds clear evidence the world is continuing to heat, with global warming set to surpass a key threshold of 1.5°C in about 4 years. Under 2015's Paris Agreement, countries agreed to limit global warming to well below, and that's in quotes, 2°C above pre-industrial levels, and to pursue efforts to curb temperature rises to 1.5°C. The study published in the journal Earth System Science Data warns the carbon budget, the amount of greenhouse gas emissions the world can emit and still keep temperature rises to 1.5°C, is likely to be exhausted in just 3 years. The budget for 1.7°C will be used up in 12 years. Emissions of climate warming pollutants are at an all-time high, mainly from the burning of fossil fuels. there were signs greenhouse gas emission growth was slowing, with factors such as the high price of oil and the shift to electric cars and renewables potentially beginning to lead to a peak and decline in emissions, researchers said. But the findings show global warming continued at an unprecedented rate, with the Earth heating at 0.27 degrees C per decade, while 2025 was the third hottest year on record. Professor Piers Forster, director of the Priestley Centre for Climate Futures at the University of Leeds and lead author, said a key indicator of the Earth's energy imbalance is the Earth's energy imbalance. Without human influence, it should be close to zero, but it has been growing since the 1970s and is now at a record high. The scientists warn of record global warming and emissions at all-time high, from page 48 of the West.
7: To page 49 of the West Australian, Ukraine hits key sites in Russian-occupied south. Ukrainian forces have struck the Russian-occupied port of Mariupol, the latest in a series of drone attacks on logistics hubs across a critical stretch of Moscow-held southern Ukraine connecting Russia to Crimea. The attack on the port, which Ukraine's military said plunged the site into a blackout, followed two strikes earlier this week on a bridge linking the Russian-occupied Kherson region to the Black Sea Peninsula, which Moscow seized in 2014. Ukrainian President Volodymyr Zelensky said his country's forces struck several military and energy infrastructure sites, including a military factory that he said supplied components for Russian drones and missiles. In a post on social media, Mr. Zelensky said Ukrainian FP5 Flamingo long-range missiles had hit the facility in Cheboksary, located in the Chuvashia region, more than 900 kilometres from the front line. The attacks are part of a mounting Ukrainian campaign to target Russian logistics far behind the front line of Moscow's four-year-long war, an effort analysts have said is helping slow its war machine. The Kherson region across southern Ukraine is a critical supply corridor for Russian forces as they attempt to grind forward along parts of the 1,200-kilometre front line amid signs of new Ukrainian resistance. From page 49, Ukraine hits key sites in Russian-occupied south.
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6: Our first up in business news for today is from page 50 of the West Australian, Alcoa's State of Challenges. Alumina underwater, but manufacturer won't close its plants, by Matt McKenzie. American manufacturer Alcoa has sparked uncertainty over the future of its alumina refineries in Pinjarra and Wagerup by declaring the facilities really challenged. But the company has ruled out closing the plants in the near future, even after shuttering the Kwinana refinery in 2024. The revelation came as the New York-listed company's shares sank nearly 10%, thanks partly to disruption from the Middle East conflict and Cyclone Narelle. Local shares followed suit by 8.4%. Chief Financial Officer Molly Bierman told a conference in Chicago the business's alumina division was very pressured. our refineries in WA are really challenged, she said. They're running the poor bauxite quality there, so under significant cost pressure at this low alumina price. The alumina segment as a whole will be underwater. And that was all a quote from Ms. Bierman. Ms. Bierman ruled out curtailing the WA plants in the short term, as the company was confident the refineries would be among the lowest cost producers once a battle over mining approvals was finished. When Alcoa announced the shutdown of Kwinana, the business blamed low bauxite quality, poor economics and the facility's age, but promised refineries at Pinjarra and Wagerup would be online for years to come. The key factor driving poor bauxite quality has been an ongoing fight over approvals with the state government for new mining precincts. The regulatory battle followed scrutiny over rehabilitation failures and risks to Perth's water supply from Alcoa mines. The company has never attributed the Kwinana closure to net zero. West Australian previously revealed Alcoa wrote to Premier Roger Cook late in 2023, claiming it was not economically viable to stop mining areas of high risk to drinking water as it chased approval for a controversial mine plan. Financial report lodged with the corporate regulator showed Alcoa suffered a reversal of fortunes in Australia through 2025, posting a loss of $592 million, down from an $818 million profit in 2024. Ms. Bierman said gas supply disruption from Tropical Cyclone Narelle earlier this year had worsened production instability and would add $30 million US dollars, that's $43 million Australian, of costs in WA. She said the alumina market was oversupplied. At this level of price, we expect that 45 to 50% of global refineries outside of China are underwater, Ms. Bierman said. China had switched off capacity in recent months, but other producers were yet to do so, she indicated. Bloomberg reported the stock slide was the largest one-day drop in 14 months amid a broader sell-off in equity markets. Alumina is used to make aluminium found in fighter jets, fridges and soft drink cans. While aluminium's price has been hot in recent months, alumina has been much softer, according to Bloomberg. That was Alcoa's State of Challenges from page 50 of The West.
7: To page 51. Giant deal for Alinta takeover, written by Adrian Lowe. Singaporean company Sembcorp has finalised its $6.5 billion takeover of Alinta Energy, WA's largest privately owned energy retailer. In an effort to ramp up its presence in renewables, Sembcorp has taken over Alinta's 3.4 gigawatt operating portfolio and its 10.4 gigawatt development pipeline. Sembcorp, in a statement late on Thursday, said Alinta would continue to operate under its existing brand and operating structure as a constant for its more than 1,000 employees and 1.1 million customers. Incumbent Chief Executive Jeff Dimery and his leadership team will also remain in place. Mr. Dimery said, "With completion behind us, we can focus on execution and continue delivering for our customers and the communities we serve." Sembcorp's long-term commitment, financial strength and renewables capability position us well to progress the investments needed to support a secure and cleaner energy future. Sembcorp said finalisation of the deal would anchor Australia as a key market to drive further growth and aid the energy transition. It is taking over ownership of the Melbourne-based Alinta from Hong Kong's Chow Tai Fook Enterprises, which bought Alinta in 2017 for an estimated $4 billion. Alinta also owns power stations in Queensland, Victoria, WA and New Zealand. And in this state is best known as the owner of the largest retail gas network. Sembcorp is working to grow its renewable capacity to 25 gigawatts by 2028 and plans to deploy capital in Australia to achieve Alinta's already committed development projects. From page 51, giant deal for Alinta takeover.
6: Next from page 53 of West Business, long grind for investors in prolonged Iran-US war. This is by Li Yingshan of CNBC. As hostilities in the Middle East flare up, investors are increasingly grappling with the possibility of a prolonged conflict and pricing in a long grind. The latest escalation comes after US Central Command struck Iranian military targets, drawing retaliation from Tehran, which attacked Gulf countries on Thursday. US futures were up, though. Markets in Asia were broadly lower. Oil, which was up about 2% on Thursday, has stayed below $100 a barrel as traders still see enough buffers in the market to prevent a full-blown supply shock. For investors, the bigger challenge may be a world in which energy costs remain elevated while borrowing costs stay high. The Iran conflict, which the US said would not be an endless one, looked like getting increasingly protracted, if not turning into a forever war. The forever war label puts emphasis in the wrong place. Wars rarely run forever, but risk premiums can, said Billy Leung, an investment strategist at Global X ETFs. With mediation collapsing and strikes resuming, markets have moved from pricing a ceasefire to pricing a long grind. As each new exchange of strikes makes a diplomatic resolution look less likely, markets brace for a longer conflict. The result may not be a sharp downturn, but it could be more lasting, a world in which investors demand a higher premium for geopolitical risk. A prolonged war ends the era of buying everything and being rewarded, Mr. Leung said. With energy costs and the real cost of capital both rising, earnings hurdles move higher across the board. And that was Long Grind for Investors in Prolonged Iran-US War from page 53 of The West.
7: To page 52 of West Business, Customers Refunded as Watchdog Hits JB Hi-Fi, written by Ryan Johnson. Electronics giant JB Hi-Fi will refund more than $250,000 to about 200 customers after the consumer watchdog raised concerns the retailer may have misled shoppers with discount claims across a range of products. The Australian Competition and Consumer Commission said it monitored JB Hi-Fi's online pricing between March and September 2025 and found concerns with promotional prices on several items, including laptops, a virtual reality headset, and a gaming monitor. The watchdog alleged JB Hi-Fi advertised 17 products as discounted from a previous higher price, even though some had never been offered at that price, had only been listed there briefly, or had been sold at that price long before the promotion ran. Businesses must not mislead consumers with incorrect pricing displays, including listing incorrect was prices when advertising promotions, whether online or in store. It is critical that businesses ensure that pricing information provided to consumers is accurate and that discount deals are genuine. The ACCC said 206 customers bought one of the flagged products while it carried an allegedly misleading was price, with sales recorded across 11 of the 17 identified products. Mr. Woodward said JB Hi-Fi's conduct deprived customers of the opportunity to make informed purchasing decisions based on accurate information, as they may have decided not to buy the products if they knew the claimed discount was not genuine. JB Hi-Fi has already issued some refunds automatically and contacted affected customers directly. Shoppers do not need to contact the retailer. The ACCC said the allegedly misleading prices were largely the result of system or human error and that JB Hi-Fi had corrected some issues before the investigation began. Given the company's cooperation, the compensation being paid and the limited number of products involved, the regulator said it would resolve the matter administratively and take no further formal enforcement action. From page 52 of West Business, Customers Refunded as Watchdog Hits JB Hi-Fi.
6: And finally, business for today, also from page 52, ice cream maker's stance watered down. The co-founder of Ben & Jerry's said the ice cream brand's new owner is in the process of destroying its future by stopping it from criticising US President Donald Trump. Ben Cohen, who started the brand in 1978 with Jerry Greenfield, is locked in a months-long fight with the Magnum Ice Cream Company over Ben & Jerry's right to speak out on social issues, given its history of progressive social justice stances. Put simply, the very values-led business structure that's made Ben & Jerry's into the brand it is today is precisely the thing that Magnum is in the process of destroying, he said. Magnum said Ben & Jerry's continues to be a bold voice for social justice under its ownership. Ben & Jerry's as bought by consumer goods giant Unilever, was bought by consumer giant Unilever in 2000. At the time, the two parties established an unusual governance arrangement where an independent board would safeguard Ben & Jerry's social mission while the parent company oversaw its products and financial direction. That was ice cream maker Stan's watered down from page 52 of the West.
5: And here's a Perth forecast for this week. For today first, the Friday 12th of June, we're going to have 17 degrees during the day and 8 during the night with a shower or two. And then for tomorrow, the 13th of June, it is expected 18 degrees during the day and 3 for a minimum during the night, really cold, becoming cloudy. And then for Sunday, 14th of June, it is expected 19 degrees during the day and 8 during the night, with showers increasing. 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It's time for some music. Liz, what do you have for us today?
6: We have Paul Kelly with Love is the Law. Today we have the unofficial poet laureate of our nation, Paul Kelly. This artist has been making music now for over 4 decades, has managed to appeal to a broad cross-section of the Australian community, with songs as varied as the epic mini-biography Bradman, the heartbreaking Special Treatment, or our national Christmas song, How to Make Gravy. The song I've selected is from Kelly's 2001 album, Nothing But a Dream. It's quite an unusual piece, where the man himself speaks the verses, only really singing the chorus. There is, however, an interlude, which is sung by the New Zealand artist Bic Runga. You may notice that this paraphrases the biblical verse from 1 Corinthians 13. Also notable is the appearance of living legends, Vika and Linda Bull, on harmony vocals. And finally, pulling the whole thing together on vocal arrangement and harmony vocals is the late, great Renee Geyer. Wow. Pay attention to this one, Paul Kelly with Love is the Law.

0: And the time is 8:35. That was Love is the Law from Paul Kelly. We're now heading into the second hour of today's West Coast News on Vision Australia Radio. And shortly we'll bring you letters to the editor, along with some opinion pieces. But now it's time for sport news, where you'll hear more about football, but Australian football, soccer and swimming.
1: First up is Australian football from last night's game in the AFL. Page 63 of the West, Dawson inspires early blitz by Crows. This is by Oliver Caffrey. Inspirational Adelaide captain Jordan Dawson produced a masterful performance to power the Crows to a 57-point thumping of the stunned Western Bulldogs. Starting as outsiders away from home and having lost to the Dogs earlier in the season, Adelaide charged out of the blocks at Marvel Stadium last night and never looked back. The match was over by quarter time as Adelaide piled on 9-2, just 2 points shy of their largest ever first term, to lead by 41 points. The Bulldogs spent the rest of the match trying to get back in the contest and briefly threatened to get close, but the Crows finished strongly to win 19-7-121 to 9-10-64. Central to Adelaide's dominance was Dawson, who was still grieving the tragic death in April of his brother Jared. But the lethal left footer put in a first quarter for the ages, booting 3 goals from his 8 possessions and had 2 clearances. Dawson finished with 32 disposals, joined by Sam Berry, 29 and 11 clearances, Josh Rochelle, 4 goals, and Riley Thilthorpe, 3 goals as stars in the mauling. Speaking for the first time since losing his elder sibling, Dawson revealed football had given him a sense of purpose amid intense sadness. "I did find myself enjoying footy in the couple of hours to be able to switch off and have real understanding and clarity of what I was meant to do for those couple of hours," Dawson told Channel 7. "I can't thank the AFL enough, all the captains and obviously the Crows as well. They've been unbelievable to myself and the family. You obviously never wish this upon anyone, but you also don't realise the support you have and the generosity around you until something like this happens." And that was all a quote from Dawson. 6 days after a rousing comeback win over nemesis Hawthorn, the Bulldogs fell flat in a performance coach Luke Beveridge had been trying to guard against. Cody Waitman appeared to get the Dogs off to a perfect start when he was mobbed by teammates after kicking his first goal since returning from 18 months on the sidelines. But with the players having already moved into position, the goal was overturned after replays revealed the ball had been touched. Waitman eventually got his breakthrough goal late in the third quarter. Ed Richards was comfortably the Bulldogs' best with 28 possessions and a goal. Adelaide's 5th win from 6 games lifts them to 5th, jumping above the Bulldogs. Their only concern was a hamstring injury to Luke Pedler, who kicked 2 early goals in his first game for 3 weeks. That was Dawson Inspires early blitz by Crows from page 63 of the West.
0: And published online an unattributed article published on ESPN 2026 World Cup recap. Mexico kicks off World Cup with win versus South Africa. Mexico beats South Africa in World Cup opener amid 3 red cards. Co-host Mexico got off to a victorious start, beating South Africa 2-0 as the largest World Cup in history kicked off Thursday at Mexico City's famed Estadio Azteca. While a joyous occasion for Mexico, the match was marred by 3 red cards, 2 for South Africa and 1 for Mexico, the most ever in an opening World Cup match. It was Mexico's 8th time playing in the opening match of a World Cup and their first win in an opener, having previously lost 5 and drawn 2, including against then host South Africa at the 2010 World Cup. And it was a fitting way to mark

0: the occasion as the Azteca, which got a much-needed facelift ahead of the 48-team tournament that Mexico are co-hosting alongside the United States and Canada, became the first stadium to host three World Cups. It was an experience unlike any other, defender Israel Reyes said. I don't think I've ever had goosebumps like that. It was the pinnacle of something I had been hoping for and working toward in my career for years. It unfolded exactly as I had expected and envisioned, a dream come true for me. The more than 80,000 fans, largely clad in Mexico green, did not have to wait long to celebrate the tournament's first goal. Julian Quiñones struck low through the legs of South Africa goalkeeper Rowan Williams with less than 9 minutes gone. The goal for Quiñones, who was the top scorer in the Saudis League this season, was the earliest to start a World Cup since Philipp Lahm netted for Germany against Costa Rica after 6 minutes in 2006. South Africa's hopes of getting back into the game were dented when midfielder Shepvelor Yeya Sithole was shown a straight red card early in the second half after he took down Brian Gutierrez on the edge of the box and threw on goal. After some brief frustration from the Azteca fans, veteran striker Raul Jimenez made sure of the opening win for the co-host when heading into the net from close range midway through the second half. With his 46th international goal and his first in three World Cups, Jimenez tied Jared Borghetti for second place for the Mexican national team. He is 6 goals shy of leader Javier Chicharito Hernandez. Honestly, we didn't focus on that. Talking about the difficult moments of the match, substitute Eric Lira said, "We tried to do our job and give it our best." Keller said, "Mexico could have set the tone for the group. We know it's a huge responsibility because 11 Mexicans are representing a country of 180 million people. So we did the best we could. And from the moment the referee started the match, we went out there to win." Mexico also handed a World Cup debut to teenager Gilberto Mora in the second half. At 17 years, 240 days, he is the youngest man to play for Mexico in a World Cup and the 6th youngest in tournament history. South Africa's day took a further turn for the worse then, when Themba Tswain was sent off for striking Roberto Alvarado in the face following a VAR review. It was the first time any team had received 2 red cards in a World Cup match since the Netherlands and Portugal were shown to each in 2006. Brazilian referee Wilton Pereira Sampaio wasn't finished yet, handing a 3rd red card to Mexico's Cesar Montes in stoppage time. With 3 red cards, this World Cup is already just one shy of equaling the 4 from 4 years ago in Qatar. Mexico, coming off a first-round exit at the 2022 World Cup in Qatar, have 3 points in Group A and will next play South Korea next Thursday in Guadalajara. South Africa will play Czechia on the same day in Atlanta. And it was Mexico beat South Africa in a World Cup opener amid 3 red cards on the ESPN online football story.
1: To page 61 of the West Australian, Knicks on the Brink, basketball. This story is from New York. Delirious fans at Madison Square Gardens sang along to Don't Stop Believin' as the New York Knicks moved to within 1 win of their first championship since 1973. The Knicks made a record comeback from 29 points down before beating the San Antonio Spurs 107-106 in Game 4 on Wednesday night. OG Anunoby tipped in the miss of Jalen Brunson's long 3-point attempt with 1.2 seconds remaining to complete the rally, giving the Knicks a 3-1 lead and 3 chances to win the championship. It looked impossible early when the Spurs rolled to a 27-point halftime lead, but Brunson helped bring the Knicks back with 36 points and Anunoby finished with 33. No team had come back from more than 24 points down in a finals game when Boston did it against the Lakers in 2008, since the NBA began keeping detailed play-by-play for all four quarters in 1997. The Spurs pushed their lead to 81-52 in the third quarter. The Knicks had their 13-game winning streak snapped in Game 3 and seemed headed for a second straight defeat throughout the first half when Victor Wembanyama and the visitors opened the biggest NBA Finals halftime lead by a visiting team. But the young Spurs, who made 11 of their first 16 three-pointers, went cold in the second half, going 3 for 17 behind the arc as the Knicks outscored them 58-30. Spurs coach Mitch Johnson said, "We got on our heels. We missed some shots. It's disappointing to say the least." Delirious fans inside Madison Square Gardens sang along to Journey's Don't Stop Believing a few minutes after watching something that seemed almost impossible. From page 61, Knicks on the Brink.
2: I'll avoid singing a few lines of that song right now. We will finish sport with more variety, and it is swimming, also from page 61 of the West. Belief still high for Chalmers. Despite 10 years of trying, Australian swim star Kyle Chalmers is still in pursuit of the perfect race. The Olympic gold medalist secured his spot in this year's Commonwealth Games by taking out the men's 100-metre freestyle last night at Australia's swimming trials. After qualifying fifth, Chalmers fended off a challenge from Finn Southam to touch in 47.59 seconds at Sydney Olympic Park. Southam trailed by 0.3 seconds to finish runner-up, with Kai Taylor third in 48.21. The 27-year-old Chalmers had set a 100-metre butterfly personal best of 51.04 seconds earlier in the week, but pulled out of the final. Inspired by 32-year-old Cameron McAvoy's newly claimed 50-metre freestyle world record, Chalmers was adamant he could reach another level. "The day that I no longer believe I'm capable of swimming a personal best time is the day I probably step away from the sport," Chalmers said. "I still haven't been able to put it together yet. Like tonight, I broke out on the wrong hand, which meant that I was really long into the turn." So small things that add up to slow you down when it comes down to a fraction or milliseconds. That was Belief Still High for Chalmers from page 61 of the West.
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0: On West Coast News, it's 8:48 and we'll turn now to the letters to the editor, which appeared in today's West Australian newspaper on page 57. Please note, the opinions expressed in letters to the editor and today's comment articles are solely the author's and do not necessarily reflect the opinions of Vision Australia Radio or your readers.
2: First up, though, also from page 57 of the West, the Noongar word of the day. Today it is jarduk, which means white clay. First correspondent, though, is Chris Krishnan of Madeley with Keep an Eye Out. Lady living in Gosnells was a victim of home invasion, a robbery that has traumatised her life. This is News 10th of June. Apart from losing all her savings and jewellery, which was substantial, it is hard to believe that the thieves in the process destroyed her home. She was working as a cleaner when this happened and lost 60 years of her savings. It appears to me that the robbery was well targeted and executed. Neighbours appeared not to have heard or seen anything, yet a safe was dragged out of the house, I read. I feel for the victim and urge fellow West Australians to be alert and help your neighbours by reporting suspicious persons or activity, no matter how minor it may seem. I hope the police investigate and bring the culprits to justice. If the lady recovers what she has lost, all the better.
0: Ron Elliott from Palmyra. Harder test for all. Margaret Conaboy which appeared in Should We Be Driving on the Letters on the 9th of June, believes that all drivers over 80 need more than a medical clearance each year, but should also face a mandatory annual driving test. I can't agree with her. I qualify as an over 80 driver, but it is not me speeding on the roads, tailgating, or believing that the turn indicator gives a right to change lanes without due care, or changing lanes without indicating driving recklessly in school zones, referring to a mobile phone for traffic advice or even just social contact, or aggressively using parking areas in supermarket lots. It is any one of a growing multitude of all ages who exhibit these behaviors. So if you want a driving test to help manage deteriorating driving and traffic conditions, bring it in for all drivers, not just those who have safely endured worsening driving habits of others all their lives as they have coped with their driving habits.
1: Look to the youth. Ian Risley of Bridgetown writes, Margaret Connaboy, sorry to hear of your drivability. I started driving in 1941 when I released the handbrake and travelled 50 yards down the drive into a creek bed. As I was 6 years old, the family saw the funny side. I covered 800,000 miles during the last century in my work life without a write-off or a pedestrian to my name. As there is no suitable public transport for me down here, a vehicle is essential. Your opinion would be more relevant in Perth, where people are spoilt for transport options. As a 90-plus driver, I don't drive as a 20-year-old, thankfully. Please observe the age that makes your hair stand on end.
2: Next, John Hibble of Scarborough with He Wasn't Joking. Dave Davies, letters 10th of June, may well recognise humorous speech markings as the work of one of his coffee mates, but I've never seen a prankster who could make a universe. That's God's work.
0: Andrew Wagstaff from Florida. Immigration affects a wider economy. Richard Charlesworth, on letters appearing on the 11th of June, highlights some of the difficulties Australia may now experience in maintaining an effective health system labour force if we seek to return the housing market to a more appropriate balance by reducing the current migrant intake. It is indeed a great example of the prisoner's dilemma theory. Two parties act in their own interest, with each then achieving a worse outcome. But I suspect the impacts of our migrant intake discussion could be played out across many other sectors as well. The supply and cost of electricity, food security, access to fresh water, the cost of government borrowing to fund increased demand for services including welfare and social security, the expansions of public infrastructure, including transport, school and public hospitals, increased recreational and the environmental requirement to cite just a few. Instead of the distractions caused by the current housing crisis, I will be fascinated to see this debate informed by a whole of economy analysis of what the net economic impact to Australia of slowing the current migration levels will be. We really need to see the numbers. It is net good or net bad for Australia. Clearly, our politicians, the people responsible for Australia's long-term planning and our $1.25 trillion debt, don't know.
1: Fuel crisis averted. Gerald Moldridge of Kallaroo notes, about 7 weeks ago, I left Perth on a holiday to Vietnam. The topic of conversation then was the fuel crisis caused by the closure of the Strait of Hormuz. I've been back over 4 weeks now from my holiday and have not heard any issues relating to the fuel crisis that existed. The position in the Middle East is still not stable and nothing much has changed. The work done by our Prime Minister to secure fuel supplies from our near neighbours, Singapore, Malaysia, Brunei, Indonesia, China and Japan, has placed us in strong position in the short term. To twist a comment attributed to the last Liberal Prime Minister during the devastating bushfires during his term of office, our current Prime Minister held the hose. It is clear the coalition that is attacking the government on its recent measures to release more affordable housing has not looked at their performance during their decade in government. They did not even have a Minister of Housing in their cabinet, and it is clearly documented they did nothing to get more housing built that may have averted this crisis. Their plan to reduce migration numbers and deny benefits to those who come here on permanent migration visas will add problems to the caring industry for our ageing population. The free flow of New Zealand residents to Australia gives us a double standard in our migration policy. This in itself opens a can of worms which successive governments are scared to address.
2: Next up is Maurice Swanson of Dunsborough with Investors The Story. It was so refreshing to read in The West, 11th of June, that Kim McDonald has let the cat out of the bag on one of the likely future effects of the most recent federal budget. When she described the impact that negative gearing and the 50% discount on capital gains had on eastern states investors in the Perth real estate market, and she quotes, "The worst aspect of the trend, however, was the impact it had in pushing housing prices beyond the reach of many entry-level locals."
0: A butler from Pindara, still staff problems. It has been suggested in letters on the 11th of June that aged care folks using hospital beds might be relocated to a cruise ship docked at a local wharf. That sounds wonderful, but who is going to look after them? Imagine the trip hazards for the elderly in such an environment. Pardon the pun. There are not enough nurses and allied staff to care for the patients in our hospitals. The government can promise to build as many hospitals as they hope we will think. Isn't that wonderful? But once again, where are the nurses to come from? We need a dedicated, practical group of knowledgeable people to sit down and find a local solution to the lack of adequate numbers of locally trained nursing staff to safely care for those already in our hospitals. A return in some form or others to the paid employment of nursing students who would be given tasks they had been found competent in during their co-uni studies and who would learn greater skills while on the job might reduce the nursing shortage we now experience. Like an apprenticeship, it worked very well in the past and is worth revisiting. The current system is obviously not working. We cannot and should not rely on employing staff whose first language is not English and who cannot be understood by the elderly.
1: M. Robbins of Wandi observes, "Politics suddenly more interesting. It's very intriguing to watch and read the media reports relating to the rise in popularity of One Nation. The reaction of Prime Minister Anthony Albanese and Premier Roger Cook has been dismissive when questioned at media conferences about One Nation. They will never admit it publicly, but behind closed doors they would be becoming concerned as Pauline Hanson has openly stated One Nation will be coming after some seats in the next election that are held by some senators and senior ministers. The voting public and politicians from the major parties can make of it what they will, but it's clear there is a strong chance the political landscape is changing before our very eyes. As it appears, voters are not happy with the current status quo. Interesting times ahead."
2: Our next is C. Stokes at Willoughby with protesters out of order. "I saw in the news that One Nation had a meeting in WA and there were protesters. A man with his WA Socialist T-shirt was very strongly opposed to the meeting. Wonder if the next time the WA Socialists have a meeting, should we all go and protest against them? When did we become a nation that doesn't allow different viewpoints? I'm pretty sure that is socialism and communism. Time for these people to grow up and learn that people have different views and beliefs. Not everyone thinks like them. It is disgusting that people should try to force their opinions on people that don't want them. There are plenty of socialist and communist countries. I'm sure they would love the protesters there."
0: Robin Clark from Balajura, one side of the equation. "The sudden rise of One Nation is striking. I understand what the party is opposed to. High immigration, climate change, multiculturalism, international organizations, vaccine mandates and many indigenous initiatives. Clearly, this is the politics of discontent. But what is less clear is what One Nation stands for. Opposition and protest can attract votes, but they do not constitute a vision for the future. Australia faces complex challenges in housing, energy, productivity, healthcare, and an aging population. Voters deserve to know not only what a party rejects, but what it proposes to build. The experience of the US should serve as a warning. Registering frustration and dissatisfaction may win elections, but lasting progress requires a positive and coherent plan for the future. Australians should ask not only what one nation is against, but what it is for.
2: And our last correspondent of the day will be long-term correspondent Mario Rapinara of Dianella, with hands again neglected. So, almost one in five office workers admit to not washing their hands after using the workplace bathroom, News 11th of June. And there I thought that the COVID pandemic, though creating a very serious situation in Australia, had at least inculcated in us the necessity of washing our hands. A, how easily people forget the important things in life.
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0: And it's now 9:01. We have about another half hour left of the programme. It's time for some opinion pieces, and today we have a variety of comment articles about reality is coming, how the Belfast attack played into the hands of Britain's far right.
2: And first up is an article from WA Today, and it is by Sean Carney, who is a regular columnist with WA Today and author and former associate editor of The Age. Reality is coming fast for Angus Taylor. The next step for the Liberals is extinction. A time flies when you're not having fun. On Friday, Angus Taylor will have notched up 4 months as Liberal leader. How is he going? Not so well. The highly educated Taylor appears to have believed he was making a serious point about declining trust in politicians when he said earlier this week that the coalition was suffering a loss of support to One Nation because the Albanese government had broken promises on tax in the budget. That's damaging both sides of politics. We are paying a part of the price for it, he said. Okay, but what about the free fall in coalition support and One Nation's corresponding rise in the polls before the May 12th budget? Or the 3.9% fall in the coalition's primary vote at last year's election, and the 5.7% drop at the election before that in 2022. Surely Taylor, as the senior minister in the Morrison government, shadow treasurer for 3 years leading up to last year's election, and then opposition defence minister until taking over as leader in February, might have had a role in some of that. Truth is that the coalition parties, and the Liberals in particular, have been undermining themselves for quite a while. They are now in the departure lounge after driving themselves to the airport. The drive took close to 20 years. They might find a way to remain on the ground, but it will take courage, hard work and a fair amount of luck. Key reason the drift to One Nation is hurting the coalition more than the Labor Party is because the Liberals and Nationals made such poor use of their time, not just in office under Tony Abbott, Malcolm Turnbull and Scott Morrison, but in opposition in the Rudd-Gillard years. It's a very, very long time since the Liberals did any meaningful, broad-ranging policy work. When the coalition won office in 2013, it knew which Rudd-Gillard policies it would wipe out. The removal of the carbon tax was presented as a major achievement, but was less clear about what it wanted to create. For far too long and on too many occasions, politics has come first. Bad polls put a different face out in front. There were some attempts to find a way through the climate change challenge under Turnbull in 2009 and again in 2017-18, but they came to nothing because the coalition just wants the issue to go away. In both cases, the party resorted to an internal political solution by changing the leader, with expediency trumping values. Later, Morrison and Barnaby Joyce embraced net zero, but they never meant it. This is the fundamental problem. When a majority of voters have considered the coalition, they found it difficult to determine what it is they'd be supporting. In other words, based on past performance, what's the plan? Here's a sense of the longer-term policy drift. Liberals bemoan limp levels of productivity under this government. Did they try to seriously reimagine workplace relations when they held power 2013 to 22? No. How about industry policy, another driver of productivity? Well, they went out of their way to destroy the Australian car manufacturing industry. That was a first-order objective. But they treated the industry portfolio as a bagatelle. In their 9 years in office, there were eight ministers for industry plus Scott Morrison, who had himself secretly sworn into the portfolio towards the end of his time as PM, when industry had been lumped in as an afterthought with the energy portfolio. And that wacky episode is another reason supporters have dropped off. Once they lost office in 2022, Peter Dutton initiated no development of big ticket policies or even a coherent vision for modern Australia, shocking a large cohort of voters and handing him a landslide defeat last year. The signs of trouble were there, if only they faced up to them. Since the 2013 election, the Liberals have ignored the fracturing of their base. Community independent Cathy McGowan won the safe Liberal seat of Indy in 2013 and was succeeded by another community independent, Helen Haynes, in 2019, the first time an independent replaced an independent. Also in 2019, Abbott lost Warringah to Zali Steggall. The Teal wave followed 3 years later. In 2025, the Teals maintained their net numbers. Having lost most of their wealthy, educated base, the Liberals are now losing the less educated, less well-off parts of their base to One Nation. At root, the Liberal Party is becoming a reactionary political presence. Susan Lee allowed herself to be presented in the media as a moderate, which hurt her with the party's rank and file. But in her 9 months as leader, she allowed the Nationals to gull her into abandoning net zero, which can only hurt the Liberals in the big cities. Taylor has doubled down on the rightward drift, smearing migrants by declaring that the quality is too low and promising to bar permanent residents from access to welfare and the NDIS. The size of the migrant intake and our economic reliance on it needs fixing, but dividing society into citizens, upstanding, and non-citizens, undeserving, is dangerous, self-defeating stuff. The reactionary impulse is fully evident in the example of Liberal worthies John Howard, Abbott and Jeff Kennett urging preference swapping arrangements with One Nation. On their telling, the chief purpose of the Liberal Party is to oppose the ALP and do whatever is necessary to remove any Labor government. These lions of the party risk transforming themselves into support animals for Pauline Hanson. Taylor sees preference swapping as a reasonable idea as well. It's bizarre that they're talking this way now, 2 years out from the next election, and without even attempting to take the fight to One Nation, which wants to replace them, not work with them. The settings of the national debate are changing quickly now that One Nation is getting better poll numbers than Labor and the Coalition. Hanson will rightly come under greater sustained scrutiny. Meanwhile, Taylor finds himself tasked with making up for years of coalition indolence, the leader of a party and a redemption project. Blaming your opponent for your own failings is not the way to redemption. And that was reality is coming fast for Angus Taylor. The next step for the Liberals is extinction from WA Today.
1: From abc.net.au, how the Belfast attack played into the hands of Britain's far right, written by Barbara Miller. Young men in black hoodies and balaclavas throwing stones and firebombs and targeting cars and homes. It's also depressingly familiar, particularly in Belfast, where these scenes are playing out after disturbing footage emerged of a man, identified by police as a Sudanese asylum seeker, attacking another man with a kitchen knife in the north of the city. Police have charged the 30-year-old alleged attacker, Hadi Aloded, with attempted murder. Britain was a tinderbox even before this latest incident, with narratives about immigration, race and claims of a two-tier policing system dominating political debate in recent months. While UK leaders have called for calm after the arrest, in many ways the Belfast attack has played into the hands of Britain's far right and its preferred talking points. During the country's 3 decades of sectarian violence, the Troubles, the targets of the casual violence of the kind witnessed overnight in the northern Irish capital could be the police, British soldiers, alleged informers, or people from the other side of the bitter Catholic-Protestant divide. Now the fury is directed towards immigrants. Similar scenes erupted a year ago to the day in the little town of Ballymena after two Romanian teens allegedly sexually assaulted a local girl. Months later, those charges were dropped. A year on, the writing was on the wall well ahead of the horrific act of violence in Kinnaird Street, North Belfast. Anti-immigrant sentiment is surging in the UK with Nigel Farage's Reform UK party achieving record successes last month in local elections. We want to make it absolutely clear that overnight unrest is not welcome and peaceful protest is the only way, from a statement from Ogilvie's family. We have many migrants who make a deeply valuable contribution to our country, including in our healthcare system and hospitality sector, and we depend on them to make our country work. Notwithstanding those words, the Belfast stabbing is exactly the type of violent incident the far right likes to pounce on. Farage described the Belfast attack as barbaric, and his party Reform UK said it was a direct result of treacherous Tory and Labour immigration policy. Meanwhile, convicted criminal and far-right figure Tommy Robinson is seeking to capitalise on it. He has put out a series of posts calling on people across the UK to take to the streets in the wake of what he called another invader attack on our people. The Belfast incident also comes as shock and anger over other vicious stabbing is still raw, and while different, the attacks have both sparked debates about immigration and asylum. Just last week, police body camera footage was made public of the final moments of a young white man's life after he was stabbed in December last year by a British Sikh, Vikram Digwa. Digwa, who's been sentenced to life in prison, claimed he was the victim of a racist attack, and police arriving on the scene took his word for it, cuffing the dying man, Henry Nowak, and initially dismissing his desperate pleas that he had been stabbed and was struggling to breathe. The cries of two-tier policing reached fever pitch. The term has been gaining traction in recent years, particularly in the UK, following the violent protests in the wake of the 2024 Southport attack. It is the idea that police treat white people more harshly than ethnic minorities, and its proponents argue that those who took part in Black Lives Matter protests or pro-Palestinian rallies were treated much more leniently than those taken to the streets in anti-immigration marches. One of the term's biggest promoters is billionaire Elon Musk, who has amplified the anger over the circumstances of Nowak's death. In one post, the world's richest man asked whether people knew the official police policy requires them to be racist against whites. The Trump administration is also staking the flames, with the State Department expressing condolences to Nowak's family in a post on X, while adding that two-tier policing was a glaring symptom of civilizational decline. US Vice President J.D. Vance also weighed in on the Nowak case. He said on X that Nowak would be alive if the last few generations of European elites had stood their ground against the politics of self-hatred and the mass invasion of migrants, many of whom despise the West and the people who love it. The violence in Belfast that erupted overnight has a particularly Northern Ireland character to it. The country's propensity to violence in the wake of the Troubles is well documented. When I reported on the Ballymena riots for the Foreign Correspondent Program, I lost count of the number of people who told me about how rioting was something of a way of life for young men growing up in housing estates, still largely segregated along religious lines between Catholics and Protestants. They almost affectionately called it recreational rioting, and it tended to increase in the summer months. The Hold Protestant paramilitary groups still have over groups of young men is also a factor. Ex-paramilitaries we spoke to last year categorically denied that loyalist Protestant paramilitary groups had any involvement in the Ballymena riots. Veteran journalist Malachi O'Doherty was sceptical of that claim, telling us those groups are the only people in that area that would have the authority to order young men onto the streets to throw petrol bombs. Anti-immigration sentiment in Northern Ireland is also fueled by frustration that the internal Irish border, which runs between Northern Ireland and the Republic of Ireland, is largely unpatrolled. Jim Allister, a Westminster MP and leader of the traditional Unionist Voice Party, told us last year that racial tensions in Ballymena were caused by the government's failure to have any controls on the Irish border. He believed that meant migrants were able to enter Northern Ireland at will. News that the alleged Belfast attacker came to Northern Ireland via Paris and Dublin before claiming asylum will only fuel those sentiments. The triggers of this latest unrest are being felt across the UK. In addition to concerns over policing, cost of living pressure is widely felt and disillusionment with the immigration policies of mainstream political parties is growing. And you don't have to delve very far into social media to realise that what's happening in Belfast is firing up right-wing figures far beyond Northern Ireland's borders. Musk was quick to repost information Tommy Robinson shared about the UK-wide protests. The billionaire then added his own message, actively encouraging people across the UK to take to the streets, saying, "Only by protesting repeatedly and loudly will there be any change." As UK Prime Minister Keir Starmer fights for his political life, the country is bracing for what could be yet another summer of unrest. From abc.net.au, that was how the Belfast attack played into the hands of Britain's far right.
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0: 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At 9:17, it's now time for our last segment, Friday Magazine, which will cover Colour Your Winter, The Final Reckoning Awaits for Zucks and Dog Rescued.
2: Before we get to the dog, though, we have Sabrina's gardening column inside today's Western, the Daily Coffee Break, page one. Colour Your Winter World. Everything you need to know for a thriving garden this cold season, from pruning to planting veggies. Winter may look a drab outside, but the native garden in particular has loads of colour. It's important to have a range of plants that flower at various times of the year, as a food source for bees and birds, and as an attractant to other important predatory insects. All parts of the garden can have winter colour, the veggie patch, the native garden, the ornamental garden, and of course trees. Nurseries offer a large variety of plants to suit both small and large gardens. For gardeners who can't wait to start the winter pruning season, now's the perfect time to grab the loppers and begin pruning. However, it's crucial to avoid pruning spring flowering plants now, which includes ornamental fruit trees such as plum, peach and cherry, as well as wisteria. If they are pruned in winter, you'll be cutting off all the flowering stems. Same principle applies to the old-fashioned once-blooming roses. It's best to prune them immediately after they finish blooming at the end of spring. What's pumping in the veggie patch? Cool season vegetables are among the best crops to grow. Winter vegetables thrive in colder conditions because many sap-sucking pests are significantly reduced in population during this time. In regions that experience frosts, crops like cauliflower and Brussels sprouts often perform better than in warmer climates. In addition, kale and other green veggies tend to have fewer issues with whitefly during the winter months, making it a reliable choice for winter gardening. homegrown and hand-picked winter veggies are nutritionally packed and great to keep you healthy. In Perth, there is a multitude of veggies to grow. For your greens, broccoli, broccolini, broad beans, spinach, mustard greens and cabbages are ideal to plant now. These plants can tend to bolt seeds in warmer weather, particularly baby spinach. You will get much larger heads on cabbages and broccoli in winter than any other time of the year. Lay down asparagus crowns into prepared trenches in a spot that will be dedicated to only asparagus for many years. June is an ideal time to start planting root vegetables. You should sow carrots, parsnips and turnips directly in the garden from seed. Avoid planting carrots and parsnips together as they can cross-pollinate and result in odd-looking root vegetables. It's worth noting that parsnips take significantly longer to mature than carrots. Depending on the variety, you can harvest carrots in about 50 to 130 days, while parsnips can take up to 300 days. Once your root vegetables reach a height of 3 centimetres, remember to thin them out. These tiny plants make a tasty microvegetable that can be added to salads. Always incorporate flowers among your vegetables, planting varieties such as wallflowers, violas, cornflowers, ageratum and cineraria can help attract bees and birds to your garden. That was Colour Your Winter World from Spreen Hahn from page one of the Daily Coffee Break inside Today's West.
1: To the main body of the paper, page 47, the final reckoning awaits for Zooks. This is written by Wenlei Ma, sequel to the social network Can't Come Soon Enough. The first thing you'll notice about the first trailer for The Social Reckoning is how much Jeremy Strong sounds like Mark Zuckerberg. It's uncanny. It makes the hairs on the back of your neck stand on end because you're looking at Kendall Roy and hearing Zuck. Talk about cognitive dissonance. Strong, an actor known for his commitment to a performance, sometimes to the annoyance of co-stars, just ask Brian Cox, has modulated his voice so that if you close your eyes, you could actually be listening to the tech baron. It's not just in the change in octaves. It's in how he's layered in Zook's petulance and defiance, the smugness and the assured arrogance when he says, enough. People around here understand that when I say no, that's the end of the debate. Strong has maybe 5 lines of dialogue in the trailer, but it's enough to leave a strong impression. The film opens in October and can't come soon enough. Ever since Aaron Sorkin announced he was doing a follow-up to The Social Network, the 2010 film he wrote and David Fincher directed, there's been much anticipation for the project. In the 15-plus years since the release of that earlier film, which was a fictionalised telling of the founding of Facebook in Zuckerberg's Harvard dorm room, the power, perception and role of social media platforms have dramatically changed. When The Social Network came out, Facebook had been alive for barely half a decade. It was still something largely considered as a fun way to stay connected with families and friends, rather than a haven for racists and grandparents. The two are not mutually exclusive. The film was more about the egos and fights among men or boys associated with its birth and success. And in Jesse Eisenberg's portrayal of Zuckerberg, the Facebook founder was an egomaniacal brat with a God complex, but he wasn't, well, evil on a global scale. Evil is an incredibly fraught word, often steeped in religious connotations and used for dramatic effect, but it does not speak to how much the perception of Silicon Valley and tech have changed since Fincher's film. Take this line in the trailer of The Social Reckoning, spoken by Jeremy Allen White, who is playing a dramatised version of real-life journalist Jeff Horwitz. This company and that guy are playing an unprecedented role in our lives. As early as 2019, Sorkin had been playing with the idea of a sequel of sorts because of all the developments since 2010. He and Fincher had talked it over and for various reasons decided to not proceed. But a confluence of events happened. The January 6 riots on the US Capitol and the 2021 Facebook leak in which whistleblower Frances Hogan revealed that Facebook and parent company Meta was well aware of the harmful effects of its products and its users and opted to do nothing. Specifically, the leaks concerned what the business knew about the impact of Instagram on its young users' mental health, including posts promoting anorexia and self-harm, as well as how Facebook has been used to incite and spread violence around the world. They knew and they did nothing because it didn't suit the business model. It's been many years since tech billionaires became one of the most loathed villain classes of modern society, and we all sit around and bemoan their outsized influence, power, and net worth. From the time between The Social Network and The Social Reckoning, these tech companies and their controllers have become not a force for good, connection and possibility, but a malevolent one. And yet, we can't stop using their products. Can Sorkin's movie be a real reckoning? Probably not, but at least we'll all feel slightly guilty about our own complicity for a couple of hours. That's not nothing, right? Right. From Page 47, the final reckoning awaits for Zooks.
2: Next up, from the ABC, dog rescued off English coast after being blown out to sea in inflatable kayak. And this is by Rudy Maxwell. A shaggy dog named Bruce has been rescued from the North Sea after being blown away in an inflatable kayak. Bruce was pulled onto a tour boat skipped by Australian Jimmy Reid near the Fame Islands off the coast of England. "You are the goodest of boys," Mr. Reid said as he patted Bruce. Mr. Reid told the ABC from Northumberland that he had answered a call from the Coast Guard about a missing dog. Bruce was found more than 4 kilometres offshore. Went to retrieve the dog using some man overboard equipment that's normally just meant for people, so it didn't really work with the dog, unfortunately, Mr. Reid said. A blog post on the tour operator's website said the rescue was touch and go. A crew member, Aaron, lunged forward, grabbing the dog by the scruff of his neck as it disappeared beneath the water, it said. The force nearly pulled him overboard. His body slipped over the edge of the vessel with only one foot hooked around the doorway, keeping him attached to the boat. Seeing the danger immediately, Jimmy grabbed hold of Aaron's leg. For a few heart-stopping seconds, man, dog and rescuer were all hanging precariously above the sea. But the two men managed to haul the wet, exhausted dog aboard. Earlier in the day, Bruce's owner had been kayaking with his dog when a wind whipped up with the change of tide caught them off guard, Mr. Reid said. So the kayak got blown away and the owner actually tried to make a swim after the dog, realised that he wasn't catching up to the kayak and did the right thing, turned around and called back for help. Mr. Reid said the water temperature was around 8 degrees C and that Bruce had been floating for about 2 hours. So he's absolutely hypothermic, he was shivering a bit, he said. We got him aboard and wrapped him up in towels and looked after him. He perked up a bit within the next 30 minutes or so. By the time we got him back ashore, he was ready to go. Looking for a blue and white kayak on blue and white water was like looking for a needle in a haystack, Mr. Reid said. Finding it in the first place was amazing, and being able to get him back healthy and happy to people who obviously loved and cared for him was brilliant. And that was dog rescued off English coast after being blown out to sea in inflatable kayak from the ABC. And next up, from page 18 of the West, itty-bitty QR code record. Australian researchers have helped create what is believed to be the world's smallest scannable QR code. Code developed by Monash University School of Physics and Astronomy and the Czech Academy of Sciences measures just 50 square nanometres, more than 1,000 times smaller in width than a human hair, and almost 800 times smaller in area than the current Guinness World Record holder. Using an ultra-precise scanning tunnelling microscope, the team carefully positioned individual silver atoms one by one onto a surface to construct the tiny QR code, which can still be scanned using a mobile phone. And now to the Friday favourites, four-star movies on tonight on Free-to-Air TV, Friday 12th of June. At 5:45pm, early one, SBS Movies 32, A Room with a View. This one's audio described. PG from 1985, starring Helena Bonham Carter, Julian Sands, a strong literary adaptation from the team at Merchant Ivory. At 8:30 on 7flix, 76, Scent of a Woman, M from 1992, starring Al Pacino, Chris O'Donnell and Gabrielle Anwar. This did very well upon release back in the 90s. It was based on an Italian film, but did not please critics with the addition of a subplot concerning Chris O'Donnell's scholarship student. This led to a rather long running time. Pacino nonetheless chews up the screen time and got himself an Academy Award. Hoo-ha! You'll recognise that if you actually watch the film. 8:45 and 9 Gem, 92 or 95, Lethal Weapon. M-rated from 1987, starring Mel Gibson and Danny Glover. Oh, and Gary Busey. Much-loved action comedy, obvious chemistry between the stars, and that famous line from Glover about growing old. At 9:30 in SBS Movies, once more at 32, Notes on a Scandal. M.A. from 2006, starring Kate Blanchett and Judi Dench and Bill Nye. A highly regarded film centred on workplace relationships and illicit affairs. At 11:15, late one on SBS Movies, 32, Gosford Park. This one's audio described. M from 2001, starring Michael Gambon and Kelly MacDonald. Popular film with the wonderful MacDonald and the late, great Gambon. And finally, late, 11:50 on 7 Flix, 76, The French Dispatch. M from 2021, starring Timothée Chalamet and Benicio del Toro. I found this charming and funny. Beware, however, that if you're not fond of Wes Anderson films, this is very Wes. And that was it for four-star movies on tonight.
0: It's a 9:29. That's all we have today for today's West Coast News. I am Ileana Guillochon, and I was joined by Kerry Fasolo and Liz Strong. 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
26: 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And now here's your host, Sam Colley.
27: Hello everyone, it's great to be here with you. And for the next half hour, we talk matters of blindness and low vision. Welcome to the program. This week we catch up with Sandra George. She is a member of the National Committee for Albinism Foundation of Australia, having a chat to us a bit about Albinism Awareness Day and the links between blindness and low vision and the condition, as well as busting some myths and misconceptions around albinism. That conversation's coming up later in the show, so make sure to stick around. But first, before we hear from Sandra, Maureen O'Reilly's back from the Vision Australia Library to have a chat to us about what the library has in store for members over the next couple of months. I hope you enjoy this week's episode of Talking Vision. Well, winter's well and truly upon us, but to encourage us to curl up with a good book or head along to some of the events the Vision Australia Library has in store for this June and July, it's my great pleasure to welcome back a favourite of ours, Maureen O'Reilly from the Vision Australia Library. Maureen, welcome back to Talking Vision. Thank you so much for your time.
3: 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I love coming to Vision Australia Radio.
27: And we love having you. Uh-oh. Now, Maureen, there's an absolutely jam-packed month or two ahead for people out there in the Vision Australia Library. Let's have a bit of a chat about the first thing. It's a bit of a webinar, an accessibility kind of thing.
3: It is. This is actually the third year we've run this. It's our Accessible Writing Tools and Technology webinar. And this is always hugely popular with both our library members and our Vision Australia clients, but also the wider Vision Australia community. Many people who like to listen to it to be able to support their family or their friends and to understand what's actually available on the market. So what it is a online webinar. It goes for an hour, run in conjunction with our accessible technology team. And it goes through all the different tools and technology that are available today to help people continue to write. And it looks at the pros and the cons of each, how they're different, the different price points of them. Some of them have got a whole heap of bells and whistles, but in reality, do you need all those bells and whistles? Are you better off with a scaled down version that just does those core tasks that you want it to do and therefore perhaps is at a lower price point, or perhaps it's just easier to use because it doesn't have as many switches and knobs and

0: I went last year, I went before. I've got this really great piece of technology. Do I really need to come and listen to know what's out there this year? And one of the reasons that I encourage people to come and have a listen online is that vision loss is often a degenerative condition. So often the eyesight condition that you have 3 years ago that you had this wonderful piece of technology for has unfortunately deteriorated, and there would be pieces of technology that would be more beneficial for you today. So therefore you can maximize that sight that you have. But conversely, if you did get a wonderful piece of technology, say 5 years ago, and your vision hasn't actually changed in that 5 years, what has happened is that technology has improved dramatically. So even though you think you had this leading edge, wonderful piece of technology that changed your world 5 years ago, there's actually other devices out there that could improve it even more. So it's really just about finding out whether or not the tools and technology you're using today are actually the best ones that are available for you. And conversely, are there actually that many advantages to going up to that next model or that next generation piece of technology, when in reality, perhaps there's not that many improvements on what you had that you purchased, say, 2 years ago? So it's really just a fact-finding process to be able to understand what's on the market, what potentially would suit your needs best, and then to put you in a more informed position when you actually start to say, okay, I want to purchase something new or I want to investigate something new.
1: Okay. And Maureen, I understand there's a well-being seminar that's going to be coming up at the Vision Australia Library, all around poetry. Tell us a bit about that one.
0: It is. We are very fortunate to have Dave Steele come back to join us. Now, Dave Steele is known as the blind poet. We actually had Dave join us last year. We did an In Conversation with Dave, which people can find on the Vision Australia Library catalogue. And Dave was diagnosed with a condition called RP and progressively has gone through a vision loss journey. And at the time, he had no knowledge or understanding that this was actually a genetic condition within his family. So it was really quite a shock to him. And he had to go through the journey of learning that he was going to have a high degree of vision loss, how that impacted his employment, how that impacted his relationship with his wife and his very young children. And so many aspects of his life just got thrown into upheaval, but also a lot of insecurity and unknowns in there. And Dave was and still is a singer and did a lot of songwriting, and that just transitioned into poetry. And his poetry became a tool for self-expression, but also quite a cathartic tool for him to be able to deal with these feelings of loss, of anger, of resentment, of fear, and all these emotions that he was grappling with. He found poetry was an incredibly powerful self-help tool for him. So Dave is now very much an advocate for the blind. He does a lot of work with companies in terms of making sure that their products are accessible. He does a lot of well-being work with the RP community. And he's going to join us for 5 weeks to run this well-being through poetry course. So helping people explore the themes of sight loss, resilience, but also creativity, and using poetry as a tool to both express their feelings, to process these experiences, but also to really build confidence and, I suppose, share those feelings in a safe community as well.
1: Okay, perfect.
0: Yeah.
1: And Maureen, I understand our members can come and meet the librarians, come and have a chat and get to know them a bit better.
0: That is true. But online, like all our events are online. So this is our Meet the Librarians, the Vision Australia Librarians, as we discuss all new releases that are on at the moment. So I love this event. We meet up quarterly. It's very casual. Anyone can come and join us, irrespective of the breadth and depth of their bookshelf. And it's kind of like a book chat, but instead of all the discussion being centered on one particular book, everybody chats about a different book that they're

0: reading. So pretty much you come along, everyone gets to have their 2 to 3 minutes of fame where they talk about the book and the characters and the author and what they liked about it, what they didn't like about it. And we go right around the group, and it's not compulsory. Some people just like to listen. And then at the end of the session, what we've come up with usually is a list of about 20 or 30 books that I then send out a list to everyone that attended with details on the book title, the author, what formats we have it available in the Vision Australia Library. And then it gives everyone a really cool reading list to get themselves through these cold wintry months ahead of us.
1: Okay. And I understand there's another event coming up later in the year, in July, late July it would be, but let's have a bit of a chat about that one and people can have a look and, you know, register and sign up.
0: Yeah, this is a really important one to us. So we do a series of In Conversations throughout the year. We do 6 a year, where we have the privilege of interviewing authors, usually about a new release book that they've just put out. And they're really fun. All of our members get to put questions in and so forth. But once a year, we like to focus on a book rather than an author, really, which is on the Year 12 curriculum. So this year, we have the absolute privilege of interviewing Jane Harrison. And Jane wrote the play Rainbow's End. And that is on the Victorian, the New South Wales and the Queensland English curriculum this year for the end of Year 12 exams. So this is a really wonderful way of us being able to support our Year 12 students through what is a very difficult and challenging year, irrespective of your print disability or vision loss. And it's really a way of giving our Year 12 students a little bit of an edge. They get to submit questions for Jane. They can either do that upon registration or they can put them into the chat during the actual In Conversation. And Jane is going to purely focus on Rainbow's End, which is actually really generous of her, given the play was actually written 20 years ago. So, you know, I'm sure that she would like to talk about some of her more recent works, but she's very generously going to help support our students. And it is actually a wonderful play that still resonates like that many years after its initial release. So it focuses on stories of Indigenous history, belonging, identity, homelessness, a lot of very challenging themes that are just as relevant, unfortunately, today as they were 20 years ago, particularly within our Indigenous communities.
1: And all of those are available online, all those events that we've been chatting about?
0: All of these are purely online.
1: Okay.
0: And the other thing to take into account is that all of these are actually recorded as well. So even if you can't attend that particular time due to work commitments or medical appointments, or because your carers or family that normally support you with technology can't be there at that time, I really encourage people to register, because everybody who registers still gets sent a link to the recording. So even if you can't, for example, attend our Accessible Writing Tools and Technology webinar, you'll still get sent the link to be able to listen to it after the event, which is also really helpful because even if you did attend it, you get to re-listen and pause and, you know, take a little bit of time to reflect on what's being said or rewind bits you didn't understand. It's a great resource to be able to have the recording.
1: Certainly is. Now, if people would like to register, Maureen, what's the best way for them to do that? Where should they go?
0: Well, the best thing they should do is go to the Vision Australia Library website, which is visionaustralia.org/library. And if they just scroll a little bit down on that homepage, they'll get to our What's On section. And each one of those online events and programs has its own tile where you can register for them. So if that is a bit problematic for you, alternatively, what you can do is call the library and any one of our library team will actually register you on your behalf. So the library number is 1300 654 656. And you just need to tell people that you're keen on going to the In Conversation for the Year 12 play or you want to go to the Wellbeing Through Poetry session with Dave Steele, or you want to go to the Accessible Writing Technology webinar, or you'd like to join us for our book chat, which is always huge fun.
1: It certainly is. Now, that website again, that's visionaustralia.org/library, or you can head to the number 1300 654 656. If you're not a library member already, it's super easy. Just head to the library website and follow the links there. Now, if you are somebody with blindness, low vision, or a print disability, it's a super easy process. You don't need to prove any ophthalmology.
0: If you're already a Vision Australia client,
1: yes,
0: then obviously you've already been assessed as having either a blindness, low vision, print disability, and then you are able to just fast track through. Literally takes minutes.
1: Easy. Wonderful. Cool. Maureen, thank you so much for your time today. It's always great to chat.
0: It's always wonderful. A highlight of my life. I get to sit here and chat over microphones with friends I like.
1: So good. Thank you so much.
0: Bye, Sam.
1: That was Maureen O'Reilly there, Community Engagement Coordinator from the Vision Australia Library. I'm Sam Colley and you're listening to Talking Vision on Vision Australia Radio, associated stations of the Radio Reading Network and the Community Radio Network. I hope you enjoyed that conversation there with Sandra. If you missed any part of that conversation or you'd love to hear it again, Talking Vision is available on the podcast app of your choice or through the Vision Australia Library. 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That's varadio, all one word, .org. Our next guest has been a member of the National Committee on Albinism Foundation of Australia for the last decade. She doesn't live with albinism herself, however, three of her four grandchildren do live with the condition, and she's here to chat to us today about Albinism Awareness Day and the links between albinism and blindness and low vision. Her name is Sandra George, and she joins me now. Sandra, welcome to Talking Vision. Thank you so much for your time.
2: And thank you very much for inviting us.
1: Now, firstly, Sandra, let's have a bit of a chat about Albinism Awareness Day. How did that come about?
2: It came about 11 years ago, and it's across the world. So everybody around the world is connected with it who has albinism. And in 2015, the United Nations declared the 14th of June International Albinism Awareness Day. So everybody across the world celebrates that day.
1: All right. And what's been the most important aspect of Albinism Awareness Day from your organisation's point of view?
2: I think it's helping us to promote what people with albinism can do. But most importantly, it's about connection. It's connecting our people together, because knowing, some people call it being part of your tribe, knowing you're not the only one, because a lot of people are very isolated and never meet anyone else with albinism. But it's also connecting Australians with other groups around the world. And following that, a few years ago, they formed the Global Albinism Alliance as well. They're doing a lot of research. They're supporting some of the groups in Africa that are not treated very well, helping people to set up albinism organisations. So IAAD, as we call it, has really spurred a lot of things to happen, which is great.
1: Mm. And Sandra, let's get a few statistics for people out there. So people may not be aware how many people in Australia albinism does affect, but it is a little bit of a tricky number, isn't it? It's a little bit hard to pin down in some ways.
2: Very. It's estimated that in the Caucasian population, there's one in every 17,000 may have it. A lot more, of course, may carry the gene. But in Australia, so there's probably roughly 17,000, but we have 800 members on our Facebook page, but we only have about 120 financial members, which is another story again. But a lot of people with albinism have grown up to be independent and confident. They have jobs, they have their lives, and they don't come to us, so we don't know about them. But that's a bit of a problem, because when we're trying to do things or advocate, especially through government or applying for grants, people want to know our data, and we just don't have reliable data.
1: Tell us a bit about the impacts that albinism can have on the lives of people with the condition, and how they, as you've said, get by independently, and people don't really see the way that they could be struggling inside, but, you know, they live with the condition, they develop coping strategies, all that sort of thing. But how can it impact people?
2: Well, I guess if I start with what albinism is, there's a lack of melanin in the body, particularly in the eyes. And for some people, it's only the eyes, and that's referred to as ocular albinism. But oculocutaneous albinism is a lack of melanin in the body in general, so eyes, hair, skin. We also have foveal hypoplasia, optic nerve misrouting, transillumination of the iris, and not everyone, but most of them also have nystagmus. And because it's the basic things of the body which are formed in utero, it can't be cured. But the good news is it's not degenerative. So what you have when you start is pretty well what you have, except for a delayed development for children. So a lot of children, their eyesight hasn't fully developed until they're 5 or 6. So often very young children are legally blind, but they won't be by the time their eyesight has fully developed. So once they go to school, that's about the level that they'll have. But people with albinism are very good at adapting, as are most people with low vision.
1: Yes, so certainly.
2: Some of our older generation had a lot of trouble as kids with education, with jobs, with everything else. But now, because we've got technology, all sorts of things that aid people, and also a societal change in attitudes towards people with disabilities. So I think today people have far less issues than what they had in the past.
1: And the society has improved in some ways, but there are still some misconceptions and some portrayals of people with albinism that are less than complimentary. How do we combat these sort of myths and these stereotypes and really break through that and gain greater awareness for albinism within the general public?
2: I think the biggest one, of course, is they have red eyes. And it's a bit like the old-fashioned cameras. It didn't matter who it was. If they used a flash, the flash reflected light back, so they appeared red. That's exactly what happens in some lighting situations with people with albinism. Because there's no melanin in the retina to absorb that light, it flashes back a little bit. But, of course, if you know someone who does have albinism, you can see that they've got anything from brightish blue to very pale, almost violet eyes, but definitely not red. And people will sometimes say, oh, you can't have albinism because you don't have red eyes. And it's more about misinformation and misunderstanding. The other thing is, there was an old-fashioned idea that because they were so pale, they must be ghostly, so there's something about that. But I don't think, you don't hear that commented on now these days. I think it's mainly red eyes are the things. And for a person with full vision, I think if you find that somebody has low vision, because you would think, well, gee, if I couldn't see, I wouldn't be able to do that, they assume that those people can't do it either, people with albinism. And they don't realise that they use all their other senses and they've developed coping strategies over the years. So, yes, they can do most things.
1: Yes, certainly.
2: It's pretty hard to drive a car if you're legally blind or
1: yes,
2: fly an aeroplane.
1: Yep.
2: But our members are doctors, physios, lawyers, teachers, engineers, all sorts of jobs that you might think they couldn't do. So our engineer who's lives in Melbourne, he's an engineer and he works with a bioptic on his glasses, quite a big one, but it means he can read all those small plans. Most of them have large screens or multiple screens, so it makes it very easy for whatever job you've got. And, of course, at school these days, all kids are using iPads and computers, so our kids fit in perfectly. They're not different anymore. They don't have to sit in the very front all the time because they just take a picture with their iPad or even their phone. So
1: yeah,
2: they fit in.
1: And there's a funny story about another person with albinism. It's ocular albinism only. And as you said, that, you know, people don't really think about, because she doesn't have super fair skin and white hair, that, you know, people forget.
2: Yeah, she's a nurse and she visits patients on the ward and she uses an iPad for that, just like everyone else does. But of course, she enlarges stuff. And when she's in the operating theatre, she has several large screens instead of small ones. And she handles instruments in the operating theatre. And other people love the big screens, so they're forever turning it around so they can look at them. And she says, hey, hang on a minute, I really need that. And one instance, she even had the surgeon sort of say, oh, look, we've got to go to another thing. I'll leave you to finish up. And she said, no, I can't do stitches. And I forgot, you can't see.
1: Oh, so goodness. Yeah.
2: Yeah. And that's typical, I think, of what happens. But at the same way, I have a grandson who races go-karts. And I don't think people realise that he's got low vision, because he wrote a piece for Statewide Vision Resource Centre and he said, I know at turn four exactly when I have to brake because there's a crack in the concrete and I know that. And I know exactly where other cars are by the sound they're making and how close they are and whether they're braking or not. So he uses his hearing a fair bit and his memory. He knows every track, every corner, every turn and how long the straights are. So other things just compensate.
1: Certainly. And Sandra, I understand there's a Melbourne event coming up.
2: Yes, we're celebrating Albinism Day, not on the 13th, because too many kids have got sport, but on the 14th of June, we're meeting at the Croxton Hotel in Thornbury for lunch at 12. Just a casual event, you pay for your own meal. But then we also have our biannual conference in Adelaide on the 5th and 6th of September with a bit of a social gathering on the Friday night before. So if anyone is interested in coming to that or to finding out more about it, they can find out about it on our website, which is albinismaustralia.org.
1: Well, Sandra, thank you so much for your time today. I've been speaking to Sandra George from Albinism Fellowship of Australia all about Albinism Awareness Day and raising more awareness of albinism in Australia and around the world. Sandra, thank you so much for your time today. It was great to catch up with you and have a chat.
2: Thank you very much.
1: And that's all the time we have for today. 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

0: On Vision Australia Radio, welcome to selected readings from The Australian and The Australian Financial Review for Friday the 12th of June. I'm Dorothy Fletcher, and reading with me today is Kay Thomas. And from the Adelaide studios, we extend a warm welcome to listeners from Darwin, Perth, Melbourne, regional Victoria and southern New South Wales. Today's program includes items on Green Energy Warning, the NDIS, and Pauline Hanson's family. Our first page one article, which continues on page four, is written by Matthew Cranston, the economics correspondent. Renewables drag down productivity. PC's warning on green energy spending. Australia's falling productivity levels have been driven down by the replacement of coal-fired power plants with billions of dollars in renewable energy projects, the Productivity Commission has declared, as it warns governments to make only the most efficient, cost-effective investments. After Energy Minister Chris Bowen made a push alongside the UN's top climate official this week for further investment in renewable energy, Productivity Commission Deputy Chair Alex Robson released a study showing that such investment had contributed to a productivity decline and Australians were working harder for less. There has been significant investment over the past 20 years to replace coal assets reaching end of life, Dr. Robson said. While this investment was clearly necessary, it has seen measured productivity fall significantly, as there is a lag between when new energy assets are built and when they start producing at full capacity. Despite a 126% increase in the capital stock since 2001-2, output has only increased 14% over the same period. The warnings follow Jim Chalmers and Anthony Albanese's nominating improved productivity as a cornerstone of the Labor government's second term. And Mr. Bowen, in his role as COP31 President of Negotiations, encouraging a push for a new global electrification target. While noting that renewable energy investments had helped improve network quality and safety, as well as lower emissions, Dr. Robson said such improvements were not picked up in conventional measures of productivity, and renewable energy is even more capital intensive than the assets being replaced. He called on governments to be careful about how they allocated spending on renewables. Governments can still do more to help ensure we continue this transformation as productively as possible, Dr. Robson said. A disciplined policy focus will help to ensure investment flows to the least cost energy systems and most efficient means of reducing emissions. This week, Mr. Bowen told a climate summit in Bonn, Germany, that there was a need for new global electrification targets and further investment. We have to send a message to investors, to corporate boards, to economies that we are collectively committed to the task of decarbonising, building renewable energy and reducing fossil fuel reliance, Mr. Bowen said. Estimates have placed the government's annual spending commitments to climate and renewable energy at more than $9 billion a year. The Treasurer on Thursday noted that 43% of Australia's electricity was from renewable energy, and the government spending on this area had helped with the price of electricity. Energy markets are a very important focus of our government. The progress we have made on renewables helps to explain why electricity and gas prices have had a more muted reaction to the current conflict compared to Ukraine shock, Dr. Chalmers said at an investment bank Morgan Stanley's annual conference. The Australian Bureau of Statistics said in its most recent inflation reading that electricity prices were up by 22.5% on the previous year. National accounts released last week showed that overall household spending on electricity had jumped 11.5% in the first 3 months of this year alone, as rebates from government rolled off. The spending on electricity was the biggest contribution to the growth in household consumption, raising out-of-pocket expenditure for households. Dr. Robson said Australians were working more for less. The value of goods and services we produce is increasing, but not by as much as ours worked. In aggregate, we are working harder and longer, but we are not working smarter, Dr. Robson said. Our capacity to produce electricity efficiently is critical to our overall productivity. A productive economy needs reliable and affordable energy. Australia's productivity rate, the level of output per hour worked, fell by 0.6% in the March quarter, leaving the annual rate at 0.3%, well below the government's already downgraded long-run assumption of 1.2%. Dr. Robson said some electricity sector investments had focused on quality improvements, and when they were taken into consideration, the decline in productivity was not as bad as first appeared. He noted that from 2006-07 to 2023-24, quality-adjusted productivity fell 8% for the distribution element of the electricity sector and 15% for the transmission element. When the quality improvements were not incorporated, then the measures declined by 24% and 26% respectively. Dr. Robson said governments should do more to help ensure this transformation evolved in the most productive way possible. Australia should continue to identify and act on opportunities to improve productivity through the most efficient and cost-effective investments, he said. Assistant Technology Minister Andrew Charlton this week said energy-hungry data centres could be used to accelerate our energy transition rather than threaten it by lifting the level of investment in renewable energy. But large new data centre loads arriving faster than generation and transmission can expand could push up prices for everyone if not carefully managed, Dr. Charlton said at the Sydney Institute. We expect data centres to underwrite new renewable power supply. That means they must bring their own generation, not draw down everyone else's. We expect them to pay their full share of grid connection, so those costs are never passed to households and businesses. We expect them to support the system through demand flexibility to be a grid asset rather than a grid burden. And that piece came from pages 1 and 4. It was headed Renewables Drag Down Productivity.
1: And this article comes from pages 1 and 5. Labour NDIS overhaul, not what states bargained for. State governments have declared open warfare on the disability cuts at the heart of Anthony Albanese's bid to fix the budget, saying plans to move 160,000 people off the scheme must be slowed down and demanding proposed new Commonwealth powers over the NDIS be drastically scaled back. In a significant escalation of tensions between federal and state governments over NDIS reforms, set to save $185 billion over the decade, ministers from across the country launched a united attack against the changes Labour hopes to pass in Parliament within weeks. While the Prime Minister and Labour front benches have rebuffed criticism over the reforms and reminded premiers they signed up to the changes in National Cabinet, State and Territory Disability Ministers on Wednesday declared the measures currently being considered by Federal Parliament to be inconsistent with commitments struck in the past. States and territories are not in a position and have made no agreement to deliver like-for-like services to people who are exiled from the NDIS, State and Territory Ministers said in a submission to a state inquiry into the legislation. Now continuing on page 5. Significant projected participant exits by 2031 are not accompanied by clearly defined alternative supports, creating risk of unmet need and cost shifting to state and territory systems. National Cabinet in January this year progressed a 2023 agreement between all governments to bolster health and education systems outside the NDIS in an effort to prevent the scheme being the only lifeboat in the ocean for those with disabilities. the strengthening of these mainstream services, known as foundational supports, included a $4 billion commitment shared on a 50-50 basis between states and the Commonwealth to set up Thriving Kids, an initiative to beef up the system to care for mild to moderately autistic children in particular. In order to lock in commitments from states on the changes, which include a further $6 billion in joint funding to expand mainstream services for other disabled Australians, the federal government's agreed to a substantial hospital funding increase of $25 billion. But state and territory disability ministers and the Commonwealth's latest reforms unveiled by NDIS Mark Butler in April went well beyond the scale of what they say they committed to. The major policy and fiscal changes proposed by the bill go beyond the scope of those agreements and may result in NDIS access and planning changes outpacing the development and implementation of foundational supports, a joint submission says. We urge the committee to carefully consider whether the bill, in its current form, provides sufficient clarity, safeguards, and assurances that people with disability will be able to access the supports they need. Despite the shot across the bow from states, which came on the third day of the Senate committee being urged by nearly all witnesses not to pass the bill in its current form, Mr. Butler said a slowdown in the reform timeframe was not being considered. There have been thousands of submissions made. There are a number of days of public hearings, and people are being given the opportunity to make submissions about the bill that I presented several weeks before the budget, he said. We're confident that the timeline that we've set out and the need to get this bill through the Parliament as quickly as possible before the winter break is the right plan. A plan that will ensure that we start down the path of getting the enormously important scheme back on track, while also obviously considering the views of the disability community. The submission did not include a demand for any extra Commonwealth funding, but rather called on reforms to be scaled back and the timeframe of policies, including the removal of 160,000 people from the scheme, to be slowed down. State and territory disability ministers also blasted the proposal to centralise decision-making to the Commonwealth that would give the NDIS minister the power to make changes to different funding supports and individual budgets if he or she saw fit. This will enable the Commonwealth minister to make enduring changes without sufficient safeguards, scrutiny or agreement from co-governors, the submission said. The submission called on the bill to be amended to require consultation with states and territories prior to any use of the power, which disability advocates have described as a trump or godlike cause. In a thinly veiled swipe at the attack from all states, an Albanese government spokeswoman said the reforms were all part of the deal that was struck in January and saw states giving three times more hospital funding than under the previous five-year agreement. All governments share the goal of a sustainable NDIS. All leaders agreed at National Cabinet in January this year to work together to target cost growth of 5-6% or lower. The bill before Parliament proposes pathways to progress that work, she said. The Commonwealth states and territories signed a national agreement for foundational supports as part of the NHRA deal, as well as the heads of agreements on the national deal that includes Thriving Kids. State and territory disability ministers continue to play a central role as co-stewards of the NDIS throughout the Disability Reform Ministerial Council, including their responsibility to agree rules on access and planning in the scheme. The coalition, which is likely to support the bill with amendments but may delay its passage, said the state intervention represented a harpoon to the chest of Labour's reform agenda. Opposition NDIS spokeswoman Melissa McIntosh said the fact states said they would be unable to fill gaps in supporting those changes and that they're no longer eligible for the disability scheme in the timeframe laid out was unacceptable. Her assistant spokesman Henry Pike said the state's concerns were a remarkable indictment of Labour's stewardship of the NDIS and made clear the federal government had plucked a $1 billion savings target out of thin air and then desperately searched for reforms to fit that number. And that article can be found on pages 1 and 5, Labour NDIS overhaul, not what states bargained for.
0: Our next piece also comes from pages 1 and 5 and is the subject of one of our editorials later in the bulletin. It's written by Paul Garvey and the heading is Hanson's Plan for Family Dynasty. Pauline Hanson has promised to cement One Nation as a permanent fixture in Australian politics, anointing her daughter as a key successor to carry on her legacy and help guide the party once the long-serving senator calls time on her career. The emotional One Nation leader, speaking at a small Swan Chamber of Commerce function in Perth's eastern suburbs on Thursday, said she would not retire until the right people were in place and confirmed her daughter would contest a Senate seat at the next election. I don't know how long it's going to be, but I'm not going anywhere till I know that I'm comfortable to hand on to the next one to carry on my legacy, what I've started, and I'm not going to give up on it, she said. Senator Hanson's comments came as Labor stepped up its attacks on One Nation, with Anthony Albanese suggesting One Nation's fundraising drive to fire the liar was fake after it raised more than $2 million in 2 days. The Prime Minister also took aim at Senator Hanson for using a plane given to her by Australia's richest person, arguing it showed One Nation was not interested in representing battlers. While former Deputy Prime Minister Barnaby Joyce has been mooted as a potential successor as One Nation leader, the 72-year-old Senator Hanson said she was determined to put in place the appropriate people who would be able to continue One Nation once she walked away from Parliament. Senator Hanson's daughter, Lee, ran unsuccessfully as a One Nation Senate candidate representing Tasmania at the last federal election, a campaign that her mother said was launched with just 1 month's notice. The party's prospects have transformed since then, with multiple opinion polls giving One Nation a lead over both Labor and the Coalition. Lee Hanson has been working as an advisor to One Nation's New South Wales Senator, Sean Bell. She'll stand for the Senate at the next election, and I'm so proud of her, Senator Hanson said. I don't believe in jobs for the boys, and either you can cut it or you can't around me, because what I'm trying to do, what I'm trying to achieve, you need the right people around you to drive it, and that's why I think she's going to be a great asset. I wouldn't have my sons anywhere near it, but my daughter, she's different. Addressing the audience of small business owners at the event, Senator Hanson urged those businesses feeling financial strain to hang in that little bit longer. If we can win government or opposition or shared power in that parliament, I believe that we can make a difference for the future and turn it around, she said. Senator Hanson became emotional when asked about her time in prison and the toll it took on her and her children. In 2003, she was sentenced to 3 years in jail for electoral fraud, only to be released after 11 weeks after having her conviction overturned on appeal. Senator Hanson laid responsibility for her imprisonment at the feet of Tony Abbott and former Queensland Premier Peter Beattie. It was a political witch hunt because prior to my trial, Peter Beattie changed the laws in Queensland from a six-month jail term or fine to 7 years retrospective. That's why the judge could sentence me to 3 years on each charge, she said. That was structurally set up by Tony Abbott, who set up a slush fund to take me through the process of that legal challenge, and he got 10 prominent Australians to put in $10,000 each. And one of them was from here in Western Australia that I'm aware of, so I don't know who they all are. I knew who three were, and one was from here, Western Australia, a prominent businessman. Mr. Abbott, who was recently named Liberal Party president, this week publicly backed a preference deal with One Nation, which has leapt past the Liberals in multiple opinion polls. Senator Hanson said her jailing had a significant impact on her children. "It was a very hard time for my children," Senator Hanson said. "The kids didn't have their fathers at that time. I was the only one that they had, and so I was their whole life. And through politics, they've had to wear so much. But you know what they said to me the other day? They said, 'Mum, it hasn't been easy, but you've taught us resilience, to be independent, to stand on our own two feet. And for that, we thank you.'" Responding to Senator Hanson's claims about his role in her imprisonment, Mr. Beattie said the electoral integrity changes introduced by his government had nothing to do with the One Nation leader and were designed to target rorters within his own party. He said three Labor MPs left the parliament and a string of ALP members were thrown out of the party, and the changes had made him a hated figure among many inside Labor. The law changes were to deal with ALP electoral fraud and nothing to do with Pauline Hanson or Tony Abbott, Mr. Beattie said. "I don't deny that I was a fierce critic of Pauline Hanson's policies at the time and strongly opposed her politically. I actively worked against One Nation, as I did against ALP rorters." Western Australia is home to several lower house seats that could be vulnerable to One Nation, while state opposition leader Basil Zempelis this week said the party deserved respect and that he would have to find a way to work with it. Asked about One Nation's rise, WA Premier Roger Cook repeatedly pointed out that Senator Hanson was a career politician who had spent almost three decades in Parliament. He said she had a clear political strategy to divide the community. "Over those 30 years, the people she's always blamed are minority groups, and this is the same strategy that she's rolled out over a 30-year career, he said. "But when it comes down to it, when she's put on the block to stand up for people who are struggling in the community, she's voted against tax cuts, she's voted against improvements to Medicare, she's voted against cheaper childcare, she's voted for freezing pensions over 15 times. So when it really counts, does she really stand up for those that she says she cares about?" And that piece from pages 1 and 5 was headed "Hanson's Plan for Family Dynasty."
1: The next article is from pages 1 and 6, entitled "Doubled Jeopardy Test of Rape Acquittal After Forensic DNA Do-Over." A man found not guilty of rape is set to make double jeopardy legal history in Queensland as a result of the retesting of his DNA, since a podcast exposed a systematic forensic disaster. The Queensland Director of Public Prosecutions, Todd Fuller, has decided to seek to retry the man and seek a conviction for rape, despite an acquittal after the original prosecution in 2022. An application for another trial for the same offence is the first legal test of double jeopardy laws, brought in by Attorney General Deb Fecklington to ensure justice for victims of a DNA testing debacle that may have compromised thousands of cases. Many more are tipped to drive similar applications as scientists in the reborn state government-run lab comb through several thousand highly priority historical cases, particularly murders and serious sexual assaults, going back two decades. The accused at the centre of the double jeopardy case related to failed initial DNA testing was acquitted in the Townsville District Court in 2022. His alleged victim said she was raped in 2021. The application filed by the DPP with the Queensland Court of Appeal is on the basis that retesting of forensic samples identified swab DNA evidence that was not available at the first trial, but which now implicates the defendant in the offence. Ms. Fecklington told The Australian, "It's important we continue to fight for victims who were failed by the former government and their gross mismanagement at Forensic Scientists Queensland." The Crisafulli government made amendments last year to address double jeopardy, ensuring victims who were let down by Labor's DNA debacle have a clear pathway to justice. former New South Wales Police Commissioner Mick Fuller now leads the DNA lab in Brisbane after the Australian's Shandee's Story podcast series and forensic biologist Kirsty Wright brought to light an industrial-scale failure by the lab over many years. Two Royal Commission-style inquiries confirmed the seriousness of the failures, which Dr. Wright described as the world's worst. We'll soon be bolstering our efforts in historical case review to ensure we get more justice for more victims, Mr. Fuller said on Thursday. Work is continuing to strengthen forensic capability and restore public confidence, building on strong early progress in clearing the rape kit backlog and significant reduced major crime delays. Thousands of samples have been shipped to the US over the past year to clear what would have been an insurmountable backlog in sexual assault cases. The separate retesting by lab scientists in Brisbane of samples from historical cases is a major threat to alleged offenders. In many cases, the former lab's defensive testing resulted in findings of no DNA detected, despite compelling evidence that the offender must have left behind DNA in blood and semen. Now continue on page 6. The retesting is being focused on serious historical cases to ensure that police, prosecutors and victims of crime have an opportunity for a second bite at the cherry on the grounds that the former lab's incompetence should not be a barrier to justice if new testing were to show that incriminating DNA was always in existence. The rule of double jeopardy prevents a person being retried for an offence for which they have been acquitted. However, there have been rare exceptions to the rule in particular circumstances. The discovery of fresh and compelling evidence in a case deemed in the interests of justice to prosecute are key factors. The Australian reported in December last year that the most recent law changes, which operate retrospectively, make an important clarifying addition to the definition of fresh evidence. The amendments ensure that evidence is not excluded from being fresh in the context of the past deficient DNA testing practices if the police officer or prosecutor did not interrogate the results or request further testing, Ms. Frecklington said at the time. Shandee Blackburn was brutally stabbed to death while walking to her mother Vicky's home in 2013. Her former boyfriend, John Perros, was acquitted of her murder after a Supreme Court trial, but the central coroner subsequently found that Perros had killed her. Mr. Perros, who has always emphatically denied wrongdoing, is suing the Australian investigative journalist Hedley Thomas and Shandee's mother, Vicky Blackburn, for defamation over episode 13 of the podcast. The defamation is being strenuously defended. Shandee's case and its botched forensic testing remain under formal investigation after Central Coroner David O'Connell reopened the inquest following the podcast DNA revelations. And that article can be found on pages 1 and 6. Double jeopardy test of rape acquittal after forensic DNA do-over.
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0: And from the Adelaide studios, we extend a warm welcome to listeners from Darwin, Perth, Melbourne, regional Victoria and southern New South Wales. Continuing, this is the last of our page one articles. It continues on page four. Judge's verdict. Slow judges, a threat to rule of law. This is an exclusive from Janet Albrechtson and Stephen Rice. In an extraordinary rebuke, Federal Court Judge Ian Jacksman has named and shamed six fellow judges who failed to deliver decisions in cases up to 3 years after hearing them, condemning the egregious delays as a real and growing threat to the rule of law in Australia. In a blistering speech delivered to the Rule of Law Institute on Thursday night, Justice Jackman rejected claims by his own court that it was performing at a high standard in timely delivery of judgments, identifying several judges who had taken more than 2.5 years to arrive at verdicts. Justice Kathleen Farrell came in for special mention, with Justice Jackman noting she had reserved judgment for 2.5 years in one case, then simply walked away into the contented sunset of retirement on a full judicial pension and left it for someone else to be allocated the task of doing the work. Even if that other judge had not been me, I would still be just as ashamed for the institution of the Federal Court, Justice Jackman said, in a speech to honour Sydney lawyer and Rule of Law Institute founder Robin Speed, who died in 2023. The brother of movie and stage star Hugh Jackman, Justice Jackman, has repeatedly shown he is not afraid to criticise colleagues since joining the court in 2023, after more than 20 years as a senior counsel. When Justice Jackman took over Justice Farrell's case, not long after he was appointed, he criticised her unwillingness to discharge her judicial duties, noting she was not suffering any illness and had no acceptable reason for not doing her job. Justice Jackman delivered his own judgment in the case in less than a month. Chief Justice Deborah Mortimer reportedly sent an email to the entire bench the next day, reminding all of the need for restraint and collegiality. It appears Justice Jackman missed the memo. On Thursday night, he turned his aim on several of the court's most senior figures and didn't miss. Justice Bernard Murphy scored 2 mentions on the list of shame, courtesy of the long-delayed Brambles class action case delivered in April, 3.5 years after the hearing, and another class action in which thousands of Domino's pizza workers claimed they were underpaid, still not delivered, 1,290 days after the last hearing. Justice Murphy doesn't have much time to decide the fate of the 30,000 low-paid drivers who may have been short-changed by the pizza giant and know a thing or two about the perils of late delivery. The judge is just about to turn 70 and must retire at the end of the month. Justice Katrina Banks-Smith featured on the list with a case that took her 2 years and 4 months to decide after a 10-day hearing, while Justice John Nicholas delayed for 2 years and 9 months after an 8-day trial. I'm now reading from page 6. Justice Scott Goodman decided the recent case of ASIC versus Newicks Limited 2 years and 5 months after a 16-day trial, although His Honour did have the good grace to apologise for the delay, Justice Jackman noted. The late Justice Lindsay Foster, who died from cancer in 2021, also received some dispensation from Justice Jackman for deciding a case 3 years after a trial that lasted only 4 days. Illness may have been an extenuating circumstance, Justice Jackman conceded. The Federal Court stated in its last annual report that 91% of its 1,704 judgments were delivered within 6 months of being reserved, claiming the statistics showed the court performing at a high standard. However, those statistics meant litigants in 153 cases were waiting over 6 months for a decision, Justice Jackman said.

0: population, he said. Apart from the cost in terms of time, money and energy, and the strain that litigation placed on the parties, career and business progression were often put on hold and opportunities foregone, he said. Judicial delay in giving judgments constitutes a serious violation of the rule of law's requirement for the effective and timely administration of justice by those whom the community trusts to be the rule of law's most committed guardians, Justice Jackman said. Sadly, the greatest single source of unreasonable delay in legal proceedings is typically not delay by lawyers or their clients, but by judges themselves. These delays represent a most regrettable state of affairs, which many judges prefer to ignore. Practitioners, whose job it is to persuade judges as tactfully as possible, are in an impossible position. The press do a good job of exposing the problem, but their well-justified criticism is typically and unfairly dismissed as based on an inadequate understanding of the judicial task. Justice Jackman pointed out that the full federal court in 2002 had described a delay of 17 months as grossly inordinate. In the absence of a federal judicial commission, that only left judges themselves to expose the problem and encourage public scrutiny, he said. In my view, public criticism should come from within the judiciary itself, Justice Jackman said. As is often said in other contexts, the standards one walks past are the standards one accepts. Justice Jackman said he may well be in a small minority of current judges on this issue, but cited Robert Menzies' observation that if in the history of the last 100 years everybody had been compelled to subscribe to what the majority thought, there would have been no progress in the world and we should have become merely a community of dumb and driven cattle. And that was from pages 1 and 4. Judge's verdict: slow judges, a threat to rule of law.
1: And this next article from page 2. Police bullying, sexism, racism revealed in shock study. A landmark review into workplace culture within the New South Wales Police Force has revealed allegations of sustained widespread bullying and toxicity among the ranks. The Independent Culture Review into the New South Wales Police Force, released on Thursday, reveals many officers believe bullying is as much a part of the organisation as wearing a uniform. Mountains of shocking testimony reveal the toxicity experienced by many officers who told the review there was a risk of being targeted whenever poor behaviour was called out. Those who speak up risk being targeted, denied promotions or having workplace benefits and opportunities withdrawn, one said in a written submission. There is a very real fear of being bullied, isolated or ostracised by colleagues and management. This culture of silence and retaliation discourages reporting it and makes it extremely difficult for junior officers to feel safe or supported in coming forward. Of the 4,473 officers who responded to the survey, 30% said they had directly experienced bullying in the workplace. Bullying and harassment is as much a part of this organisation as wearing a uniform. Bullying is not only tolerated, it is actively encouraged and expected of all members at every level, one officer told the review. Another said they could retire if they had a dollar for every time somebody had called them a racial slur. The damning findings also revealed allegations of egregious and damaging sexual misconduct that was still common. The report listed 29 recommendations, 6 dedicated to addressing harmful workplace behaviour, a 2-year prevention strategy for behaviours like bullying and sexual harassment, perform workplace evaluations for workplace leaders based on their ability to handle grievances, updated education campaigns, and more frequent behavioural audits were included in the recommendations. Greens MLC Sue Higgison said the review exposed a toxic, misogynist and unsafe culture that wasn't confined to a few

0: at Apple's. Every single woman interviewed in the police force disclosed harassment and abuse without exception, she said. New South Wales Police Commissioner Mal Lanyon said the force would implement all recommendations. And that article can be found on page 2, Police Bullying, Sexism, Racism Revealed in a Shock Study.
1: Moving on to page 3 now, a piece from Natasha Beter, the education editor. Unis defy ALP by increasing foreign intake. Foreign student numbers soared by 7.5% across New South Wales universities last year, defying the Albanese government's bid to cut temporary migration during the housing crisis. 10 universities pocketed an extra $646 million in revenue last year from foreign students who paid almost $5.1 billion in tuition fees. Chinese students made up three quarters of international enrolments at the elite University of Sydney and at the University of New South Wales, which each collected $1.7 billion in foreign student fees. New South Wales universities enrolled 148,030 students from overseas last year, 10,300 or 7.5% more than in 2024. Students from China, India and Vietnam generated 45% of universities' total revenue and 75% of all international student revenue. Foreigners now make up 34% of all students attending New South Wales universities. Full-time equivalent enrolments of foreign students surged 10.1% last year compared to 5.3% for Australian students. New South Wales Auditor-General Bola Iyengunyi has revealed the rising enrolments in a new report that exposes widespread sackings, cybersecurity failures, and financial conflicts of interest involving hundreds of university staff. Universities' total expenses soared 6.9% last year, nearly twice as fast as inflation, as costs increased nearly $1 billion to $14.5 billion. Higher staffing costs, building repairs and scholarships blew out operating costs at the University of Sydney by nearly 11%. Redundancy payouts to 1,299 sacked staff totaled $193 million, mostly from Western Sydney University, the University of Technology Sydney, and the University of Wollongong. The audit report warns of a concentration risk as universities rely too heavily on income from Chinese and Indian students. Unexpected shifts in demand arising from changes in the geopolitical or geoeconomic landscape or changes to visa approval rates or travel restrictions can impact revenue, operating results and cash flow, the report warns. The New South Wales Auditor General reveals that universities are losing money teaching domestic students who are subsidised by foreigners paying higher tuition fees. Taxpayers provide only 30% of universities' total revenue through government grants. On average, universities spend $37,868 to teach a student last year, yet received just $25,213 in fees and government grants for each domestic student, compared to $41,381 from a foreign student. The average revenue per overseas student was 1.6 times higher than that from domestic students in 2025, the audit report states. The University of New South Wales enrolled an extra 3,599 foreign students last year, double the number of new domestic students at Macquarie University. 1,366 foreign student numbers grew by 1,366 compared to 1,205 extra local students. Southern Cross University boosted its foreign student intake by 1,836 compared to just 320 extra domestic students. Apart from the over-reliance on foreign students, the audit report exposes flaws in cybersecurity and information technology systems. All 10 universities had deficiencies in managing and monitoring user access to key systems, the report, tabled in the New South Wales Parliament on Thursday, states. This increases the risk of unauthorised transactions or theft of sensitive information. Two universities had deficiencies in cybersecurity controls. The audit report does not name the universities, but warns they are using unsupported software and are failing to identify or manage risks. Mr. Oyechunji has referred more than 200 university staff, including 10 senior executives, to universities' governance or audit divisions for review, after data matching revealed they had failed to declare conflicts of interest involving companies that made $353 million last year selling products or services to universities. The report recommends universities strengthen their ambiguous or limited policies on conflicts of interest. For the first time, the New South Wales Audit Office matched universities' employee and vendor data to the Australian Securities and Investments Commission database of company directors and executives to identify potential conflicts of interest, secondary employment arrangements, and related third-party risks. The data was whittled down to identify companies that had financial dealings with the university last year. The audit office identified over 790 instances of employees with directorships in companies that are on the university's vendor master file. From a sampler review, 30% of instances could not be found as declared on the university's conflict of interest register, the report states. We identified 44 matches which related to senior executives, of which 10 instances were not declared. Over 450 matched entities, including those that were declared, transacted with universities in 2025 with total payments of $353 million. Concerns about students using AI to cheat are also raised in the report, which reveals only 5 of the 10 universities use AI detection software. It also shows that New South Wales universities reduced enrolments of students from poor backgrounds to 15.2% in 2024, well short of the federal government's target of 20.2%. And that piece from page 3 was headed "Unis Defy AOP by Increasing Foreign Intake."
0: The next article, page 4. Inquiry door closed on critics of tax overhaul. Former Treasury Assistant Secretary for Tax, Jeff Francis, is among a host of critics knocking back from participating in a hastily convened inquiry into the Albanese government's controversial tax bill, where such experts were hoping to expose wrong and misleading statements in the budget. The two-day inquiry scheduled for Monday, and which by Thursday evening still did not have a programme, will also block the Financial Services Council and investors such as StockSpot founder Chris Bricky from voicing concerns about the biggest changes to capital gains and negative gearing in decades. Jim Chalmers also introduced a bill seeking to remove the 50% capital gains tax discount in favour of an inflation index discount, as well as introduce a minimum 30% CGT while banning negative gearing for new investors in existing properties. The inquiry also received hundreds of submissions, but only 21 had been uploaded by Thursday night. Mr. Francis, whose submission was not uploaded, said there needed to be a proper airing of what he said was misleading statements by Treasury. "I think there are a lot of views that need to be aired. I think there was a lot of work by Treasury in the budget that was wrong and misleading," Mr. Francis said. "If you are just going to invite people who don't have critical views, then it's not worth having such a hearing. It's not a proper democratic process. I would be happy to debate Ken Henry publicly on these matters. He was my former boss, and I think it would be worthwhile. Dr. Henry was called upon in the Treasurer to participate in Economic Reform Roundtable at Parliament last year. He also took part in a Senate inquiry into capital gains tax earlier this year. Wilson Asset Management Chairman Jeff Wilson said he had also been blocked from the inquiry. Financial Services Council Chief Executive Blake Briggs said exclusion from the inquiry showed the government was trying to shut down proper scrutiny of the tax changes. The government has abandoned the principle of good governance by refusing the FSC and other industry experts the right to appear and provide evidence of the negative impact on the financial services sector and its customers, Mr. Briggs said. Senators are being deprived a clear picture of the impact these tax increases will have on Australians, particularly younger Australians who have invested in shares and ETFs in an effort to save for their first home. The Treasurer himself described the government's tax increases as the most significant tax reform package in more than a quarter of a century, and has stated that he is willing to argue with the conviction of his beliefs that these changes are right for the country. If this is true, the government should not shut down proper Senate scrutiny of the tax increases. Opposition Treasury spokesman Tim Wilson described the inquiry as a stitch-up. A two-day inquiry into Labor's toxic taxes is already a stitch-up. The least the government-controlled Senate Economics Committee can do is stop stacking the agenda and hear from the people who will actually pay the price. Labor Senator Lisa Dormanian, who chairs the committee responsible for the inquiry, was unavailable for comment. The government has also allowed only 2 days for the inquiry and wants the bill passed through the Senate before July the 2nd, when Parliament rises for the five-week winter break. Last week, the Greens and Independent Senator David Pocock said the high level of ministerial discretion in the Treasurer's new tax bill was a concern and needed to be wound back to win their support for the bill. And that article can be found on page 4. Inquiry door closed on critics of tax overhaul.
1: Moving on to page 5 now, an exclusive from Ewan Hannon, the workplace editor. The Smith family back pays $5.9 million. National charity organisation, the Smith family, has back paid $5.9 million to 784 underpaid workers after failing to pay many employees their minimum rates and entitlements over an 8-year period. The Smith family, which provides support to children, young people and their families to help overcome education inequality caused by poverty, uncovered the underpayments through a payroll audit and subsequently reported them to the Fair Work Ombudsman. The average back payment was $7,900, with the highest individual underpayment being more than $121,000, including superannuation and interest. The Smith family employed 774 employees across Australia and reported total revenue of about $185.5 million in the last financial year. Chief Executive Doug Taylor on Thursday apologised to the underpaid workers, saying the charity was deeply disappointed underpayments had occurred. Once we identified the issues, we undertook a comprehensive review of our systems and processes and self-reported the matter to Fair Work, he said. We have since completed a full remediation program to ensure all affected employees have received correct entitlements. A range of workers was underpaid, including education program staff, managers and professionals, including marketing, accounting and human resources staff. The impacted workers were either covered by an enterprise agreement or the social, community, home care and disability services industry award. The FWO found the Smith family failed to have adequate systems in place to ensure it understood which industrial instrument applied to the employees, resulting in the charity failing to pay many of them the minimum rates and entitlements owing to them. At other times, the Smith family identified the correct award or agreement, but paid unlawfully low rates as a result of classifying employees at a lower level than appropriate, given the experience, qualifications, or duties being performed. The FWO said its failure to conduct regular reviews resulted in the underpayments persisting for several years. Overall, workers were underpaid minimum wages and a range of other entitlements, including overtime allowances, leave entitlements, and public holiday-related pay. The charity also breached workplace laws by failing to keep proper employment records. Fair Work Ombudsman Anna Booth, Fair Work Ombudsman Anna Booth said an enforceable undertaking was appropriate, as the Smith family had cooperated with the FWO's investigation, rectified its underpayments, and committed to improving its compliance. We welcome the Smith family's commitments to ensure future compliance, including to commission an independent audit and establish an internal forum to increase employees' voice on pay and conditions, she said. This serves as a warning of long-running problems that can result from an employer failing to have adequate systems and checks and balances in place to ensure workers are receiving all lawful entitlements. And that piece, Smith Family Back Pays $5.9 million, came from page 5.
0: And this also comes from page 5. Higgins makes return to Australian politics. Brittany Higgins is set to make a return to Australian politics as the boss of a progressive advocacy group looking to take on Pauline Hanson's One Nation. The former Liberal staffer is set to head up the Viva Fund, a fundraising body that bankrolled Teal independent candidates at the last election and was established to promote gender equity reforms. Ms. Higgins' appointment marks for her first big role since she rose to national prominence after alleging she was raped by the then colleague, Bruce Learman, in Parliament House in 2021. The fund's campaign against surging support for the new right aims to take on what Ms. Higgins deems to be a wave of misogyny and extremism in Australia. One Nation and the new right are trying to mainstream misogyny on a scale Australians have never seen before, she told the Sydney Morning Herald, with Barnaby Joyce championing his US-style war on reproductive rights. It has never been more important to get organised and take action. The Viva Fund, at the 2025 election, bankrolled several federal Teal independent candidates and is looking to run another campaign ahead of the 2028 federal election, as well as key state campaigns. Viva Fund was created to ensure progress for women is not treated as temporary, symbolic, or optional, because women's safety, representation, and equality are fundamental democratic issues, the group's website reads. Despite an exclusive news poll for The Australian showing support for One Nation surging ahead of Labour, Ms. Higgins said the party had a weakness on women's issues. We recently saw One Nation panic when the Sean Black scandal hit the headlines. That tells us they know their atrocious track record on gender violence is a liability, she said. Pauline Hanson's party faced significant scrutiny over its handling of the dismissal of former staffer Mr. Black, who was convicted for rape in 2018. And that article can be found on page 5. Higgins makes return to Australian politics.
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0: And from the Adelaide studios, we'd like to extend a warm welcome to listeners from Darwin, Perth, Melbourne, regional Victoria and southern New South Wales. And now we come to the, let's have a look, page 10. We've got the editorials, there's three today, they're all on page 10. And the first one's entitled, Renewables Sucking Energy Out of Productivity Growth. The Albanese government has talked up the need to boost productivity for good reason, but it has failed to deliver because its major policy objectives are consistently pushing in the wrong direction. These include tougher industrial relation laws that increase costs with no productivity trade-offs, increasing the number of workers in the already low productivity public sector, prioritising expansion of the quasi-public sector care economy, and pushing ahead with a productivity-destroying renewables heavy energy transition. The Productivity Commission's June quarter bulletin disentangles the mess. It says productivity growth has gone from bad to worse, falling 0.6% in the March quarter and over the year to March. Productivity has grown only by 0.3%. The bottom line is the value of goods and services we produce is increasing, but not by as much as hours worked. We are working harder and longer, but we are not working smarter. In the market sector, which includes profit-driven businesses and industries, labour productivity fell by 0.7% in the March quarter and grew by only 0.4% in the year to March. In the non-market sector, which includes government entities and public institutions, productivity went backwards, shrinking by 0.1% over the year to March and down 0.3% in the March quarter. Energy is a big part of the problem. The PC makes the obvious point that a productive economy needs reliable and affordable electricity. But productivity growth in the utilities industry, of which the electricity sector is the part, was the worst performing industry in Australia from 2000 to 2001 and 2003 to 2004. The $20 billion invested in electricity construction costs in 2023-24, and there was more than $11.3 billion since 2016-17, has made electricity vastly more expensive and eaten away at national productivity. Despite a 126% increase in the capital stock in the electricity sector since 2001-2002, output has increased by only 14% over the same period. Even accounting for the carbon dioxide emissions savings at a rate of $67 a ton, sector productivity has fallen by 23% between 2001-2002 and 2022-23. Some of the productivity pain may be regarded as short-term because the long-lived nature of renewable energy investment is supposed to pay long-term dividends, but this by no means is assured. The productivity problems with renewable energy are well known. Renewable energy is more capital-intensive, supply fluctuates with the weather, and it delivers an average of 19% of rated capacity compared with 89% for new black coal. Additional investment is needed in batteries, pumped hydro, and other technologies to smooth out the variation in supply and demand. These investments have helped the renewables-laden grid to deliver, but at high cost, and have contributed to a productivity decline. The sobering reality is that things will only get more difficult as the penetration of renewable energy increases and coal-fired power stations, which still account for a majority of power on the national grid, retire. Having called out the problems, the PC report suggests concentrating more power in the hands of Canberra and to press side regardless. It calls for policies to be aligned in an efficient emissions reduction pathway and for policies to support new clean energy generation to be designed to achieve national energy and climate objectives at least cost. This is the same trap fallen out by the CSIRO, which puts meeting decarbonisation targets as the key requirement. A more useful analysis would put the highly political emissions reduction ambitions to one side and focus on how to get the most efficient and productivity energy system in the national interest. And that's your first editorial today, can be found on page 10. Renewables sucking energy out of productivity growth.
1: Our second editorial is headed Focus on Policy, Not Pragmatism. The Liberals suing for peace would only entrench one nation. You don't have to dig deep into political history to find examples where individuals or parties have enjoyed a surge in popular support but run out of puff at the ballot box. Mark Latham is a case in point. Pauline Hanson is not Mr. Latham. She sacked him as One Nation state leader in New South Wales, but there is still a long way to go before Conservative forces should even begin to contemplate any form of political amalgamation of convenience. The Victorian election in November will provide another guide on how One Nation's obvious appeal in the opinion polls will translate into winning seats, and whether the Liberals can inspire the confidence of voters with an appetite for change from the unpopular Allan administration. It will also show how vulnerable Labor is to losing its grip on seats dominated by aspirational and blue-collar workers who have proved decisive in past elections. Senator Hanson has made it known she will use the $1.8 million reportedly raised by One Nation in a fighting fund this week to target sitting Labor MPs. The first will be Energy Minister Chris Bowen. Others in her sights include Immigration Minister Tony Burke, Housing Minister Claire O'Neill, and Resources Minister Madeleine King. Given the fact Senator Hanson has said she will always support the Conservative forces in matters of supply, her success in Labor-held seats can only assist the Liberals. But Liberal frontbencher Tony Passon is greatly mistaken for suggesting the Coalition strike a deal with One Nation to carve up seats. Mr. Passon urged the Liberal Party to sit down with Senator Hanson to identify the seats in which Liberal and One Nation candidates should run, so they are not competing against each other, in an attempt to oust Labor without cannibalising the Coalition. What the Liberal Party needs is good policy, not pragmatism. Liberals must be entirely focused on doing what One Nation has failed to do so far, which is to develop and lay out for voters a policy agenda for the nation that deserves support. Angus Taylor's pledge to index tax brackets to eliminate bracket creep was a foundation stone of just such an agenda, but it needs to be built upon. By running up the white flag and seeking a pragmatic agreement with One Nation, the Liberals would only deepen the disappointment and mistrust that has put them in the position where they now find themselves. They must focus on doing the hard policy work rather than suing for peace and a short-term fix. That was our second editorial from page 10, headed Focus on Policy, Not Pragmatism.
0: And now our third and last editorial from page 10, Trump dancing to Tehran's tune. Donald Trump's conclusion on Wednesday that the Tehran regime was tapping the US along and in negotiations playing us for suckers provides a timely moment for much-needed reflection over the course of the war he started 104 days ago. The corollary of that is, the Wall Street Journal pointed out, is that Mr. Trump needs a new Iran strategy. Over the course of the ceasefire, the US president has been outmaneuvered by the asymmetric tactics employed by Tehran. These involve dragging out the peace and the pace of the talks and using the Hezbollah proxy forces in Beirut to drive a wedge between Mr. Trump and Israel. Mr. Trump has publicly urged forbearance by Israel for Iran's transgressions, but then been forced to act when the US assets have come under attack. Mr. Trump's show of military strength has only provoked Iran to indulge in more tit-for-tat salvos aimed at Arab neighbours in a bid to weaken the US position in the region, in the hope the US president will tire of it all and go home. The reality is that when Mr. Trump talks about a proportional response, Tehran hears weak. The WSJ says offering the regime forward guidance signals Mr. Trump fears a return to war. He has been dancing to Iran's tune. He will have to break from it or go down as losing the war politically, despite early military gains. The circumstances are different, and Mr. Trump is thankfully no Barack Obama, but he should be aware of the way Tehran used similar clinical delaying tactics between 2013 and 2015 to extract major concessions from Mr. Obama before it signed the deeply flawed JCPOA nuclear deal. He should be aware, too, of the way in 2006-2007 his fellow Republican George W. Bush, faced with the reality of an Islamist insurgency that was winning, needed to shift his strategy or accept defeat. He chose a successful surge in the US troop numbers that enabled America to maintain its influence in Iraq. Having set himself against US troops on the ground, Mr. Trump's may have no similar option, but there are alternatives, and a starting point could be to toughen up and confront the way the regime is so clearly tapping the US along and playing us for suckers. It would be a good idea for him to stop indulging it with forewarnings about US moves and ordering Israel to refrain from attacking Hezbollah. As the journal concluded, as long as Iran believes Mr. Trump is stuck with no alternatives, it will squeeze him in the talks and in Hormuz. The president's choice now is to alter the facts on the ground or leave the conflict in a worse position than Mr. Bush did in Iraq. And that's your third and last editorial for today from page 10, Trump dancing to Tehran's tune. And now we come to the weather for today. And we'll start off, I think, in Cairns. Cairns is going to be 27 with showers. Brisbane is 23 and showers. Sydney is 21 and showers. Canberra, fog, then sunny and 17. Hobart, mostly sunny, 15. Melbourne, partly cloudy and 19. Adelaide's cloudy with 24. Perth, showers and 17. Broome, mostly sunny and 29. Alice Springs, sunny and 27. And Darwin, sunny and 33.
1: Some world news now. And this piece comes from page 9. Sucker punch. Trump strikes again. Foes trade blows for a second day as peace deal hopes slip away. This is written by Joe Kelly, the Washington correspondent. The US and Iran have exchanged fire for a second day after Donald Trump authorized fresh strikes against multiple targets after warning the Islamic regime was playing us for suckers following nearly 10 weeks of deadlocked talks. Tehran hit back with strikes on US bases in Bahrain and Kuwait as it threatened to make the region hell. The American attacks were calibrated to restore US leverage without closing off the prospects for a negotiated settlement, with Defense Secretary Pete Hegseth framing the strikes as an exercise in coercive diplomacy. If we need to negotiate with bombs, we'll negotiate with bombs, and we're very good at it, he said. Mr. Trump told Fox News he was prepared to keep escalating if Tehran refused to sign an agreement to resolve the conflict, saying, "We'll bomb the shit out of them tomorrow." Speaking at the White House earlier, he said he wanted a deal that's meaningful. We want a deal that works. The strikes came as US inflation hit a three-year high of 4.2% amid concerns over elevated petrol prices and an intensifying political contest ahead of the November midterms. But the president was dismissive. "I love the inflation," he said. "When the war's over, it's coming down. It's coming down like a rock." He went on to frame the fresh wave of US attacks as a response to the downing of an American Apache helicopter near the Strait of Hormuz by an Iranian drone on Tuesday, and declaring that "we're going to be attacking them very hard." Earlier, Mr. Trump posted on his Truth Social platform that Iran had taken too long to negotiate a deal that would have been great for them. "Now they'll have to pay the price," he said. Axios reported that the Trump administration had been kept waiting for nearly 2 weeks for an Iranian response to its latest offer, with the US strike coming as Qatari mediators held talks in Tehran with the aim of getting negotiations back on track. The news site also said that the White House had tried unsuccessfully to get answers from the Iranians about its latest diplomatic proposal prior to launching the second wave of attacks, with the administration conveying that time was running out. Despite the apparent lack of progress, the US president claimed earlier in the week that a deal between Washington and Tehran was just days away. Following the second round of US strikes on Wednesday, a statement issued by Iran's military command said the Strait of Hormuz would be closed to the passage of all vessels, including oil tankers and commercial ships. It said that any traffic will be targeted. Brigadier General Sayed Majid Mousavi said, "We will make the region hell for you from all over Iran." This is a response to the Americans' boldness in the region, God willing, he said. The IRGC-affiliated Tasnim news agency warned that coordinated attacks had been carried out against 18 American military targets across the region. It also quoted a military source saying that the Iranian armed forces are fully prepared tonight as well, and if the Americans take any aggressive action, they will once again face heavy responses. Iranian media said the military had targeted the US Fifth Fleet in Bahrain in a drone attack. Iran's foreign ministry said the illegal and criminal attacks perpetrated by the US in recent hours not only constitute a flagrant violation, but also render the ceasefire practically meaningless. Several explosions were reported to the west and southeast of Tehran, including the city of Karaj, as well as Qasim Island, Sirik, Bandar Abbas and Minab on the southern coast near the Strait of Hormuz. After Mr. Trump first threatened further strikes, Iranian President Masoud Pezeshkian said the warnings were a sign of desperation. Iran, relying on the knowledge and capabilities of its specialists, national unity and solidarity, will stand firm against any pressure or threat, he said. U.S. Central Command said it started launching strikes on Iranian military surveillance capabilities, communications systems and air defense sites at the direction of Mr. Trump. U.S. Marine Corps, Air Force and Navy assets fired precision munitions on Iranian targets that posed a threat to U.S. forces and international commercial ships transiting regional waters, it said. The strikes are in response to Iran's unwarranted and continued aggression. U.S. forces remained vigilant, lethal, and ready. It rejected Iranian claims a U.S. warship had been attacked in the Strait of Hormuz and insisted that commercial ships continue to transit in and out of the strait. Mr. Trump claimed earlier that the U.S. had covertly been taking millions of barrels of oil through the Straits of Hormuz. He said the U.S. military had supported oil tankers and other commercial ships through the strait, resulting in more than 100 million barrels of oil entering the open market. More than 200 commercial ships have safely travelled through the strait. "This wildly successful effort is because the United States of America controls the Strait of Hormuz," he said, "not Iran." And that piece came from page 9 with the heading Sucker Punch Trump Strikes Again.
0: This article comes from page 8. Gates says Epstein sought leverage. Bill Gates told US Congress that Jeffrey Epstein discovered he had had affairs during his marriage and tried to leverage that information against the billionaire philanthropist. These affairs had nothing to do with my interactions with Epstein, but they were painful for my family, the Microsoft co-founder said in prepared remarks before a House committee investigating the Epstein case. Based on what has been released in the files, Epstein was working to use information about my infidelities, in addition to many lies he layered on top, to pressure me to re-engage with him, said Mr. Gates. He was unsuccessful in this effort, but it shows some of the ways he tried to leverage interactions with me to further his agenda. Mr. Gates repeated it was a mistake for him to have ever met Epstein, and he was sorry he lent Epstein any credibility and it hurt the reputation of his Gates Foundation. Meeting with Epstein was a grave error in judgment and put this work at risk, Mr. Gates said. I never witnessed nor had any indication Epstein was engaged in ongoing criminal conduct. I never went to his island, his ranch, or his Florida home. I have never victimized anyone. Mr. Gates voluntarily sat for the deposition before the committee on Wednesday, local time in Washington, D.C. The Wall Street Journal has reported that Mr. Gates met with Epstein multiple times between 2011 and 2014, that Epstein knew about some of Mr. Gates' extramarital relations, and that two of Mr. Gates' close advisers had exchanged hundreds of messages with Epstein for years up until 2019, the year he died. The Justice Department files included more than 1,000 emails connected to Mr. Gates, the Gates Foundation, or people who worked for him. In a February town hall with Gates Foundation employees, Mr. Gates acknowledged it was a mistake to have met with Epstein, saying he had not engaged in any illicit conduct. The House Oversight Committee's investigation is focused on the federal government's handling of Epstein, who died in jail in 2019, awaiting trial on sexual trafficking charges, and his associate Ghislaine Maxwell, who is serving a 20-year prison sentence. Mr. Gates' team tapped lawyer John Moran, a Republican former Justice Department official, to represent him. His team in May prepared a replica of the room where he sat for questioning in a building in Palm Desert, California, near where he has a home, according to sources. The Oversight Committee has already questioned Bill and Hillary Clinton about Epstein, and more recently, Commerce Secretary Howard Lutnick. Billionaire Leon Black and departing Goldman Sachs General Counsel Catherine Rumiller are scheduled to appear before the committee in coming weeks. Fallout from the revelations about Mr. Gates' behaviour is eroding efforts to protect his reputation. He was recently snubbed by Microsoft's annual CEO summit and by the annual meeting of Berkshire Hathaway shareholders, which he has attended for years. The Gates Foundation told employees it had opened an external review into ties with Epstein. That article from the Wall Street Journal can be found on page 8. Gates says Epstein sought leverage.
1: From page 9, Joe Kelly writes, inflation surges as Mideast crisis hits America. US inflation is sharply accelerating, with the latest figures from the Bureau of Labor Statistics revealing a 4.2% increase over the year to the end of May, up from an annual result of 2.4% before the Iran war started on February 28. Headline inflation increased 0.5% on a seasonally adjusted basis in May, after a 0.6% increase in April, fueling hopes that energy price spikes may have peaked, although inflation has now outpaced wages for the second consecutive month. The CPI result, the highest in 3 years, will increase the pressure on new Federal Reserve Chair Kevin Warsh to keep rates steady despite an ongoing campaign by Donald Trump for a rate cut. Sean Snyder, economic strategist at Potomac Fund Management, said inflation had now been above the Federal Reserve's target for over 5 years and was trending in the wrong direction. It's hard to envision the president's desired rate cuts against this backdrop, he said. The outcome is also set to increase pressure on the president to negotiate a settlement to the Iran war and get the Strait of Hormuz reopened, given there were few signs of a broad-based domestic inflation problem in the data. Once the more volatile performance of food and energy is carved out of the results, the index rose 2.9% over the year ending in May, slightly up on the 2.8% annual increase in April. It provides a snapshot of the extent to which the war is impacting everyday energy prices, with the latest figures showing petrol increased by 7% in May and that fuel oil lifted by 3.8%. Airfares rose by 2.7% and are up more than 26% on where they were just 1 year ago. Heather Long, chief economist at Naval Federal Credit Union, said inflation was so high that it's erasing all wage gains. She said inflation was 4.2% in May for the past year, while wage growth was 3.4% in May for the past year. Americans are getting squeezed financially. This isn't just bad vibes about the economy. There is real pain, especially for middle-class and lower-income households, she said. The results will shine a spotlight on the Trump administration's response to rising energy prices, with U.S. Energy Secretary Chris Wright this week saying the cost of the current crisis would be wildly worth paying. He said the conflict in the Middle East would leave behind an Iran that is not a constant threat to its neighbors, to peace and stability, to investment in the region, and the flow of energy. And that piece from page 9 was headed Inflation Surges as Mideast Crisis Hits America.
0: Now back to page 8. Scramble to close the Irish back door to Britain. The UK has returned only one asylum seeker to Ireland since a post-Brexit deal was signed in 2020, and the government is now preparing to crack down on the border route being used as a back door for illegal immigration after the Belfast attack. Home Office insiders said the Common Travel Area, CTA, with Ireland was a massive Achilles heel as concerns rose over illegal immigrants taking advantage of the lack of immigration checks to enter the UK. It has been revealed that Hadi Alodid, a Sudanese man who appeared in court charged with attempted murder after Monday night's attack, claimed asylum immediately on arrival in Belfast after travelling across the invisible border with Ireland from Dublin in 2023. Jonathan Hall, Britain's independent reviewer of terrorism legislation, said the human rights of asylum seekers were often being prioritised over national security. He said attacks like that in Belfast threaten the nation's collective national security because they could trigger disorder, attacks on police and infrastructure, and shocking race-based violence. There are 2,370 asylum seekers in taxpayer-funded accommodation in Northern Ireland, 2.5% of all asylum seekers across the UK. Home Office figures showed that the UK had managed to remove only one migrant under a post-Brexit asylum returns deal signed with Ireland in 2020, while none were transferred the other way. The agreement was not legally binding, and the Conservative government paused the deal in 2024 after the Irish announced plans to introduce emergency legislation to enable the return of asylum seekers who had fled to the Republic after being threatened with deportation to Rwanda. The Home Office said that nearly 1,000 illegal migrants had been removed from Northern Ireland to their home countries over the last year. A Border Force source said officials were very worried that CTA would be increasingly exploited by illegal immigrants and people smuggling gangs as they found alternative ways into the UK after an increase in efforts to stop boats crossing the English Channel from France. A Home Office officials said the CTA, if you're a criminal, spy or illegal migrant, it's a backdoor to Britain. It has emerged that gangs are offering illegal immigrants guaranteed passage to the UK via flights from Europe to Dublin. Adverts posted on TikTok for flights to Dublin are being promoted by Albanian people smugglers as an alternative to illegal channel crossings. One posted this week shows a migrant filming inside Dublin airport with the text, "Every day, only success. Reserve your place. Guaranteed passage to England." And that article is from The Times. "Scramble to close the Irish back door to Britain" can be found on page 8.
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1: And from the Adelaide studios, we extend a warm welcome to listeners from Darwin, Perth, Melbourne, regional Victoria and southern New South Wales. We come now to readings from the Australian Financial Review, and our first piece on page one, High Rollers' Sons bank deal raised APRA alarm. This is from Primrose Riordan. Australia's prudential regulator raised serious governance concerns over a start-up bank's handling of a multi-million dollar investment from the son of a casino high roller. A confident report by Grant Thornton, obtained by the Australian Financial Review, reveals the regulator was not satisfied with InBank's due diligence of its major investor, Felix Lee. The 25-year-old runs the privately held Lee family office, chaired by former Treasurer Joe Hockey. He is the son of high roller Philip Dong Fang Lee, a billionaire developer who turned over more than $2 billion at Star Casino over 15 years and was a central figure in Star's 2022 inquiry. In One Bank, one of Australia's few digital banks, blindsided some shareholders when it announced mid-last year that the junior Lee had become a major investor as the banking startup struggled to raise capital. The Australian Prudential Regulation Authority's concern related to the bank's acceptance of a substantial investment from Mr. Lee, one of the bank's directors, Anthony Woodward, said in a letter to shareholders in the middle of last year. APRA noted that it was not satisfied that the bank had undertaken adequate processes to confirm Mr. Lee's status as a fit and proper major investor with a corresponding higher level of due diligence. Woodward said APRA had not suggested Lee was not fit and proper, only that it had queried the bank's processes. Felix Lee and In One Bank declined to comment on the record. In One Bank had intended to make its mark as the first English Mandarin digital bank. Unlike in the UK, where neobanks have thrived, challengers such as In One Bank have a dismal record of success in Australia. Startup digital banks Xinjia and Volt gave up their licences in 2020 and 2022 respectively, while others like Up have been acquired by bigger players. And there's more about this matter in companies on page 15.
0: And the next article from page 1. Westpac audit chair sat in on pitch talks despite KPMG conflict fears. Westpac director Peter Nash sat in on meetings when KPMG, EY and Deloitte pitched for the bank's $32 million a year audit, despite the bank's assurances that the former KPMG chairman was not involved in the tender. Nash, who spent 25 years at KPMG and chaired the firm from 2011

0: and insiders said Nash was engaged in questioning the pitch teams. The presence of Nash in bid meetings appears to contradict the bank's assurances to a parliamentary committee that he was not involved because of potential or perceived conflicts of interest arising from his former role as chairman of one of the audit firms tendering. Westpac, which declined to comment, has previously said Nash did not have a vote on the audit and was excluded from the board subcommittee formed to manage the tender. KPMG also declined to comment. Nash, a veteran company director who stayed at the house of KPMG's chairman Martin Shepherd during the audit pitch. On Friday, the Australian Financial Review reported Westpac is considering putting its audit work back out to tender only 2 years after awarding the contract to KPMG over a whistleblower scandal at the firm. It also is weighing asking KPMG to help cover the multi-million dollar cost of that process. And the rest of that article can be found in Companies, which are on page 14, entitled Westpac Audit Chair Sat In On Pitch Talks Despite KPMG Conflict Fears.
1: We come now to the editorial from the Australian Financial Review. This one is on page 28. We only have one editorial today. Labor's dithering puts data centre boom in jeopardy. If we take Elon Musk's biographer at his word, space will be the artificial intelligence of 2027. That vision may well gain traction if Musk's rocket company, SpaceX, secures a $1.77 trillion US dollars valuation when it taboos on the share market on Friday. Musk has talked up SpaceX, putting AI data centres, AI satellites and supercomputers in space. His hypothesis is that space provides uninterrupted solar power and removes the cooling burden that terrestrial data centres struggle with. Yet while Musk looks to the heavens, the AI arms race continues to intensify on Earth. AI giants Anthropic and OpenAI are also eyeing a potential IPO later this year and are likely to command valuations rivaling SpaceX's if they succeed. The frenzy is emblematic of the capital intensity of the AI boom. Building chips, training AI models, and securing infrastructure come at a massive expense. Data centres are particularly sought after because they convert massive amounts of raw electricity and computing power into AI tokens. Having exhausted excess power and land to build data centres in the US, tech giants are increasingly looking abroad to continue expanding their footprint. On the short list is Australia, which is blessed with natural advantages, including potentially abundant renewable energy, stable governance, and a geographic location near Asia. It is rare for Australia to have overseas investors competing to invest billions of dollars to underwrite an entire local industry. Given all this, it reflects poorly on our political class that a collective failure to update policy settings has hamstrung the speed of the AI industry's expansion in Australia. Except perhaps for Digital Economy Minister Andrew Charlton, who remains growth-oriented, state and federal governments have been overtly cautious and sluggish in clearing the bottlenecks that are throttling the building of data centres. That notably includes Australia's rigid copyright regimes, which currently requires AI developers to secure individual licences before training models on local content. This is virtually impossible to do when dealing with millions of creators. There are genuine concerns about safeguarding creative work, but it is also important to find a sensible middle ground. Tech companies have been left in limbo as Attorney General Michelle Rowland continues to mull over changing the copyright system in the AI age. She has already ruled out watering down laws to allow AI labs to train their models using Australian data, and it is unclear

0: when the government will finalise the new rules. Roland's drawn-out deliberations risk companies shipping their capital to other countries with rules more conducive to growth. The other dilemma is Australia's energy grid deficiencies. AI data centres have voracious appetites for electricity and water. Australia's infrastructure is already struggling to meet its energy needs, a challenge compounded by the stuttering transition to renewable sources, such as wind and solar. AI data centres risk straining the grid, raising emissions and power bills, and slowing the transition. Despite these challenges, Energy Minister Chris Bowen has insisted that Australia doesn't have to choose between the data centre opportunity and its green energy agenda, and suggests it's a major opportunity to boost the renewables rollout. State energy ministers have floated new rules to require data centres to power 100% of their operations with additional renewable sources, lest their drain on Australia's existing power supply push up costs for everyone. But what exactly constitutes an additional power source? No one can say. The Albanese government would also need to expand its flagship renewables underwriting policy to hit its 2030 clean power target if it wants data centres to offset their electricity use with new green energy fully. The cheaper the power and the more efficient the data centre setup, the cheaper the token and the more viable it is for export. The question is whether our political class can overcome self-imposed barriers on energy, planning and copyright quickly enough to seize this golden opportunity before it slips through our fingers. And that was today's editorial from page 28. Labor's dithering puts data centre boom in jeopardy.
1: Now we come to the next article. This can be found on pages 1 and pages 6. Inquiry into budget a whitewash. The Albanese government is considering a partial backdown on next week's two-day Senate inquiry into the capital gains tax and negative gearing after it was accused of a whitewash for denying key critics of the budget measures the right to appear as witnesses. After the row erupted over the witness list, which was finalised on Thursday by the Labour-led committee and weighted towards supporters of the controversial tax changes, sources said the government was considering backtracking by inviting one or two those that they snubbed. Regardless of the hearings, Treasurer Jim Chalmers hardened his resolve to ram the tax changes through Parliament without amendment, using a speech of the party faithful to deride budget critics as the entitled classes with political or commercial skin in the game. Not everybody is born already at the top of the ladder, like Angus Taylor was. Not everybody falls upward like he has. And unlike One Nation, we vote the way workers need us to, not the way Gina Rinehart tells us to, Chalmers told an ALP National Policy Forum on Thursday. With the government already under fire for allowing just 2 days of hearings to scrutinise what Chalmers said is the most significant tax overhaul in more than 25 years, criticism intensified on Thursday when the Labour Control Committee finalised the lineup for the hearings to be held on Monday and Tuesday. Now continuing on page 6. Missing were key critics of the measures, including the Financial Services Council, the Housing Industry Association, leading investor Jeff Wilson, former Treasury official and CGT expert Jeff Francis, economics professor David Stern, and CEO and founder of StockSpot, Chris Breike. The three major business groups, the Business Council of Australia, the Australian Chamber of Commerce and Industry, and the Council of Small Business Organisations Australia, all of which are critical of extending the CGT changes beyond housing, are scheduled to appear jointly late on Monday. They were only moved to the first day after complaining about being relegated to day two. On Thursday night, Labour was considering adding Wilson and the HIO to the list to soften the criticism. Wilson said the whole process appeared rigged. We have not been contacted by the Secretariat. despite appearing before the previous Greensled CGT inquiry earlier this year, he said. If a Senate inquiry into one of the biggest tax changes in decades won't hear from those directly affected, Australians are entitled to question whether the outcome was predetermined. The majority of our witnesses are either agnostic or support the budget decisions to target so-called wealth taxes, which include limiting future negative gearing to new homes and dumping the 50% CGT discount for a less generous version of the pre-1999 inflation-based model and redistributing some of the proceeds as a $250 a year tax cut. Advocates scheduled to appear include the Grattan Institute, the Australian Institute, the ACTU, the Welfare Lobby, and various like-minded organisations. Former Treasury Secretary Ken Harry and several economists who have spoken in favour of the wealth redistribution. Former Treasury official Professor Miranda Stewart, a strong advocate for cracking down on trust, is also on the list. Although the decision to impose a minimum 30% tax on discretionary trusts will be dealt with later in the year and is not part of this inquiry. FSC Chief Executive Officer Blake Briggs said it was inconceivable that his organisation was not invited, given the CGT changes were extended beyond housing to business, shares and all other assets. In the government's rush to avoid scrutiny of its capital gains tax increases, the Senate inquiry has abandoned the principle of good governance by refusing the FSC and other industry experts the right to appear and provide evidence of the negative impact on the financial services sector and its customers, he told the Australian Financial Review. The government's refusal to hear from the industry experts who can inform the Senate of the impacts these tax increases will have on Australians, particularly younger Australians who have invested in shares and ETFs in an effort to save for their first home, shows a blatant disregard for the consumers who will be adversely impacted by the tax changes. Briggs said that if Chalmers was serious about the significance of his tax changes, he should defend them rather than shut down the scrutiny. Liberal Senator and committee member Andrew Bragg said the process was a whitewash. In an email to Labour Committee Chair Lisa Darmanin, he said it was unbelievable that several key witnesses able to provide authoritative evidence in around financial markets, housing and investment were excluded. Apart from considering carve-outs for early-stage and start-up businesses, which begin life with a zero or low capital base, the government shows no other signs of budging. In a second speech delivered Thursday, this time to the Morgan Stanley Australian Summit, Chalmers indicated that the process was in train. We do recognise there are some specific issues for small and start-up businesses with low or zero cost base, and we have been engaged in targeted consultation with these sectors, he said. And that article can be found on pages 1 and pages 6, Inquiry into Budget, a Whitewash.
0: From page 7, Labor Shelves Private Hospital Pricing Shake-Up. This is from Michael Smith, Health Editor. Labor has shelved a controversial proposal to introduce a benchmark pricing model for private hospital procedures following opposition from the biggest operator, Ramsay Health Care, to what would have been the biggest shake-up to the private health system in decades. Instead, the Albanese government will look at changes to private health insurance product tiers, maternity and mental health care, and hospitals in the home as part of a public consultation process designed to make the hospital sector more viable and stave off ward closures. The chief executives of the country's biggest private hospitals and health insurers met the Department of Health this week, but failed to walk away with a solution to growing pressures on the private healthcare system after 2 years of consultation. The Australian Private Hospitals Association, an industry body whose members include Ramsay, on Thursday accused the government of failing to make any decisions to help the private system and labelled the CEO forum established 2 years ago a dud. After more than 2 years of talking about a crisis that emerged and deepened on the Albanese government's watch, these government-led talk fests have failed to deliver anything at all, APHA Chief Executive Brett Heffernan said. The most significant reform proposed by the Department of Health to the CEO Forum last year was introducing a private national efficiency price by July 2028, similar to the model used in public hospitals. It would have replaced the existing combative system where hospitals and health insurers negotiate individual funding deals. However, that idea is on the back burner after Ramsay and other hospital groups and insurers pushed back against the plan. Ramsay's lobbying was led by Health Minister Mark Butler's former Chief of Staff Nick Martin, who was appointed the company's Head of Government Relations in November. Instead, the government will propose new settings for maternity and mental health care and hospital in the home as part of a public consultation process. Pardon me. Said sources familiar with the situation, but not authorised to speak publicly. The consultation will also look at changes to gold, silver, bronze and basic health insurance product tiers and support for patients in regional Australia. In response to the CEO Forum's feedback, the government will consult more widely with the sector on how we can improve transparency, choice and affordability in private health care for all, a federal government spokeswoman said. Butler has also said reducing specialist fees will be a key focus of the government's health policy reform. A parliamentary inquiry is also looking at the availability, cost and equity of access of medical specialists across Australia. The private health sector has struggled to find consensus on how to fix an industry struggling with soaring costs and steep pay rises for nurses and other staff. Catholic operators supported a benchmark price, health insurers had mixed feelings, and Ramsay opposed the move because it already gets the best prices because of its market power. Catholic Health Australia, which represents 63 not-for-profit hospitals, said it supported a default benefit for hospital-in-the-home care, measures to simplify private health insurance products, and changes to funding and making data more transparent. There are real short-term wins here we can deliver for patients and hospitals now, and getting them done builds a platform for the long-term reform the sector needs, Catholic Health Australia Acting Chief Executive Catherine Bassett said. For too long, private hospitals have been constrained by an opaque and inefficient contracting system that favours powerful insurers and risks the future delivery of essential healthcare services. Private hospital operators want private health insurers to increase funding, while health funds argue many operators are inefficient and have failed to keep up with changing clinical needs. And that piece, Labor Shelves, Private Hospital Pricing Shake-Up, can be found on page 7.
1: And this next article is also from page 7. Go hard early for share of 150 billion fund, Minister tells researchers. Industry and Innovative Minister Tim Ayres has urged researchers to have their best bids ready on the first day Australia gains access to the world's largest share research fund, Horizon Europe, positioning the recently signed deal as a breakthrough for the country's innovation woes. In a keynote speech on Thursday to mark the conclusion of the agreement with the European Union for Australia to be granted associate membership to the fund, Afiti said they have set a world record for fastest negotiation. Ayres urged researchers to work together to secure the funding. The minister also used the speech to take a swipe at critics who argued against giving money to international partnerships, labelling it as troglogetic. Never heard of that word before. Zero-sum reactionary mentality, it means, that would hold the country back. The fast-track deal is expected to allow Australian researchers potential access to a pool of $155 billion in funding from the start of 2027, which gives them 12 months to work on their project pitches before their current program ends at the end of the year. Until then, Australian researchers and institutions need to squeeze every bit of value out of this opportunity, he said in his speech. It requires an all-in approach, not just teams of applicants from research-intensive sandstone universities, but all Australian researchers from across the university sector, collaborating to produce the best proposals and applications. Under the agreement, Australian researchers will have the same access to EU funding as its member states and other associated nations such as Israel, Turkey and the Faroe Islands. Australian organisations have participated in Horizon Europe projects before, but they were treated as third countries and either had to self-fund or be invited by other nations. The federal government's Research and Development Review, published earlier this year, found investment in R&D had fallen since peaking at 2.34% of GDP in 2008-2009. It was 1.69% in 2023-24, below the OECD average. While Australian scientists are internationally recognised for their excellence, Ayres said the country had often failed to transform research into competitive projects and services at home, describing the agreement as a game changer that would embed Australian projects in an international researcher to innovation pipeline. All too often, Australian discoveries have resembled our primary commodities trade, shipped offshore along with our wool, coal and iron ore, he said, purchased back from world markets in the form of a fully developed value-added high-tech good or application. Australian has associated with Pillar 2 of the programme, which covers projects focused on global challenges such as climate and energy, health, biotechnology, digital technology and AI material science, space and advanced manufacturing projects. Ayres pointed to Australia's stockpile of critical minerals as critical in the race for energy transformation, flagging that the Horizon Europe partnership was the best way to maximise the benefit of these materials. And that article can be found on page 7. Go hard early for share of $150 billion fund, Minister tells researchers.
0: And that completes our readings from The Australian and The Australian Financial Review for Friday the 12th of June. I'm Dorothy Fletcher, and reading with me today was Kay Thomas. I was your panel operator, and Kay and I did the editing. 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
10: Good afternoon and welcome to Online Review on the Vision Australia Radio Network. I'm Tony Egan and reading with me today is Kaz Baker. Today's articles reference the Northern Ireland situation, Straits of Hormuz, Musk, data centres, whale graveyard, tea, $8 coffees, bears in Japan and more. Kaz has the first article.
11: Thank you very much, Tony, and good afternoon to everyone. My first article comes from the ABC News website of yesterday, an article written by Jonathan Hare, anti-immigration figures seizing on outrage at Northern Ireland stabbing to drive people towards cause. Anti-immigration figures are using social media to exploit anger at the horrific stabbing of a man in Northern Ireland. The attack on Stephen Ogilvy in Belfast, allegedly at the hands of a Sudanese migrant, has led to rioting in the city with cars and homes destroyed by mobs of people wearing black clothing. While the unrest has been widely condemned, including by the victim's family, some online are seizing on it to drive people towards anti-immigration politics. British far-right activist Tommy Robinson, real name Stephen Yaxley Lennon, is one of those who has been using his social media channel to fan the flames. Included in Mr. Robinson's many posts on the incident is a list of protest locations, accompanied by the caption describing the attack as "yet another invader attack on our people." The post has received more than 10 million views, according to X. He later claimed that they are not my protests and said he was merely passing on information. Separately, he posted that white people are under attack and reposted a US right-wing influencer, Jack Posobiec, who said remigration must commence. Remigration is a notion linked to white nationalist ideology that calls for the mass deportation of non-European peoples from Western nations. The owner of the X platform, Elon Musk, is another individual who has seized on the incident. The tech billionaire wrote, "Only by protesting repeatedly and loudly will there be any change," sharing Tommy Robinson's list of protest locations to his 240 million followers. This post has received more than 8.5 million views, according to X. He also shared a manipulated image of a Banksy artwork depicting a judge hitting a protester with a gavel. The original image shows the demonstrator holding a blank placard. The reposted image has "White Lives Matter" written on it. Mr. Musk and Mr. Robinson were both singled out for criticism by the First Minister for Northern Ireland, Michelle O'Neill. The Sinn Féin vice president said, "There are bad actors that are jumping on this and actually using it to stir up hate and tension. We see the likes of the Elon Musks of this world, or we see the Tommy Robinsons of this world, the keyboard warriors who are sitting right comfy in their homes, orchestrating hate and tension, and bringing this onto our streets and encouraging this onto our streets. I think people need to be alert to that. Who's behind this?" Mr. Musk also wrote, "Only Restore Britain can save Britain. It is the only way," while amplifying a post by Restore Britain Member of Parliament Rupert Lowe. Mr. Lowe's far-right Restore Britain party is trying to position itself as a competitor to Nigel Farage's Reform UK. In response to the incident, Mr. Lowe has also posted "Millions Must Go" with an image of the attacker. There are also unverified reports of lists of Belfast addresses being shared online via communication apps. They claim to list the addresses of HMOs, or House in Multiple Occupation, a kind of accommodation which may contain several bedrooms and shared common areas. They are sometimes used to accommodate migrants. The Police Service of Northern Ireland, PSNI, has acknowledged the existence of the lists in a statement which read, "Highlighting properties in this way is totally unacceptable. We have received phone calls from families, house owners, neighbours and members of the wider community who are extremely distressed as a result of this reckless activity." It continued, "This is unacceptable. It is putting lives at risk and has to stop. Anyone who shares personal information online with the intention to endanger others may be committing a criminal offence." One Instagram post talking about the lists contained the following comment from a user. The commenter claimed, "It's a list of registered HMOs in Belfast. I live at one of the addresses on the list, and we're all either students or working in Belfast." Fake videos of the unrest are also circulating, including showing flames over a city, claiming Belfast is currently in flames. The video actually shows the aftermath of a gas pipeline explosion in Russia's Dagestan region, with chants of "Send them home" dubbed over the manipulated clip. That was anti-immigration figures seizing on outrage at Northern Ireland stabbing to drive people towards cause. The article was written by Jonathan Hare and it was published on the ABC News website yesterday.
10: And this next article appeared on the CNN News website June the 10th, written by Matt Egan. "The Strait of Hormuz is leaking oil. One of the biggest mysteries of the global economy is why the oil market has remained so calm during one of the greatest supply shocks in history. The Strait of Hormuz has been paralysed by 3 months of war, a nightmare scenario that few thought was possible before the war with Iran started. Visible traffic through the Strait of Hormuz remains sparse, estimated at just 15% of pre-war levels, according to JP Morgan. Yet oil futures have not skyrocketed to the dangerous levels forecasters feared, at least not yet. One theory is that a surprisingly large amount of crude oil is escaping the double blockade of the Strait of Hormuz, helping the global energy system absorb the historic shock. Tankers carrying these so-called clandestine flows may be dodging the blockade by turning off transponders to avoid detection," experts told CNN. JP Morgan estimated that clandestine flows amounted to about 2.1 million barrels per day over the final 2 weeks of May. That would represent a small but notable chunk of the 15.6 million barrels that flowed through the Strait of Hormuz per day before the war. Natasha Canova, JP Morgan's head of global commodities strategy, wrote in a client note last week, "Despite the ongoing naval blockade and the steep decline in commercial traffic, surprising volumes of crude and petroleum products still appear to be transiting the strait." Bob McNally, a founder and president of Rapidan Energy Group, told CNN he agrees that clandestine flows may have delayed or somewhat mitigated the crisis. He said, "We assume Hormuz traffic has been 0% to 10% of pre-war flows, but with this leakage, it could be a little higher. It's not nearly enough to avoid big and bullish inventory draws, but it does take some of the edge off." Jan Stewart, global energy economist and strategist at investment bank Piper Sandler, estimates that about 2.9 million barrels per day of crude oil made it out of the Strait of Hormuz in May. That estimate includes about 2.1 million barrels on vessels that appear to pay tolls to Iranian entities. The rest is about 900,000 barrels of ghost transits, vessels that went through the waterway in the dark with transponders off. Stewart told CNN, "The ghosts or clandestine flows help. There have been better mitigating of the crisis than I would have thought possible." Brent oil futures, the international benchmark, dropped to $93 a barrel on Friday. That's well above pre-war levels of around $70, but also safely below the recent peak of $114. But clandestine flows aren't the biggest factor behind the market calm. Piper Sandler estimates that about 4.5 million barrels of crude per day have left the Persian Gulf through other means, mostly via the east-west pipeline that connects Saudi for oil fields to the Red Sea port of Yanbu. And even more importantly, China has slashed its crude imports, turning instead to massive stockpiles. Lower demand from China, one of the world's biggest consumers of energy, has helped ease the supply crunch. JP Morgan's Canova argued other factors include deeper than recognised demand losses and larger than reported inventories. Canova wrote, "Taken together, these adjustments help explain why prices near $100 are not signalling that the distribution is small. Rather, they are signalling that the market has found ways, albeit costly ones, to absorb it." Some oil veterans worry the market, lulled by these workarounds, is underestimating the real-world impact. Commercial oil stockpiles have declined sharply since the war started. America's emergency pile of crude, the Strategic Petroleum Reserve, is rapidly heading towards the lowest level since the early 1980s. Stewart of Piper Sandler said, "Things are going to get worse." Stewart is forecasting Brent will average $130 a barrel in July and August. If that forecast is right, it implies gas prices in the US will surge above $5 a gallon, which is equivalent to $1.88 Australian per litre. Compared with around $4.20 or $1.58 Australian per litre today. Stewart suspects higher oil prices will need to rise quickly to incentivize further emergency oil releases and to encourage the world to consume less. He said, "You'll need to persuade people. That's far easier to do when prices are high." That was The Strait of Hormuz is Leaking Oil by Matt Egan on the CNN News website, June the 10th.
11: And now to the AAP news website of yesterday, an article by Samantha Locke, "Charities Under Strain as Expenses Outpace Growth." Cost of living pressures are taking a toll on Australian charities and the communities they support, with expenses surpassing any revenue growth in the struggling sector. Charities generated $239 billion in revenue in the latest 2024 reporting period, a strong 7.5% increase that outpaced growth in the wider community. But according to newly released data from the Australian Charities and Not-for-Profits Commission, expenses climbed even faster, rising 8.6% to $231 billion. Commissioner Sue Woodward AM said the growing gap reflects the reality charities are facing, with larger total expenses bills and higher costs for staff wages, insurance and utilities. Ms. Woodward said, demand for support is rising as more people feel the squeeze. Charities are responding by hiring more staff where they can, but at the same time, they're being hit with higher costs for wages, insurance and utilities. Charities employ 1.6 million staff, or 11% of Australia's workforce. And with demand for services increasing, this number is growing, as is the number of volunteers being called upon to keep operations running. In the 2024 reporting period, registered charities engaged 3.9 million volunteers, the highest volunteer count ever reported, with 2.5 volunteers for every employee. Smaller charities, which generate less than $500,000 in annual revenue and comprise the majority of all charity services across Australia, are under particular strain. Most operate with no paid staff, relying entirely on the dedication of their volunteers. Together, they generated just 1.4% of total sector revenue, received less than 9% of all donations and bequests, and held less than 5% of sector assets. This highlights how much less financial capacity these charities have, Ms. Woodward said. Extra-large charities with annual revenue of $100 million or more made up just 0.6% of the sector, yet they generated 57% of total sector revenue, received around 21% of donations and bequests, and held roughly half of all sector assets. That was Charities Under Strain as Expenses Outpace Growth. The article was written by Samantha Locke and appeared on the AAP News website yesterday.
10: And from the Washington Post website this morning, Shira Ovid and Faiz Siddiqua write, Elon Musk is the world's first trillionaire on paper thanks to the SpaceX IPO. Welcome to the history's first trillionaire, sort of. Elon Musk's SpaceX, a rocket, satellite, internet and artificial intelligence company that's bleeding cash and has puny sales compared to established technology giants, announced Thursday, US time, the price of its IPO, initial public offering, of $135 per share. The step sets up a blockbuster IPO that ranks as the largest in history at about $75 billion. Musk was already the richest person in the world, according to lists from Bloomberg and Forbes. He's also in line to receive a $1 trillion pay package if he hits certain milestones at the automaker Tesla, but the SpaceX IPO pushes him into trillionaire status, depending on how you count his wealth. According to SpaceX's disclosure, Musk holds roughly half of the company's stock, including shares that he might earn far in the future tied to accomplishments such as shooting computer data centers into space and creating a human settlement on Mars. Those Musk shares in SpaceX are worth about $867 billion at Thursday's IPO price. Compared with the chunk of the automaker Tesla, that also belongs to Musk, his stock in the two companies is valued at more than $1.1 trillion combined, according to Washington Post calculations from SpaceX and Tesla securities filings. As with nearly everything about Musk, his trillionaire status requires explanation. SpaceX has granted big slugs of company stock that only pay off if he drives his company's value to monumental heights and if SpaceX achieves Musk's goal of establishing a populated human colony on Mars. Excluding those shares, Musk is just shy of trillionaire status for now. But based on SpaceX's report of Musk's holdings, the value of his Tesla and SpaceX stock holdings are more than 10 times the net worth of Bill Gates, the Microsoft co-founder, according to the Bloomberg Billionaires Index. Musk is now worth about as much as the world's next four richest people combined. Google founders Larry Page and Sergey Brin, Jeff Bezos, Amazon's founder and executive chairman, who also owns the Post, and Larry Ellison, founder of business software titan Oracle. SpaceX disclosed substantial losses in the run-up to the IPO, including $13 billion since the beginning of 2023, primarily driven by artificial intelligence bets. Most of Musk's compensation from his companies do not derive from a traditional salary. Instead, he's paid through a stock package, through stock packages tied to ambitious goals, such as delivering 1 million humanoid robots at Tesla that can far surpass what comparable executives make. SpaceX stock will be available Friday, US time, for members of the public to freely buy and sell. If SpaceX stock price goes up to $140 on Friday, Musk will be a paper trillionaire, even excluding the stock tied to Mars and space data centres. That was, Elon Musk is the world's first trillionaire on paper, thanks to the SpaceX IPO by Shira Ovid and Faiz Siddiqui on the Washington Post website this morning.
11: And we go now to the Guardian website of last night, an article written by Josh Taylor and Petra Stock, Labour to set terms for data centre and AI growth as it vows not to repeat mistakes of resources boom. Australia should learn from the mistakes of the resources boom and set the terms for the AI and data centres boom, the Assistant Minister for the Digital Economy, Andrew Charlton, says. Growth in data centres has exploded in the past 2 years, Charlton told the Sydney Institute on Wednesday night, with 44 projects in the pipeline in New South Wales alone, seeking 11 gigawatts of capacity on the electricity grid. Data centres currently use about 2% of the national electricity market, the equivalent of 700,000 homes. But that is rising, he said, with demand doubling in Victoria and rising 18% in New South Wales in the past year. Against that meteoric rise, Charlton said, data centres have become one of the most contested pieces of infrastructure in the world. Advocates say they could bring a new wave of economic value, while critics say they are giant sheds, creating few jobs and risking some of the same mistakes we made in the resources boom. Charlton said both sides contain important truths, but the boom was happening regardless. He said it's accelerating and it's likely to be larger and more consequential than anything we've lived through in recent decades. In an apparent reference to comments made by Independent Senator David Pocock this week, Charlton said some of the response to the data centre boom is, rightly or wrongly, shaped by the resources boom, in particular, gas. He said, "We had abundance, but we didn't lock in our advantage early enough. We built for export before securing supply at home. We became one of the world's largest gas exporters and then watched households and factories pay more for gas dug up beneath their feet." Guardian Australia has reported on the growing concerns on energy use, water use, and the locations where the centres are planned to be built. Charlton said those concerns were legitimate. He said the Australian government, learning from the growing backlash in the United States and other countries to data centres using more water and resulting in higher electricity bills for residents nearby to the data centres, would institute a so-called triple lock for data centre development. That is, data centres must bring new and renewable energy supply to offset demand, pay their full share of network infrastructure cost so it is not passed on to consumers, and provide demand flexibility and cooperate with market operators to strengthen the grid. Belinda Dennett, Chief Executive of Data Centres Australia, said data centre operators were already voluntarily offsetting 70% of their energy use by underwriting new renewable energy projects. She said while they would love to meet the 100% offset requirement, there was a mismatch in timelines for data centres and renewable energy projects. Dennett said data centres can be built within 3 years, a renewable energy project 7 to 10 years. So we're asking operators and their customers to sign agreements for a project that won't commence until 7 years after the data centre is built. However, analysis by the Clean Energy Investor Group, CEIG, found that in New South Wales, where the majority of data centres are operating and proposed, development approvals for renewable energy projects took about 3 years, while batteries could be approved in under two. Timeframes in other states were generally faster. Richie Merzian, Chief Executive of CEIG, said state and federal governments had been working hard to reduce the timeframes for planning and environmental approvals. He said gone are the days where things usually take more than 10 years. A lot of clean energy projects are already in the works. We're not starting from scratch. Independent MP Kate Cheney noted the government's talk of a triple lock for data centre construction was not locked in with legislation. She said, a set of loose, non-binding expectations can hardly be called a triple lock. Data centre deals are being done across the country every day. Without legislated requirements, we will miss the chance to share in the economic benefit of AI infrastructure and jeopardise our net zero commitment. The government plans to develop the triple lock rules through the Energy and Climate Change Ministerial Council of Federal and State and Territory Energy Ministers, who next meet in July. That was Labour to set terms for data centre and AI growth, as it vows not to repeat mistakes of resources boom. The article was written by Josh Taylor and Petra Stock and appeared on the Guardian website last night.
10: And this next article came from the BBC News website yesterday. It's written by Dan Sales. Whale graveyard dating back 5 million years discovered. An enormous whale graveyard, about 1,200 kilometres long, has been discovered in the southeastern Indian Ocean. The site, which is up to 7 kilometres deep, has been found in Diamantina Fracture Zone, a range on the seafloor of ridges and trenches. But it's the age of the remains, some from 5.3 million years ago, that has prompted huge excitement in the scientific community. The underwater necropolis, which was discovered by a team of researchers from China, Italy and New Zealand, is teeming with organisms and species that may be new to science, according to journal Nature. One of the study's authors, Xiaotong Peng of the Chinese Academy of Sciences, said, "Discovering a necropolis of this size was completely unexpected. The size of distribution, the depth and the age range were far beyond anything we had imagined." During 32 dives to the site, explorers collected samples from 485 whale fossil sites and active whale falls and found a treasure trove of remains, including one extinct whale's skeleton. The beaked Pterocetus benguelae, which is 5.3 million years old, was discovered to be one of the fossilised skulls in the grave. A 5-metre-long Antarctic minke whale's carcass was the longest and largest discovery made. A new species, which this team has called Pterocetus diamantina after the site, was also uncovered. Jellyfish, worms and crustaceans are among the community of creatures living off the huge spread of carcasses. Stephen J. Godfrey of the Calvert Marine Museum wrote in Nature, "Peng and his colleagues' encounter with a vast fossil graveyard is truly a unique discovery. Although the site has limited accessibility, it seems likely to hold many other exciting finds and will no doubt inspire more submersible dives in similar environments. Peng and colleagues' papers remind me of a trailer for the first in a series of epic movies. I hope that there'll be more of these blockbusters to come. That was Whale Graveyard Dating Back 5 Million Years, discovered by Dan Sales on the BBC News website yesterday. 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
11: Thanks, Tony. And my next article comes from the BBC News website of yesterday. It's written by Nadine Youssef. Canada proposes teen social media ban with workaround for tech firms. Canada is proposing a social media ban for children and teenagers under the age of 16, mirroring a similar law passed in Australia late last year. But unlike Australia's law, tech firms could sidestep Canada's ban if they demonstrate they have policies to minimise harm to minors. The law includes sweeping measures to regulate AI chatbots and curtail harmful content online. It would create a regulator to ensure tech firms comply. Some free speech groups have warned it would expand censorship. It comes amid calls from parents and advocates to bolster children's safety online, and as other countries, including the UK, eye similar bans. The law is being proposed ahead of the upcoming G7 summit in France next week, where world leaders are expected to discuss and issue statements on AI and protecting children from online harm. Canada's proposed law, the Safe Social Media Act, was put forward in the House of Commons on Wednesday by Culture Minister Mark Miller. Earlier in the week, Miller said passing a law that addresses online harms was a priority for the Canadian government because kids are dying. He told reporters, "Suffice to say, we will take all reasonable measures to make sure kids are safe in this country." Pressure has been mounting on Canada to pass legislation on online safety after the previous Liberal government failed twice to implement one. Other countries have already enacted similar laws, including the UK with its Online Safety Act, as well as France and New Zealand. AI safety has been at the forefront in Canada after a deadly February mass school shooting in British Columbia, where the 18-year-old suspect was revealed to have used ChatGPT to discuss gun violence months before the attack. 8 people, including 6 young children, were killed. OpenAI has since come under fire for failing to report the suspect's account to police, prompting a written apology to the victim's family by CEO Sam Altman. There is no broad consensus, however, on whether Canada should pass legislation on online harms. Some free speech groups have argued the issue should be addressed within existing laws under Canada's criminal code. The text of the newly proposed Bill C-34 lists seven categories of harmful content, which includes material bullying a child or that foments hatred or incites violence. The BBC contacted the Canadian Justice and Culture Ministries seeking clarity on these criteria but did not receive a reply. The maximum penalty for a violation is the greater of $10 million or 3% of gross global revenue. The government says the law would create a new independent regulator, the Digital Safety Commission of Canada. Its members would be appointed by the Cabinet, according to briefing documents. Social media bans for teenagers are being considered by other countries, including the UK, with an announcement expected next week on a ban for those under the age of 16. In Greece, a ban for children under the age of 15 is set to take effect in January. 6 months ago, Australia became the first country to ban access to social media for young teenagers and children, though it has since been criticised for not being effective. The law bars those under 16 from creating a new account on platforms like Instagram, Facebook and TikTok. It also deactivated existing ones. Social media companies face fines of up to $49.5 million Australian dollars for serious or repeated breaches. The law mandates that firms take reasonable steps to keep kids off their platform and should use multiple age assurance technologies like IDs, face or voice recognition. But in a recent survey of parents by the Australian government, around 70% said their children were still on social media. Many also said their children were not asked by platforms to verify their

0: events, including by Facebook, Instagram, Snapchat, and TikTok. Sarah Austin, whose organisation Children First Canada has long advocated for an online harms law, said Canada's decision to include an exemption clause could be a positive, as it offers an incentive for firms to enact better safety policies overall. This, she said, will not only benefit children, but will also benefit all Canadians using these platforms. Austin added that while Canada has lagged behind its peers on addressing online safety, she hopes the proposed law is an opportunity to set a precedent ahead of the G7 summit. That was Canada Proposes Teen Social Media Ban with Workaround for Tech Firms. The article was written by Nadine Youssef and appeared on the BBC News website yesterday.
1: And this article appeared on the Yahoo News website last night. It's written by Tamika Sito. Business owner defends $8 coffees as Aussies told to brace for fresh price hike, not greed. The founder of streetwear empire, Culture Kings, has defended hospitality businesses charging $8 for a coffee or $20 for a beer, arguing a lot of businesses are, quote, fighting for their life, unquote, to keep the doors open. Aussies are being warned to prepare for a sharp increase in menu prices as the sector struggles to keep up with higher costs. Simon Beard, who started Culture Kings with his wife Tani, has gone viral online this week after sharing a video about how increases to the minimum and award wages will impact hospitality businesses. The Fair Work Commission has announced an increase to award wages of 4.75%, pushing the minimum wage to $26.44 an hour from the 1st of July. Wes Lambert, Chief Executive of the Australian Restaurant and Cafe Association, said he believes venues will need to add at least 10% to menu prices this year in order to combat increased costs and still be in the same position, not going forwards or backwards. Beard said the award rate wasn't the real cost to business, given you need to add a 25% casual loading, 12% superannuation, payroll tax and work cover. When these are factored in, Beard calculated that a casual worker on an ordinary hour cost the employer roughly $39 an hour. On Saturday, when a 150% penalty rate applies, the cost to the employer increases to roughly $47 an hour. On Sunday, with a 175% penalty rate, it goes to $55 an hour. And on public holidays, with a 250% penalty rate, it's $78 an hour. This isn't what the worker themselves get paid. Beard said Aussies shouldn't assume owners charging $8 for a coffee or $20 for a beer are getting rich. Beard said, walk into a coffee on a public holiday and count just four staff. That's $312 an hour in labour, alone, before a single coffee bean, before rent, electricity, insurance, repairs, or the fit-out they borrowed money to build. When prices go up, it's not greed. Sometimes it's just survival. Anyone brave enough to throw down and have a crack at hospitality in this country deserves every bit of our respect. About one in five employees in Australia, or nearly 2.8 million people, are covered by a minimum wage rate under a modern award. Only around 100,000 workers are the lowest minimum wage, which will increase roughly 6% from $24.95 to $26.44 an hour. Creditor Watch Chief Economist Ivan Colquhoun noted the increase affects only 11.2% of the total wages bill, reducing its impact on the aggregate economy by significantly raising costs for those sectors like retail, hospitality, healthcare and support services. He said, while the larger-than-expected minimum wage increase will be welcome for the lowest paid, many businesses and the RBA are unlikely to be as happy. The rise will add to business costs at a time of already elevated inflation, higher interest

0: rates and at least a temporary surge in fuel costs. Lambert said the wage increase combined with payday super changes, the phasing out of junior pay rates, the credit card surcharge ban, the Middle Eastern war and general inflationary pressures meant venues would need to add at least 10% to menu prices to maintain profit margins. Lambert said, IBIS World reported in 2025 that in fiscal 2024, profits for restaurants and cafes were in the fours. In 2026, they reported that in 2025, restaurant profits were in the twos. We did not raise prices enough to cover all the costs that came at us in fiscal 2025. We caution the industry that you cannot use the excuse that my customers will not pay. Coffee was 50 cents 50 years ago. Creditor Watch's April Business Risk Index found food and beverage services recorded the highest rolling annual insolvency rate at 2.24%, along with the highest rate of invoices more than 60 days overdue at 11.37%. Lambert said, in the current high inflationary period, Aussies must expect that menu prices will go up. It's a balance of expectations of customers and of the industry. Businesses can't survive if they can't cover costs and make enough profit to have invested in the business. That was business owner defends $8 coffees as Aussies told to brace for fresh price hike, not greed, by Tamika Seto on the Yahoo News website last night.
1: And now to the UK Independent website of June 10, an article written by Vishwam Sankaran. Tea is good for your health, but the way you drink it matters, study finds. Tea's potential longevity and health benefits depend on the way one consumes the beverage, a major new review of studies suggests. Drinking tea has been shown to help prevent diabetes, obesity, heart disease, and some types of cancer due to its anti-inflammatory properties. Tea, typically made from the leaves of Camellia sinensis, also has potential protective effects for the brain and the ability to reduce muscle loss in the elderly, previous studies have revealed. Green tea, in particular, has been highlighted for its heart protective effects, reducing blood pressure and improving cholesterol levels. However, despite extensive studies, there is also not enough data to assess whether Chinese oolong tea, white tea, dark tea or yellow tea is more or less effective than green tea, researchers say. Scientists now claim that the way one drinks tea matters due to potential health concerns, particularly with bottled and bubble teas that may contain harmful additives like artificial sweeteners and preservatives. Pesticide residues, heavy metals and microplastics in tea may also pose health risks, warns the new study published in the journal Beverage Plant Research. While contaminants may not pose significant health risks in typical consumption, they remain a concern for long-term heavy tea drinkers, researchers say. They caution that even when the health benefits of tea are clear, its consumption in processed forms like bottled tea and bubble tea should be moderated. Scientists wrote in the new study, the presence of sugar, artificial sweeteners or refined starch and flavouring agents and preservatives in bottled or bubble tea beverages may cause health concerns in reducing or overshadowing the beneficial health effects of tea. While green tea extracts have become a popular dietary supplement for weight reduction, there have also been many case reports of liver toxicity of such extract-based supplements, the study warns. The toxicity is due to the chemical epigallocatechin, or EGCG, found in green tea, researchers say. The scientists wrote, this overdose toxicity is consistent with lab experiments. For example, daily administration of 500 to 750 milligrams of EGCG per kilogram of body weight by intragastric infusion caused dose-dependent liver toxicity. Nevertheless, toxicity due to the consumption of tea as a beverage has not been reported in humans, even though gastrointestinal irritation due to tea drinking, especially green tea, is known to occur. The research review also notes that a plastic tea bag steeped in boiling water could release as many as over 109 microplastic particles, which may pose potential health risks. Overall, the latest research review concludes that a moderate consumption of traditional freshly brewed tea can be beneficial, especially for preventing heart disease, diabetes, and cancer. The scientists wrote, additional research would further elucidate the health benefits and assess some of the health concerns of tea consumption. That was Tea is Good for Your Health, but the way you drink it matters, study finds. The article was written by Vishwam Sankaran on the UK Independent website on June 10.
0: And this next article came from the CNN News website June the 10th. It's written by Jesse Jung and Yunko Ogara. Japanese city closes nearly 100 schools after bear sightings as post-hibernation attacks rise. One Japanese city took no chances after a series of bear sightings this week, closing nearly 100 schools as officials scoured the town and as attacks took place elsewhere in the country. Utsunomiya City, home to about 500,000 residents north of Tokyo, recorded its first recent bear sighting on Saturday, according to the city's wildlife management group. A day later, a bear was spotted on the grounds of a junior high school, and one was captured on security cameras in a downtown shopping district that night. Since then, there have been sightings at various locations across the city, the wildlife group said, with police officers reportedly confirming a bear's presence again on Monday night. All public elementary and junior high schools in the city were closed starting Monday, according to the city's Board of Education. It's not yet clear whether they will reopen later in the week. Police officers and members of the local hunting association spent Tuesday patrolling the city before successfully capturing the bear that evening. Footage from the scene shows hunters tranquilizing it with a dart gun before transporting it away on a truck, according to Reuters. Meanwhile, officials have urged residents to take precautions, such as locking doors and windows, to stop bears entering their homes and to avoid putting their trash out at night. Japan has long been battling a growing bear problem, with deadly attacks reached record levels last fall. It became a national emergency, prompting authorities to send military troops to hard-hit areas and international governments to issue travel advisories for Japan. Videos went viral of bears rummaging through supermarket aisles and roaming school grounds, setting local communities on edge. The surge in attacks has been fueled by several factors. The bear population has skyrocketed amid a decline in hunting. Climate change has caused poor harvests, pushing bears to seek food elsewhere, and the dwindling number of people living in rural towns allow bears to enter human-inhabited areas more easily. After peaking toward the end of the year, cases of reported attacks dropped in early 2026 during hibernation season. But with the weather warming as Japan has entered summer, the bears have emerged from their slumber and are heading back into cities and towns. Just last week, on June the 2nd, a bear attack injured four people at a steel factory in Fukushima, about 170 kilometres from Utsunomiya. Three people were killed and 20 more people were attacked by bears across at least nine prefectures between April and June the 2nd, according to public broadcaster NHK. Several of the incidents took place in the mountains, with some people injured while out foraging for wild plants and vegetables. That was Japanese city closes nearly 100 schools after bear sightings as post-hibernation attacks rise, by Jesse Jung and Junko Ogura on the CNN News website June the 10th.
1: And we move now to the Eco-News website of June the 10th. A cave sealed in Gibraltar for 40,000 years is home to what could be the last place of residence of the Neanderthals. Imagine prying open a doorway that has not moved since Neanderthals walked along the Mediterranean shore. That is roughly what archaeologists have done inside a hidden chamber in Gibraltar. What would you expect to find on the other side? The newly opened space, sealed by sand for around 40,000 years, lies at the back of Vanguard Cave in the Gorham Cave Complex, a UNESCO World Heritage Site on the eastern face of the Rock of Gibraltar. Early results point to a rare time capsule from some of the last Neanderthals in Europe, long after the species had vanished from most of the continent. Archaeologists from the Gibraltar National Museum spent years digging through sand at the rear of Vanguard Cave, looking for passages blocked by ancient sediments. Their work finally revealed a chamber, about 13 metres long, tucked high into the cave roof and sealed off from the outside world. On its undisturbed floor, the team found bones of lynx, hyena and griffon vulture, along with claw marks left by a large carnivore, and a single dog whelk shell from the sea. Clive Finlayson, director of the Gibraltar National Museum, explained, "Given that the sand sealing the chamber was 40,000 years old, and the chamber was therefore older, it must have been Neanderthals." The chamber forms part of the wider Gorham's Cave complex on Gibraltar's eastern cliffs, where four adjoining caves preserve Neanderthal and early modern human life over more than 100,000 years. Gorham's Cave, Vanguard Cave, Hyena Cave and Bennett's Cave now open almost straight onto the sea, but in the Ice Age their entrances looked out over dry land. UNESCO describes the complex as rare proof that Neanderthals hunted birds and marine animals, plucked feathers for ornaments, and carved abstract engravings into cave walls, all signs of flexible thinking. Radiocarbon dates from Gorham's Cave suggest they were using the site between roughly 33,000 and 24,000 years ago, making this coast one of their last European refuges. Excavations in the caves show that Neanderthals here were not just chasing big land animals, but also harvesting the shoreline. Their rubbish layers are full of mussel shells and bones of fish, monk seals and dolphins, many with cut marks from stone tools that show these animals ended up on the menu rather than as scavenged scraps. In 2024, researchers working with the Gibraltar National Museum, the University of Murcia and the Instituto Andaluz de Ciencias de la Tierra described a hearth in Vanguard's cave built to heat plant material into a sticky tar used as glue for stone-tipped spears. At the end of the day, the sealed chamber and this tar workshop together sketch Neanderthals as coastal foragers and careful technicians rather than clumsy cave dwellers, and future digs may yet reveal burials or new tools inside the hidden room. That was "A Cave Sealed in Gibraltar for 40,000 Years is Home to What Could Be the Last Place of Residence of the Neanderthals." That article appeared on the Eco News website on June the 10th.
0: And our final article comes from the Independent website last night. It's written by Jesse Badayan. Trump's $60 million White House UFC fight night now under legal threat. A monumental effort costing over $60 million and involving seven federal agencies has transformed the White House's southern lawn for a UFC fight this weekend, though its fate hangs in the balance due to a federal lawsuit. Preparations for the event, part of America's 250th anniversary celebrations, have consumed tens of thousands of hours of labour and more than $60 million in funding, according to a legal filing. Hundreds of staff have worked daily with agencies such as the Department of Homeland Security and the Federal Aviation Administration, dedicating significant resources. The eight-sided octagon cage central to the constructed area will host 7 mixed martial art matches on Sunday. It's designed for 4,000 spectators, with 120,000 more expected at the nearby Ellipse installation, began May the 20th, requiring the Secret Service to screen 20 to 30 equipment trucks and 700 to 900 staff daily. The weekend kicks off Saturday with a ceremonial weigh-in at the Ellipse and a Zac Brown Band concert. A UFC Freedom 250 Fan Fest will offer interactive experiences and celebrity appearances. Following Sunday's bouts, President Donald Trump is scheduled to fly to France for the G7 summit. Dissembly is slated for completion by June the 23rd. 14 athletes are set to complete, undergoing rigorous preparations in the final week, including intense weight cutting, dietary changes, fasting, extreme sauna use, and hot Epsom salt baths, aiming to shed up to 20 pounds. The entire spectacle faces potential cancellation from a lawsuit filed by the Public Integrity Project on behalf of 2 Virginia residents. It alleges President Trump's authorization violates National Park Service regulations prohibiting sports events on federal parklands. Attorney Brendan Ballew calls it a corrupt use of our most sacred national monuments for private gain. The National Park Service, in its court rebuff, detailed the extensive preparations, stating all these hopes could be dashed at the very last moment by the whim of 2 people who believe they have superior taste and want to spoil the event for everyone else. That was Trump's $60 million White House UFC fight night, now under legal threat, by Jesse Bidet, on the UK Independent website last night. And that's all we have time for today on Online Review. I'm Tony Egan, and reading with me today was Kaz Baker. Online Review will return next Monday on the Vision Australia Radio Network.

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0: And at the time, at 2 minutes after 1 o'clock, a cheery welcome to Afternoon Live this Friday, 12th of June. I'm Ray Whelan, and with me, Paula Winspear, and we're delighted to have your company through until 2 o'clock. Over that hour, we'll be reading items taken predominantly from online media in covering the sciences, environment, what's happening in film and live theatre, and a few other little tiddly bits. But we know that you'll enjoy the program. We're certainly enjoying having the opportunity to be with you this Friday. Before we begin our reading, though, let's just skip across the weather outlooks for our listening areas, our states. For Melbourne, starting off the look for today, a forecast high of 19. Partly cloudy, no rain. For Saturday, overnight, 14. Forecast high 17, rain increasing between 7 to 15 millimetres. And for Sunday in Melbourne, overnight minimum of 9, forecast high 15, partly cloudy but no rain. Stepping across to Adelaide for today, forecast high 24, partly cloudy up to 1 millimetre. Wee sprinkle of rain for Saturday. In Adelaide, forecast minimum is 14, the high is 19. Rain is forecast between 4 and 15 millimetres. And Sunday in Adelaide, overnight minimum of 8, forecast high 17. That was 17. Mostly sunny, no rain. To Perth for Friday, forecast high 17 today. Partly cloudy is 0 to 3 millimetres of rain forecast. For Saturday, Perth, overnight minimum of, is that right, 3. Forecast high 18 and becoming cloudy but no rain. And for Sunday, we've got for Perth, overnight minimum of 8, forecast high 19, showers increasing, ranging between 7 to 20 millimetres. Darwin, for today, forecast high 33, sunny and no rain. For Saturday, yep, minimum 23, forecast high 33, again sunny, no rain. And for Sunday in Darwin, overnight minimum of 22, forecast high 32, sunny again, no rain again. So that's our weather outlooks for our listening states. All right, time, 5 minutes after 1 o'clock. Hello, Paula, welcome, and over to you for our first item, and thank you.
1: Hello, Ray, and hello, everyone. This first item is greatest filmmaker this country has produced. Peter Weir receives inaugural AFTRS Lifetime Achievement Award. Peter Weir, the director of Dead Poets Society, The Truman Show, Picnic at Hanging Rock, and Gallipoli, was presented with the inaugural Lifetime Achievement Award from the Australian Film, Television and Radio School on Wednesday night. At an event hosted by Sydney Film Festival, the AFTRS Council Chair Rachel Perkins called the now retired 81-year-old director and screenwriter the greatest filmmaker this country has produced. Perkins, who founded and co-directed the film production company Blackfella Films from 1992 until 2022, said, "As Aboriginal people, we felt seen in your films." Weir was able to define what we call Australian culture, Perkins said of the themes of mateship and anti-authoritarianism in 1981's Gallipoli. It was a unanimous decision to present AFTRS's first Lifetime Achievement Award to Weir for his global influence on craft, form and storytelling. In his 43-year career, Weir made 13 films, including pivotal works in Australian New Wave cinema, such as the 1977 thriller The Last Wave, starring David Gulpilil, before working in Hollywood on Dead Poets Society and The Truman Show. As filmmakers, you move from picture to picture and you don't look back much, Weir said in his acceptance speech. Now is the time of my life where I do look back. So something like this is very lovely, thank you, of a kind. I appreciate it very much. Weir, who retired in 2024, was presented with a Lifetime Achievement Award at Venice Film Festival the same year, and he was the first Australian filmmaker to be awarded an honorary Oscar in 2022. Last night he said it was quite overwhelming to receive such praise in his home city. After the presentation, Weir joined the actor Rob Carlton for the annual Ian McPherson Lecture, in which he told the audience he had initially turned down the opportunity to direct the dystopian comedy The Truman Show. Weir said when he couldn't stop thinking about the script, written by New Zealand-born Andrew Nicol, he had called his agent back to rescind his initial refusal. Luckily, his agent was waiting for Weir to change his mind, saying, "I know how you work." He also talked about Robin Williams, whom he bumped into on a beach in Sydney's northern beaches a year before they made Dead Poets Society together. Weir recalled inviting Williams back to his lawn to have coffee in their swimmers and saying to the actor, "Wouldn't it be great to do something together?" Weir spoke of taking a risk in casting Linda Hunt as a man in The Year of Living Dangerously. His passion for music, being moved by the power of Vincent van Gogh's Sunflowers, and the mercurial, uncontrollable, unknowable process of filmmaking. The AFTRS Lifetime Achievement Award will be presented each year to individuals whose career-long achievements have made a lasting contribution to the screen or audio industries. And that was Greatest Filmmaker This Country Has Produced. Peter Weir receives inaugural AFTRS Lifetime Achievement Award. It was written by Emma Joyce and published in TheGuardian.com on June the 11th, 2026.
0: Move to The Age online now for our next item. It's titled, "How Much Impact Do We Actually Have on Nutrition Outcomes?" The author is Sarah Berry, and the date of the item is June 11. We all know someone who has pickled their organs in a brine of alcohol, smoked their lungs black, or had a diet like Donald Trump's and still kicked into their 80s or beyond. Similarly, many of us know people who make the right choices by their bodies and are still befallen by ill health. It all raises the question, how much power do we really have over our health as we age? A group of British academics attempted to answer this question in a report titled Living Longer, Better, published in May. The report has sensible advice such as it is never too soon or too late to start practicing responsible self-care. Well-being involves managing stress, a positive mindset, exercise, time with loved ones, and a whole foods, plant-centric diet. Prevention beats cure. Health is something we co-create every day through thousands of small decisions that compound over time. It also includes the sweet bedtime routine of one of the report's authors, Sir Christopher Ball. As he is falling asleep each night, the former university chancellor does a gratitude exercise by making an alphabetical list of things to be thankful for. Starting with A, of course. Andrew, my brother. Air, avocados. Babies, bay trees, broccolis. Children, cherries, carrots. until I fall asleep, usually well before Wendy, W, my wife, water and weather. So why has this report by the Oxford Longevity Project, funded by a nutraceutical brand Oxford HealthSpan, been called problematic, wrong, and according to Associate Professor Philip Baker, ethically questionable? The criticism centres on this claim by Ball. The main cause of the diseases of longevity is our own behaviour, our mindset and lifestyle. At least 80% of the responsibility for ill health in old age lies in how we choose to live our lives. Choose wisely. In his efforts to live to 111, Ball took up marathon running when he was 67 to combat high blood pressure, and then, after a triple bypass at 70, worked on cultivating a positive mindset and switched to a vegan diet. Last year, he ran 10 kilometres to celebrate his 90th birthday. It's inspirational stuff. The emphasis on prevention and healthy longevity is welcome and much needed, says Associate Professor Susan Arora of the Centre for Healthy Brain Ageing at University of New South Wales, Sydney. The report is right to argue that lifestyle and environmental factors play a substantially larger role in determining health and longevity than many people assume. By some accounts, about 80% of chronic disease and premature death could be prevented by not smoking, being physically active, reducing alcohol intake, and adhering to a healthy dietary pattern. Genes matter, but lifestyle matters more. For many conditions, genes often contribute no more than 5 to 10% of overall risk, says Professor Emmanuel Stamatakis, director of the Monash Brain Park at the Turner Institute for Brain and Mental Health. This is good news, right? Our fate is not predestined, and we have choice in our outcomes, at least some of us do. Specifically, those of us lucky enough to live in lovely, safe neighbourhoods where there are parks and fresh air and access to good food. Poorer neighbourhoods have almost 2.5 times more fast food outlets than wealthier ones. The life expectancy of Australians with the lowest socioeconomic status is up to 25% less, and at present about 13% of Australians experience food insecurity. Our choices are shaped even before we're born, Baker says. Suggesting that our choices exist in a vacuum skips over the reality of many people's lives, he says. It just places the blame and shame on disadvantaged individuals rather than structures and systems. Rohr agrees. People do not make choices from the same starting position. Wealth is not equally distributed across populations, and neither is health. This is perhaps why health posturing has become a status symbol. Wealth is one of the strongest predictors of longevity, and wellness is an expensive, often exclusive pursuit. We do have choice about our behaviours. Some of us just have more choice than others. Or, as George Orwell put it, all animals are equal, but some animals are more equal than others. And this was what the Oxford Longevity Project skimmed over. A more balanced and realistic perspective would be to view healthy ageing as a shared responsibility, Rohr says. Societies, governments and institutions have a responsibility to create the conditions that enable health. Individuals, in turn, have a responsibility to engage with those opportunities, make informed choices where possible, and take an active role in their own well-being. Baker has several ideas about how to make this happen and truly empower people, take charge of their health, but they would require different choices by the privileged few. That includes redistributing power, money, and resources so that the conditions for good health, such as safe housing, quality education, healthy foods, and representation in political decision making, are available to everyone. For the rest of us, those of us who do have a little or a lot of choice, the report has a useful message, says Stamatakis. There is always something actionable to do to improve their health destiny. And that item is, how much impact do we actually have on nutrition outcomes, from The Age Online, authored by Sarah Berry.
1: And this one's entitled Architect of Awe, How Steven Spielberg Built Modern Cinema. What makes Steven Spielberg run? With the release of his latest blockbuster, Disclosure Day, Stephen Vag reflects on the legacy of the undisputed architect of modern cinema and how he just keeps trying to find those mountains. Is there a more influential filmmaker in history than Steven Spielberg? That is one of those impossible yet fun questions to ask. Sure, you could argue for D.W. Griffith, Akira Kurosawa, Martin Scorsese, George Méliès, Alice Guy Blanche, but I do not think anyone could deny there is a solid case to be made for Stephen Alan Spielberg, Knight Commander of the Order of the British Empire, awarded in 2001. And that's because so many of Spielberg's films have not just been commercially successful and well reviewed, they have become cultural touchstones. For instance, it's almost impossible to discuss Shark Attacks without thinking of Jaws, or Aliens without touching on E.T., or Close Encounters of the Third Kind. And you can make similar claims for the Holocaust, Schindler's List, D-Day, Saving Private Ryan, Dinosaurs, Jurassic Park, booby-trapped Peruvian tunnels, Raiders of the Lost Ark, and truck drivers who tailgate you on the motorway, Duel. In addition to the 30-odd feature films Spielberg has directed, there is also the episodic television, telemovies and documentaries, along with his work as a producer, studio head and friendly advice giver that has encompassed everything from animation and theme park rides to video games and Broadway shows. It is a career almost unparalleled in terms of its success, depth, breadth, content and impact. Fellow filmmaker John Milius, a friend and collaborator of Spielberg's Jaws 1941, I Want to Hold Your Hand, once declared, "Everybody thinks that they know what's commercial. I'd say everybody but Steven Spielberg doesn't know anything. But he does. He does know what's commercial." Mind you, Milius said that back in 2001 when Spielberg was at his commercial peak. Since then, the impact of his work has been less. The Post, Ready Player One, West Side Story, The BFG, War Horse, Meet the Fablemans. That is not to say the movies have been without quality or popularity. Far from it. Some of them have been among the best things he's ever done, but their cultural footprint has been lesser. This has coincided with the decline of the motion picture over the past two decades in terms of omnipresence, as its place in our society and economy has been overtaken by social networking and video sharing platforms. Nonetheless, he's still Spielberg. So there's considerable interest in Disclosure Day, the director's first big fat four-quadrant blockbuster in a decade. And what's more, it's not based on pre-existing intellectual property, but an original story by the filmmaker who returns to the world of aliens that served him so well in Close Encounters, E.T., and War of the Worlds. We might skip over Indiana Jones and the Kingdom of the Crystal Skull. Does Spielberg still retain his unique ability to connect with mass audiences? Or has he gone into terminal creative decline the way so many directors tend to do towards the end of their career when they become too old and rich and lose the fire? Thinking Alfred Hitchcock, Francis Ford Coppola, George Lucas, Woody Allen. Like most artists, Spielberg was originally driven by a combination of youthful arrogance, love of his art form, a ferocious work ethic, familial connections, and personal trauma. His parents' divorce, anti-Semitism, a family full of Holocaust victims. He started filmmaking incredibly young and chalked up his 10,000 hours of practice relatively quickly, mostly by making his own 8mm movies. By the time Spielberg was 24, he had already directed perhaps the greatest telemovie in history, Duel, and the pilot to a legendary series, Columbo, accomplishments most directors will never achieve in a lifetime. He hasn't needed to work for financial reasons since Jaws. Schindler's List gave him the Oscar he craved for so long. He set up his own studio and conquered Broadway. There are hardly any other mountains for him to climb. Yet he keeps trying to find those mountains. After Disclosure Day, he is planning to make a Western and wants to direct a Broadway show. He keeps going, trying new things, exploring fresh projects, and remaining, from all accounts, remarkably open-minded, curious, and non-insane, especially considering he is a billionaire. I think that's because Spielberg has a strong, healthy sense of history and his place in it. When it comes to movies, he's highly aware he is walking in the footsteps of John Ford, David Lean, Stanley Kubrick, and others, and that while Spielberg has a place in that history, he knows he's not the centre of it. He also grew up extremely conscious that many of his relatives died in the Holocaust, so he has always known there's other things that are important in life apart from movies. Thus, if Disclosure Day isn't the blockbuster it is being hyped to be, well, he'll just make another film and keep making them as long as he can. After all, it's only movies. But what fabulous movies. P.S. And anyway, Disclosure Day looks awesome. Disclosure Day is in cinemas now. And that was Architect of Awe, how Steven Spielberg built modern cinema. That was written by Stephen Vag and published on June the 10th, 2026.
0: Moving to The Guardian online now for this item before we go to our midway station break. The item is titled Record Winter Temperatures in Antarctic. Raise fears over speed of climate breakdown. The author is Jonathan Watts, dated June 10. Temperatures in the Antarctic climbed above 15 degrees centigrade this month, shattering the previous winter heat record for the usually frozen region and raising concerns about the speed of climate breakdown. The new winter peak temperature was logged by the Argentinian Esperanza base on the Trinity Peninsula on 6 June amid a protracted heatwave when the maximum daily temperature exceeded 0 degrees for 3 consecutive weeks. Scientists said the high of 15.4 centigrade broke the previous record set at the same station in 1998 by 2 degrees centigrade. This is absolutely crazy, said Raul Cordero, an Ecuadorian climate professor at the University of Groningen. It is also about 20 degrees centigrade above normal for this time of the year. That is a huge anomaly. Unusually strong warm winds from the north blew across much of the Antarctic Peninsula. One Chilean weather station, Bunin Rivera, registered temperatures of close to 13 degrees centigrade, Cordero said. On King George Island, 100 miles, 160 kilometres, from Esperanza, researchers said the landscape had changed from mostly white to brown, grey, and green after temperatures hit 4.6 degrees centigrade on 6 June. Last weekend was very strange. The temperatures here went very high, so everything outside melted, said Luis Munoz, a Chilean glaciologist. Usually there is 20 centimetres of snow and a lot of ice on the ground at this time. Munoz said he and colleague Natalia Mestre climbed to the 500-metre peak of the nearby Collins Glacier Wall last Wednesday and were surprised to find rain melting the ice. There was a direct impact on the glacier, which should be receiving snow now. It should not be suffering ablation at this time of the year. This is obviously not good for the glacier. The Antarctic region is coming under increasing human pressure, directly in the form of resource exploration and tourism, and indirectly through the burning of fossil fuels, which is heating the planet. Scientists warn that some of the region's biggest glaciers, such as Thwaites and Pine Island, are approaching or may even have passed a tipping point that could push up global sea levels by 4 metres. Antarctic ice melt has also been found to slow global ocean circulation. Cordero said a single winter of heat waves, no matter how amazing, would not by itself make a huge difference to sea levels, but it signified more alarming long-term trends. This heat wave happened because of extremely strong westerlies, he said. This has been happening with increasing frequency since the 1980s, and that is known to be related to climate change. That was record winter temperatures in Antarctic raise fears over speed of climate breakdown from The Guardian online of June 10. Time is 1:30, and that is a time for a station break.
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0: And welcome back with the time at 1:32. Wonderful to be with you. I'm Ray Whelan, and with me Paula Winspear, and you're with us with Afternoon Live. Hopefully you're relaxed and taking the time for a little breather, a cuppa or something else that takes your fancy. As we move into this second half hour of our program. The first item up is a shared read. I shall not say any more. I will leave it to be introduced by Paula, who will set off the reading, and I'll finish the item about halfway through. So without any further ado, thank you, Paula.
1: Thanks, Ray. This one's entitled Once on the Same Walls as Matisse. These are not just pretty pictures, but living history. The story of the pictures on these pages is as pitiful and heartwarming as any you could find. Those were the words used in a 1949 magazine article about artwork created by Aboriginal children in Western Australia's Great Southern, and 77 years later they still resonate. The story of these child artists taken from their families to Carrollup Native School is one that is close to Menang and Wurjari woman Patricia Ryder's heart. The community engagement facilitator at Curtin University's John Curtin Gallery shared the stories of their artwork as part of Reconciliation Week and the once known exhibition. Ryder had heard of Carrollup Native School as a child. Her mum referred to it as cattle yards, a place Aboriginal children who were taken from their families would be sent for formal education, and from where those with lighter skin might be moved on to another institution or setting. Throughout the past two decades, Ryder has researched the artists from Carrollup, whose work once drew international acclaim and was displayed in galleries where masters such as Henri Matisse have also hung. As well as uncovering a family connection, Ryder has learnt about the experiences of the children and gained an understanding of their works, which she believes needs to be shared. They're not just pretty pictures, it's history, it's living history, she told NITV. Carrollup Native School was established in 1940 at the site of the Carrollup Mission, with a goal of assimilating Aboriginal children into white society. The earlier teachers at Carrollup had struggled to engage the children in the formal Western education system. No wonder why they were removed from family. They were struggling to understand this at such a young age, Ryder said. However, in 1946, a new teacher, Noel White, arrived, bringing with him his wife and children. Ryder said White's decision to bring his family into the institution was different to the segregated nature of colonial Australia. That's the difference. Noel and Lily went, okay, we're just going to immerse ourselves completely in this space, she said. He brought a simple, soft skills toolkit of empathy and understanding. White was not an artist and initially connected with the children through his music as he played the flute. However, Ryder said it was when he saw one of the students, Parnell Dempster, drawing with charcoal that he thought art might be a way to engage them. She said this inspired White to provide the children with art supplies and encourage them to draw and paint, and in turn their art provided them pride and self-confidence. Ryder said while it was no replacement for the children's families, the Whites' approach was different to the cold, unwelcoming approach in many other similar facilities. The couple reinforced the children's positive behaviour with a movie reward once a week, and as seen in photographs of the school, celebrated the children's artwork by proudly hanging it on the school's wall and sewed them into football jumpers. It was that article that caught the attention of an elderly English woman who Ryder described as a conduit for bringing the children's work, much of it done in coloured paste crayon to prominence. Florence Rutter travelled to the school to purchase artworks, which she shared

0: Which led to some of the children's artworks being exhibited in the Pastel Society in London, including those of Parnell Dempster. People like Henri Matisse and Edgar Degas had their artwork there, so at 14 years old his work was being displayed among masters, Ryder said. Rutter also set up a fund called the Native Children's Trust from the sale of artworks, which funded art supplies for the students. When one of them stayed in Perth, that trust was also used to provide them with accommodation, so that trust really did provide support to those children, Ryder said. At the time, young Aboriginal girls in such institutions were being trained to carry out domestic duties. However, Ryder said, Rutter had wanted to provide them with opportunities through art, if possible. She reached out to manufacturing companies in the UK, Wedgwood was one of them, asking how they would perceive Aboriginal designs on homewares, Ryder said. While this idea never came to fruition, the girls' designs on display as part of Once Known depict designs that would not look out of place on plates and coffee mugs in a kitchen today. Ryder said the pieces, like any art, provided subtle prompts for the audience that tell stories of the society in which these children grew up. White would take the children on what he called ramblings, walking through the country at dusk, a time many of the artworks depict. Ryder said the art reflected not only cultural knowledge but social history and the psychological impacts of being part of the stolen generation. On with the Dance is the title of a piece showing two young Aboriginal children dancing around a fire. I can imagine the scene. Kick that dust up. Move your leg. Right. Go back. Start again. Do it all again. The sequence is not quite right. I can see our elders teaching there, she said. While interpretations of art can differ, Ryder points out the difference between the representation of the elders watching on in the foreground of the piece to the children dancing.
1: It looks to me to be caricatures of elders. The 1940s and 50s comics depicted Aboriginal people in a derogatory way. Could this have been these children internalising those elements within culture and the society that they found themselves in? She pointed to the built infrastructure of winding roads and fences that were repeated in many of the bush landscapes done by the children. They travelled this long road to get to the institution. They were removed from family and put into institutions. In the early history of Carrollup, that fence may represent their family on the other side. These children had psychological impacts, and I'd argue they are in these artworks. It's not just beautiful art. Ryder pointed out that many of the artworks show bush landscapes with clearer land. We recognise the time and history of land clearing. There is no undergrowth. These children may have even spent time on land clearing parties with family before being placed in that institution, she said. In the piece that shows two hunting scenes, a rider is taken by the detail depicted in the spears taking down kangaroos and the bodies interacting with the animals. You can tell from the movements shown, it is not drawn from imagination, it's drawn from witnessing this themselves. This child has seen a hunt. Many of these pieces have titles that were given to them when created. One is called A Native Corroboree. I almost shudder at the thought of that because Noongar don't call them a corroboree. Not only did colonisation impact, but we were actually impacted by Eastern States terms, Ryder said. She also finds the title of another

0: artwork, Dingo Danger, an interesting reflection of what would have been a changing world around these children. That dingo was part of your family. You went out on the hunt. It gave you a feed for the night. It kept you warm. It was not dangerous, but when the southwest was colonized, fences were placed up, bounties put on the dingo's head. You can see that process of colonization. The acclaim that the paintings of the Carrollup students began to receive was obvious in the size of the artworks. Those done in the latter half of 1949 were on larger pieces of paper as funds from sales became available to provide dedicated art supplies. However, soon after this attention, the school was closed, and by 1951 the younger students had been moved on with older ones, provided instruction to work on the land at the Marybank Farm Training School. Some commentators have said the attention drawn to the children's artwork had also brought international attention to the plight of Aboriginal people, which may not have sat well with the government at the time. Ryder speaks of White and what she saw as a commitment to Indigenous people. When the institution was closed, he found himself teaching at Fremantle Prison, and in 1961 he was reunited with some of those child artists as prisoners. While Rutter had been championing the children and their artwork, Ryder said she eventually had financial struggles and sold her collection to a New York art collector. The collector died soon after, and for many decades it was not known what had become of it. Ryder said it was only in 2004 that an anthropologist working within the area of Australian history stumbled upon the collection. It was discovered that it had been bequeathed to the Colgate University in upstate New York and had sat untouched for decades. He was one of just five academics who had knowledge of these artworks and had been scouring databases and archives to try to find them, she said. That began a process of bringing the artworks back to Australia and a wider search for further works not part of this collection. Ryder is passionate about connecting the works to the child artists who created them, researching their lives and connecting with the family members around today. Each of those individual stories provides descendants with healing of that knowledge, she said. This includes her uncle Cliff Ryder, a relative she came across as one of the Carrollup artists. While she was glad to have knowledge of that connection for herself and her family, she said there were still many more unanswered questions. Many of the artists behind the 127 artworks in the collection that was repatriated to Australia remain unknown. A portion of the pieces have been attributed to 17 artists. Ryder said, sadly, at least 10 of those artists died before they turned 50. She said the exhibition title, Once Known, paid tribute to the child artists. These children were once known and once loved, she said. The once known exhibition, which features reproductions of the works, is on display at the Old Perth Boys School in the Perth CBD until December 15. A permanent home for the original works is expected to open in 2027. The Carrollup Centre for Truth-Telling, being built at Perth's Curtin University, will be used as a base for truth-telling, healing and reconciliation. Ryder said all her work was guided by Aboriginal elders on the reference group who provide lived experience and valuable input. And that item was once on the same walls as Matisse. These are not just pretty pictures, but living history. And the item is taken from SBS Online. The author, Alicia Orr, dated June 9.
1: This one's entitled Bangara's Sheltering is a powerful showcase of First Nations dance and creativity. Frances Ring's artistic directorship of Bangara Dance Theatre shines through the company's new triple bill production, Sheltering. Rings demonstrates a commitment to uplifting company members and First Nations creatives with a coherent curatorial vision that shows care for diverse audiences. This triple bill is a beautiful sampler of what this important company has to offer to the cultural, political, and creative facets of our nation. Sheltering comprises three individual choreographic works, Keeping Grounded, Brown Boys, and She Oak. She Oak is a 2015 work by Rings herself, commissioned by then artistic director Stephen Page. The most recent work is a short dance film called Brown Boys 2024. It was directed by Cass Mortimer Iper and Daniel Mateo, a Bangara Company member, and Gomeroi and Mari Mafangu Tonga Tapu Tonga Man. Both Brown Boys and Keeping Grounded were first presented in Bangara's Emerging Artist Showcase, Dance Clan, and supported from there onto the main stage program. Creators Tui Daniel and Mateo trained at NASDA, Australia's National Indigenous Dance College, and joined Bangara through its Russell Page graduate program, which provides training and mentorship for new company dancers. Keeping Grounded opens into an enormous and heavy rope net designed by Dear Rubbin woman Shana O'Brien. Under it, figures twitch and roll like a catch of fish. Karen Norris's textured lighting supports the impression of a coastal setting and sets the scene across the work as it shifts from an evocation of country to a more technologically mediated aesthetic. In an interview with Glory, Tui Daniel, the choreographer, describes how the work invites viewers to consider how small, almost forgotten actions keep us grounded, a step barefoot, a moment of stillness, a return. Tui Daniel's movement vocabulary is striking for its literal groundedness, reflecting the central theme highlighted in the work's title. The first sections see the dancers bound to the floor with a variation on the typical angular rolling, swooping and sharply delineated shapes of Bangara's indigenous contemporary style, here purposefully fractured. Ochres, minerals and soils are other material elements featured in the design and choreography. The striking final image shows Mateo literally grounded by a soil mound that takes the silhouette of a 19th century crinoline skirt. Mateo's text and performance are extraordinary. His direct and settled gaze to camera, gentle unfolding movements and spoken word poem give visibility, dignity and complexity to the figure of the young Indigenous man. That he has always been beautiful could not be more persuasively portrayed. Rings's mastery of group choreography was recently showcased in her commissioned work for the Australian Ballet, Flora. Having delivered another major work for Vivid 2025, this was likely the right time to revive one of her classics. The theme of this work is cultural strength, resilience and adaptability, with the She Oak tree as the central metaphor. Dancer Chatelle Lee Lockhart is captivating in the role of this grandmother tree, as it's known to the Dharawal people. The choreography weaves around Jacob Nash's set design, featuring seven 2-metre-long branches. The passing of branches signals the struggle to pass on cultural responsibility and knowledge from generation to generation. The company of technically virtuosic dancers seems right at home in each of the three diverse works of sheltering. The program particularly underscores Tui Danielle's potential as a new leading light in Australian choreography. Sheltering as a whole is dedicated to the late David Dabu Page, brother of former artistic director Stephen Page. David's work as composer, singer and musician was central to establishing the Bangarra aesthetic. His music also features in Ring's She-Oak. Sheltering is on now at the Sydney Opera House until June the 13th. The production will show at the Arts Centre Melbourne from June the 18th to the 27th. And that was Bangarra's Sheltering is a powerful showcase of First Nations dance and creativity. It was published in theconversation.com and written by Erin Brannigan, published on June the 9th, 2026.
0: Thanks, Paula. Time 6 minutes to 2 o'clock as we move into our final item. It is a film review. Haven't had a purposeful focus on the films, but not intended, but it's rolling out a little bit that way. Anyway, this one is getting a bit of cult following. Just released yesterday, the film, that is. And it is, and the, oh, first of all, I'll start off the title of the item I'm about to read. It's called How to Talk Australians, the movie review. Viral web series lampooning Aussie culture gets a big screen adaption. It comes from The Guardian Online, written by the film reviewer Luke Buckmaster, dated June 10. Sometimes sharp cultural satire comes from people outside the culture being lampooned, or, in the case of How to Talk Australians, the movie, framed in a way that implies so. Adapted from the popular YouTube short-form series of the same name, the film's principal characters are students and teachers from the fictitious Delhi College of Linguistics, though neither the director, Tony Rogers, co-creator/director of the 2007-10 Australian series Wilfred, nor the screenwriters Rogers and Rob Hibbert are of Indian heritage. This allows creators to draw on deeply ingrained knowledge of Australian culture while satirically positioning the work through an external lens. The aforementioned folk from Delhi, including staff members Dean Devdan, played by Vikrant Narain, Professor Dilip, played by Robert Santiago, Chester, played by Rowan Ganju, and a dozen students, are devoted to learning the peculiar linguistics and cultural phenomenon known as, my words, sheer bloody Australianness. The central trick of the film, as in the famous Simpsons episode Bart vs. Australia and Stephen Elliott's criminally underappreciated Welcome to Whoop Whoop, is to present Australia as the rest of the world imagines us. Crocodile Dundee also did this, but without the satirical edge. To wit, a sunbaked exotic frontier populated by beer-swilling rubes who do things like construct giant fruit-shaped buildings for no particular reason and speak a barely comprehensible mutation of what was once considered English. Those of us who are a little bit more, shall we say, cosmopolitan, might like to believe such a nation no longer exists. Though we know in our hearts it does. Those gigantic fruits really are out there, mate, as are 1,000 other examples, cough, splutter, one nation, of the country not exactly being positioned at the vanguard of sophistication and intellectualism. In other words, the humour resonates with an uncomfortable ring of truth. How to Talk Australians begins at the college, which is a fun location, a run-down, cut-rate place with malfunctioning old technology. Devdan promises the How to Talk Australians class an authentic study tour during which they are certain to meet outback bushmen or a Sheila and even touch a big pineapple. On the flight over, the Aussie pilot wolfs down a beer and lights up a ciggy because true blue, mate, you bloody ripper. But instead of landing in Sydney, storms, read a stroke of narrative convenience, result in the plane getting diverted and landing in Dubbo Airport, which amusingly is basically a crappy warehouse with some 10 sheds in it. After an incident with customs, Devdan is separated from the pack, scoring a car from a grubby local played by Shane Jacobson, while the rest of the group hop on a bus. Thus their tour of the real Australia begins. The group encounters all sorts of filthy two-bit locations, hotels, caravan parks and roadside diners, where they can buy local delicacies, also known as grub. These include, of course, Chico Rolls. When the question of what's in these deep-fried tubes is asked, the befuddled staff member, of course, responds, "I don't know. Nobody knows." Crucially, the cast never appears to be working hard for laughs. In human terms, Vikrant Narain is the film's comic centre of gravity, wandering through scenes with a wonderfully dazed, stonerish energy, amusingly resigned to whatever fresh absurdity is thrown at him. I was also quite taken by Rowan Ganju's performance as Chester, whose easygoing presence again suits the material. Another cast in a lesser film might have amped up the shop factor and OMG expressions. So there we are. That's taken. That's a review of How to Talk or Talk Australians, the movie. And it is in theatres now, released yesterday. All right. Thanks, folks. Great to have your company again. Look forward to it next Monday at 1 o'clock. Paula, thank you very much for your reading. Look after yourselves, folks. Cheers.
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7: Welcome everyone to this week's edition of The Uncertainty Principle. I'm Sandra Rees, your presenter and reader, and reading with me today is David Walker. Hope you're coping with the onslaught of the winter weather and that you're keeping well. Thank you very much for your company. We hope that you'll enjoy the show where we're going to be bringing you all of the latest in scientific keeping worries, ideas and research. And in this half of the program, we're going to be talking about the disappearance of Indonesia's Eternity Glaciers, a new exhibition of Jurassic sea monsters, how Epstein-Barr virus may cause MS, did humans evolve from knuckle-walking ancestors? And David's going to start us off talking about the disappearance of some of the world's glaciers. Thank you, David.
8: Thank you, Sandra. Yes, this is an article that appeared in The Guardian last Wednesday the 27th of May. And it's by one of the Guardian correspondents, Arjit Naranjan. And it's titled, Planet Destruction on Fast Forward. witnessing the disappearance of Indonesia's Eternity glaciers. An expedition to document the end days of the last tropical glaciers in Oceania has revealed sombre footage of planetary destruction on fast forward. The once mighty ice sheets of Puncak Jaya, a mountain surrounded by dense rainforests in West Papua, Indonesia, have survived beyond projections they would disappear by 2026, but have shrunk to a fraction of their original size. The most significant of the two remaining glaciers, which are known locally as Eternal Snow and referred to in English as Eternity glaciers, has lost 95% of its area since 2002, the new expedition found. The ice will be gone. It's not a question of if, it's a question of when, said Klaus Thiemann, a Danish explorer who founded the Project Pressure, an environmental charity. And when is coming very, very soon, he said. Tropical glaciers are found mostly in the Andes, but also exist in East Africa and Indonesia. They are rapidly losing mass as fossil fuel pollution heats the planet and melts the ice. Thiemann said, it might be weird to have an emotional reaction to an inanimate object, but documenting the loss of the eternal glaciers had left him tearful as he returned to camp after filming on a rare morning of clear skies. On a philosophical level, you take eternity, that's something, an abstract human construct, and now we are even killing our own constructs, he said. It raises some very interesting questions, I think, about the little speck we are on in geological time and what amounts to chaos we've managed to do in such little time. The remote Puncak Jaya Mountain sits in the disputed territory on the island of New Guinea, where there have been decades of conflict and human rights abuses after Indonesia invaded the former Dutch colony in 1963. The last two major scientific expeditions to the glaciers took place in 1973 and 2011. Accompanied by soldiers and mountain guides during a two-week expedition in November last year, the team conducted a photogrammetric survey using drones and satellite positioning systems to create a 3D model of the mountain. The near-incessant rain gave them few windows of opportunity with enough visibility to capture useful images. What's very healthy about being in the mountains is that it makes you humble, he said, because we can't control the weather. But at the same time, as much as weather controls what we can do in the mountain, the fact that humanity has changed the weather systems is almost also unfathomable. You really understand that it is planetary destruction on fast forward, he added, and that's both very scary and very sad. Papua's tropical glaciers lost 97% of their ice mass between 1980 and 2024, Indonesian researchers found in a study published last month. Four of its six glaciers have completely disappeared, and they project that the final two will be gone by the end of this decade. It is deeply saddening, said Francine Hemetang, a researcher at Papua New Guinea's forestry faculty and the lead author of the study. This is the only tropical glacier in Indonesia and Southeast Asia, she said, and it continues to shrink at an alarming rate. A separate study published in December using satellite imagery and digitized analog maps to document a decrease in glacier surface showed that more than 99% has disappeared since 1850 and about 65% since the last survey in only 2018. It reached the same conclusion about impending disappearances of glaciers. David Ibell, a researcher at Friedrich Alexander University Erlangen-Nuremberg and the lead author of the study, said expeditions helped us because satellite surveys were hindered by cloud cover, shadows formed by rugged topography, and the frequency with which satellites pass over areas of interest. Drones equipped with high-resolution cameras, such as those used by Klaus Thiemann, can use brief cloud-free windows to capture images and georeference them with extreme precision, he added. Carbon pollution and the destruction of nature has heated the planet by about 1.4 degrees centigrade since pre-industrial times, making it less hospitable to human life. Glaciers are projected to lose a quarter of their global mass by 2100, even in the best-case scenario for cutting emissions, with devastating consequences for drinking water and food security. As well as the environmental impacts, the loss for local communities is indescribable, said Ibell. It is highly unlikely, he said, that glaciers are going to reappear in the next hundreds of years, meaning an irretrievable loss for many generations to come. It can only be hoped that the disappearance of tropical glaciers underlines the urgency of action we must take against anthropogenic climate change. And that article appeared in The Guardian on Wednesday, the 27th of May this year.
7: So from glaciers to marine life, and this article is entitled Skeletons and Sea Monsters, and it describes a new exhibition called Jurassic Oceans, which showcases the fearsome creatures that once ruled the deep and offers a stark warning about the impact of warming waters on the marine ecosystems today. It comes from The Guardian Weekly of the 30th of May on pages 30 and 31, and it's written by Matthew Pierce. Deep in the bowels of the Natural History Museum in London, Kate Whitington is standing in front of the skeleton of a 7-metre plesiosaur, one of the prehistoric Earth's most fearsome marine reptiles, explaining how it would eat us for dinner were it still around today. Its long neck allowed its head to get a head start on its body, said the museum's exhibition and interpretation manager, so it could sneak up on prey and grab it with its mouth before its body and flippers created a disturbance in the water. The bones of this immense predator are among the centrepieces of Jurassic Oceans, Monsters of the Deep, an immersive exhibition showcasing fossils, casts and 3D printed sculptures of the marine creatures that ruled the oceans while dinosaurs roamed the land more than 66 million years ago. As we walk past ancient crocodile-like creatures and colossal squid tentacles, Mark Jones, the science lead of the exhibition, explained what the world's waters used to look like and, despite eons passing, the parallels between ancient oceans and today's blue depths. In the Jurassic era, the sun was slightly dimmer, about 2% less powerful, he said, but the planet was much warmer, much more humid, because there was a lot more CO2 in the atmosphere. That meant that there were no permanent ice caps, so sea levels were higher, with more of the planet covered by water, he added. Indeed, at the beginning of the Jurassic era, nearly all land was joined together in the supercontinent Pangaea, surrounded by a single global ocean known as Panthalassa. Because that ocean was so vast and slow-moving, circulation was limited in many places, Jones said. Particularly well suited to these conditions were ammonites, a group of soft-bodied, shell-dwelling creatures related to the modern cephalopods such as octopus, squid, and nautilus. There's evidence that squids are doing really well because the ocean's getting warmer, Jones said. It makes sense, he added, because their relatives did really well in this warmer, slightly more stagnant ocean. The exhibition also shows how dramatically marine ecosystems have changed over time. In today's oceans, sharks are among the dominant hunters, but 200 million years ago, they were middle predators, said Jones. They were very effective hunters, but they would also have been preyed upon by marine reptiles. Larger animals lurked deeper in the exhibition, including Ichthyosaurus, a family of vicious, long-snouted marine reptiles. A bottlenose dolphin skeleton demonstrates how similar their body shapes and hunting tactics are to Ichthyosaurus. Jones said that this is an example of convergent evolution, two species independently evolving similar anatomy. Animals that live in similar environments and have evolved to eat similar prey tend to develop the same adaptations to achieve the same goal, but completely separately, said Jones. So they're completely unrelated, but they've ended up, through natural selection, evolving the same features to do the same thing, but at completely different times in life. Unlike other marine reptiles, which were almost entirely wiped out by the asteroid crashing into Earth at the end of the Mesozoic era, ichthyosaurs are thought to have become extinct much earlier due to the diminishing availability of prey related to natural changes in the climate. Belemnites were a kind of high-energy snack for them, said Whitington. It might be that as the climate changed and the belemnites started to die, the ichthyosaurs couldn't adapt fast enough to recover from one of their main food sources declining. It's the same climate story depleting marine life today. Ocean warming, acidification, and deoxygenation threatens phytoplankton, the base of a food chain that feeds bigger species. We've added more than 2,000 gigatons of CO2 into the atmosphere in less than 200 years, and that has consequences, Jones said. That's going to affect ecosystems. The grand finale of the exhibition centres on the skull of a monosaur, known as the T-Rex of the sea. These large predators ruled the oceans in the Cretaceous period, which ended about 66 million years ago. When dinosaurs were living on the land, you had all these amazing things living in the oceans, like giant marine reptiles that we don't really have equivalents of today, said Jones. We do have saltwater crocodiles and big turtles, but the role of predator is dominated by mammals. However, this is not the only change to have happened in our oceans. Today, more than 90% of the heat trapped by carbon emissions is absorbed by the ocean. And almost every year since the start of the millennium, a new ocean heat record has been set. For Jones, looking back offers a stark warning. There is lots of evidence of the climate changing during the prehistoric era, and that being associated with changes in the fauna, the ecosystems, and the environments, he said. Some of those changes took place over millions of years, and yet they still had a big impact on what was alive then and the type of ecosystem that was around. It's the speed of the changes happening today that is a problem. Many animals just can't keep up. And that article was entitled Skeletons and Sea Monsters and came from the Guardian Weekly of the 29th of May. It was written by Matthew Pearce. So if you're lucky enough to be going to London shortly, you might be able to see that exhibition. You're on The Uncertainty Principle on Vision Australia Radio. And David has our next article, and it's about humans evolving from knuckle-walking animals. David, thank you.
8: Thank you, Sandra. Yes, this is an article also about evolution, but we can take it a bit more personally. It's an article that was in Science magazine last week under the heading of Paleoanthropology, and it's titled, Did Humans Evolve from Knuckle-Walking Ancestors? It's All in the Wrist. To trace the evolution of the human wrist, researchers created 3D reconstructions of the wrist bones of living and extinct primates. Humans are the only primates that walk upright all the time, an adaptation that has freed up our hands to more nimbly build tools, lug around food, and carry out other dexterous tasks. Hidden in the 8 small bones of the wrist is an anatomical hint of where the gift of the grab came from. Now, the most comprehensive analysis of primate wrist bones to date, published in the Proceedings of the Royal Society B, London, concludes that our wrists more closely resemble those of gorillas and chimpanzees than any other primate group, a similarity the authors link to possible knuckle-walking past. Scientists have long looked at wrist anatomy for clues of our evolutionary past, comparing our wrists to those of other living primates such as chimps and gorillas, which knuckle walk, or capuchin and macaque monkeys, which walk on flat palms. Studying fossil hominins' wrists for signs of these adaptations has proven tricky, as the wrist is a complex puzzle of 8 or 9 interlocking bones. So, researchers digitally reconstructed and quantified the exteriors of 2,037 wrist bones across multiple living and extinct species, including monkeys and apes. For nearly every bone examined, human wrist bones resembled the equivalents of knuckle-walking African apes, far more than those of any other primate group. Human wrists also featured traits that helped stabilize other primate wrists during knuckle-walking, a sign of evolution's opportunism. Features that once steadied the wrist in our distant ancestors laid the foundation of adaptations that yielded our dexterous wrists. We became the human lineage, said study co-author Laura Hunter. But understanding where we started from is what tells us how we got here, she said. New fossils recovered from these and other taxa may indicate that modern human wrist morphology arose earlier than suggested by this study. However, said Laura Hunter, our results are most consistent with the evolutionary narrative which begins with African ape-like ancestral locomotor behaviour, followed by a lengthy experimental period in which hominins committed the forelimb to neither locomotion nor manipulation, and ended with the extremely recent emergence of extensive tool production and use. And so that article is from an article that was published in the Royal Society B on the 26th of May, and it's an open access article if you would like to find it.
7: Thanks very much, David. I'm glad I don't have to walk on my wrist. It's becoming much less dexterous with age, having trouble opening bottles and things these days. Now, changing to health, and this article is entitled How Epstein-Barr May Cause MS, and it comes from The New Scientist of the 2nd of May on page 13, and it was written by Michael Marshall. A study of more than 600,000 people has revealed the mechanisms by which the Epstein-Barr virus can increase the risk of multiple sclerosis. The virus, which most people catch at some point in their lives, but few develop complications from, seems to particularly affect a type of immune cell called B cells, which produce antibodies against infections. I think it's very clear that this virus lives in B cells, says Kate Atfield at the University of Oxford, who wasn't involved in the study. It's manipulating B cells to its own advantage. Multiple sclerosis, or MS as we call it, is an autoimmune condition in which the body's immune system goes rogue and attacks healthy tissues. It involves other types of immune cells called T cells entering the brain and causing widespread damage, especially to the fatty substance that wraps around neurons. MS, which affects nearly 2 million people globally, causes a wide array of symptoms, from problems with vision and balance to tremor. In some people, the symptoms wax and wane, while in others, they progressively worsen. Researchers have suspected that Epstein-Barr virus, EBV, was involved for decades, but it was difficult to demonstrate because more than 90% of people are infected with EBV, which can cause mono or glandular fever at some point. It took a 2022 study of 10 million people to show that MS is far more likely in people who've had EBV than in those who haven't. The challenge is figuring out why some people go on to develop multiple sclerosis. A study published in January found evidence of a genetic effect. About 1 in 10 people carry variants that seem to predispose them, having more Epstein-Barr virus in their bodies post-infection, some of which were also associated with a greater risk of MS and other autoimmune conditions. Now, researchers led by Yoshiaka Yasumitsu at Yale School of Medicine have taken a closer look at the impact of Epstein-Barr virus. The researchers studied about 600,000 people gathered by the UK Biobank and a US study called All of Us. They all had their genomes sequenced from their blood and or saliva and submitted their medical records. Because Epstein-Barr virus often lives permanently in the body, once it's infected a person, the researchers could detect its DNA. In line with previous research, they found that a minority of the people had far more Epstein-Barr virus DNA than the average. The researchers then performed a genome-wide association analysis, looking for genetic variants associated with vulnerability to Epstein-Barr virus. They found 39 regions of the genome that were associated with having Epstein-Barr virus DNA. About a third of the variants associated with this were also linked to a risk of developing MS and a severe form of the condition. Next, the team focused on B cells. Across nearly 471,000 B cells from 38 people, they found 1,069 infected by Epstein-Barr virus. These cells were behaving abnormally. For instance, they were strongly expressing some of the genes linked to a high risk of both MS and having EBV DNA. Furthermore, the infected B cells had activated signalling pathways that turn on T cells, the very immune cells that attack the brain in MS. A key question is what the variants linked to Epstein-Barr virus and MS risk are actually doing, says Ingrid Cockham at the Karolinska Institute in Stockholm in Sweden. She points out that the same associations don't go all the same way. Some variants were associated with both higher risk, both higher Epstein-Barr virus load and higher MS risk, but others were associated with lower Epstein-Barr virus levels yet higher MS risk. This suggests the immune system can increase or decrease MS risk depending on how it behaves. If you have a high antibody response, then maybe you can keep down the viral load, thus reducing your MS risk, says Cockham. A variant that weakened the initial antibody response would therefore be associated with both greater Epstein-Barr virus levels and higher MS risk. Some genetic variants might lead to an exacerbated immune response that then tips you over the edge into MS, says Atfield, while others might mean that someone's immune system isn't doing a very good job of managing the virus, leading to a higher viral load that could also contribute to MS. It's very difficult to prove one or the other, she says. In the long term, different research groups want to develop treatments against MS. Immune cells that fight Epstein-Barr virus have shown promise as a treatment, and there are vaccines against Epstein-Barr virus in development that might be also be protective. However, Atfield cautions that we need to know more about how the condition develops. Tackling Epstein-Barr virus may help to prevent MS, but it's less clear if doing so would be beneficial once it's already underway. That's because we don't know if MS continues under its own steam beyond a certain point, or if it is always driven by the virus. Epstein-Barr virus may, at some point, have nothing to do with it, or it may be intrinsic to it, says Atfield. And that article, How Epstein-Barr Virus May Cause MS, was by Michael Marshall, came from The New Scientist of the 2nd of May on page 13. And I guess those results just go to show that we're a long way from really and truly understand exactly how MS is caused and how it develops.
8: Thank you, Sandra. I have an article here which is a commentary by a senior scientist on a recent press release from a company, private company called Colossal Bioscience, who has announced that chicks can be hatched from an artificial egg system. So this article is about the emerging technology of using DNA to recover already extinct animals. And it's written by Carlos Laluela Fox, a director of Museum of Natural Sciences of Barcelona and a specialist in DNA recovery techniques in remains from the past. And he writes, the private company Colossal has succeeded in developing an artificial egg, something for which there are no comparable precedents. The most significant breakthrough lies in the permeability of the membrane, which allows gases, oxygen and carbon dioxide, to pass through. Colossal aims to bring back the extinct New Zealand bird, the moa, but its eggs were 80 times larger than those of chickens and about 8 times larger than those of the emu. Some species of moa stood over 3.5 metres tall and could weigh up to 250 kilograms. This means that they could not use any modern bird as a surrogate mother, which is why they have opted to develop their own artificial incubation system technology. The most practical approach will be to use hens as incubators in the early stages of embryo development and then transfer the embryos to these new artificial eggs, which can be sized as required. This scaling up to a large size embryo will require further research to ensure the system is scalable. Naturally, it could be used to de-extinct other birds, such as the Carolina parakeet, whose genome was first sequenced only 6 years ago. At that time, the difficulty of manipulating bird genes, due to the oviparous strategy they have, ruled them out entirely for any de-extinction endeavour. And in fact, birds have never been successfully cloned for the same reason. And 30 years have passed since the cloning of the first mammal. In arguing for the development of this artificial systems, it may be that it has uses other than in biotechnology and biomedicine. For example, transgenic hens are being used to produce proteins with therapeutic functions in egg white. With this system, if it can be scaled up, production would be more efficient. But, naturally, ethical questions remain regarding Colossal's ultimate objectives. And it is legitimate to ask whether it makes ecological sense to genetically redesign some modern birds to superficially resemble moas. And what fate would await such animals? Would they be released on New Zealand's South Island? As with other examples published by the same company, Colossal, one needs only to recall their attempt to resuscitate the woolly mammoth and the giant wolf. There is a rather surprising mix of scientific advances and publicity that could be described as misleading, which transcends the scientific sphere and must always be interpreted in the context of a private company's business interests. And that article appeared on sciencemediacentre.org website on May the 19th this year.
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11: 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Move up, move up, move up. I can't reverse.
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7: Welcome back to The Uncertainty Principle on Vision Australia Radio. In this half of the program, you're going to hear about a tiny beetle whose bite could wipe out bark in our cities. We've just found a record number of planets. AI can alter flights to cut down contrails. Getting children to eat their vegetables. Dung beetles and elephant extinction. So a great range of articles coming up. And I'm going to start with the first one, which is about the tiny beetle. And the article is entitled, "The Tiny Beetle Whose Bite Could Wipe Out the Bark in Our Cities." It's by Caitlin Fitzsimmons, and it came from The Age of the 17th of May on page 3. A tiny beetle that led to the loss of 4,000 trees in Perth could wipe out nearly half the tree canopy in Melbourne, Sydney and Brisbane. A stocktake of Sydney's street trees and public parks revealed that 47% of the urban tree canopy could be killed in the event of an invasion by the Polyphagus shot-hole borer, a pest that originated in Southeast Asia and was discovered in Western Australia in 2021. In research published in Frontiers in Forests and Global Change last month, scientists calculated the toll if all the trees at moderate to extreme risk from the beetle succumbed. The trees at risk, based on Western Australian experience, included species such as Moreton Bay and Port Jackson figs, Illawarra flame trees, paperbarks, and some eucalyptus species, and imports such as oak trees and plane trees. That's the worst-case scenario, says lead author Angus Carnegie, senior principal research scientist at the New South Wales Department of Primary Industries and Regional Development. Probably a more realistic scenario would be 10 to 15% of Sydney's trees would die within 5 years if we didn't manage it. And if we did nothing at all, that might get up to about 30%. The potential impact to natural ecosystems outside the cities would also be devastating, because keystone species such as she-oaks, broadleafed paperbarks and tuckeroo were also at risk, Carnegie said. While there might be treatments to save urban trees or agricultural crops such as avocados, it would be impossible to do this on scale in native forests. After removing 4,000 infected trees in Perth, including at Government House and Kings Park, the West Australian government last year gave up eradication efforts in favour of containment. Professor Kingsley Dixon, a botanist at the University of Western Australia, said the eucalyptus and banksia trees native to Perth had proven reasonably resilient to the borer, but had devastated east coast imports such as figs and flame trees and European deciduous trees. Melbourne, Sydney and Brisbane would fare far worse because the climate was more favourable to the beetle and the trees were more susceptible, Dixon said. Perth has a drier climate, so the borer struggles a little more. But in those environments with particularly moist summer conditions and higher humidity and a range of important and larger trees that will be vulnerable, it's imperative that the borer is kept out. The insect does not eat the wood directly, but it farms the Fusarium fungus as a food source, which causes branch dieback and often kills the host. Invasive Species Council Policy Director, Dr. Carol Booth, said a single female shot-hole borer could breed by laying unfertilised eggs that hatched only males, then mating with her own offspring. The insect, which is just a couple of millimetres long and can fly only short distances, spreads because it can survive for months on small pieces of wood. It's been hitching around the world now for about a quarter of a century, and it's managed to get to 4 new continents, North America, South America, Africa and Australia, Booth said. More than 500 tree species have been identified as hosts, so it's amazingly versatile. The research found the cost to natural trees, urban forest, commercial forestry and horticulture in South Africa was an estimated $16 billion US dollars since 2012. The cost in Perth was estimated at $78 million so far and $9.7 million a year ongoing. The research paper says lost canopy would increase the urban heat island effect, reduce amenity at a cost to human health, and damage property prices, while environmental harms, including increased runoff, reduced air quality, and the loss of biodiversity. Royal Botanic Gardens and Domain Trust Chief Scientist Brett Summerill said Moreton Bay figs had been planted in public parks across eastern Australia from about 1850 to World War I and were now huge, magnificent trees. Right across the whole of the city, the potential for the polyphagous shot-hole borer to cause huge changes to the look and feel of Sydney is really significant. The best way to boost resilience was to plant a variety of tree species so that the pest did not wipe out all of the trees in that area. It's illegal to take untreated wood, firewood, green waste, mulch, timber or wood chips out of the Perth Metropolitan Quarantine Area, and Victorian, New South Wales and Queensland each have interstate biosecurity controls. The New South Wales government is monitoring import shipments at ports and working with councils, arborists, institutions such as the Botanic Gardens and golf courses to aim for early detection. Surveillance includes using sentinel trees, key trees across a range of species that are inspected regularly, including using pheromone trapping. Australia now has a network of sentinel trees in Melbourne, Sydney and Brisbane, the paper says. The Invasive Species Council is calling for permanent environmental biosecurity units to be embedded within state environment departments. It makes so much economic sense, as well as environmental sense, to have a much stronger focus on stopping the next big invaders, because we can't keep dealing with this unceasing stream of devastating new environmental invaders, Booth said. And that article came from The Age on the 17th of May on page 17, and it was by Caitlin Fitzsimmons. So something pretty urgent that we don't want to lose all those wonderful old trees, especially those Moreton Bays in Sydney. They're just beautiful. David, over to you.
8: Well, from beetles eating trees, I've got an article here about how to get children to eat their vegetables. And you may have to start before the baby is born. And this is an article by Mark Brown that was published in The Guardian on the 13th of May this year. It is an age-old battle with small children that most parents will recognise. Please, please eat your vegetables. Some will read them books with titles such as The Boy Who Loved Broccoli,

0: bribery. Now, a study suggests that there may be a more effective approach, but mothers need to start early. Researchers have discovered that young children are less likely to react negatively to the smell of vegetables that they were repeatedly exposed to before birth. The implications could be huge. Professor Nadja Riesland of Durham University in the UK, the study's lead author, said the consequence would be that you have a healthier population. Researchers gave some pregnant women kale powder capsules and others were given carrot powder capsules. They then examined and coded the facial reactions of their children to carrot or kale. This was done first before the baby was born using ultrasound, then repeated when they were about 3 weeks old, and more recently 12 children have been observed at the age of three. Images of a child exposed to carrots reacting positively to the smell of a cotton swab dipped in carrot and grimacing at the smell of kale speaks volumes. The reaction of children exposed to kale prenatally was similar. They were happy to smell kale, but not carrot. Riesland said the same patterns were repeated before birth, at 3 weeks of age, and at 3 years. What we see over time, she said, is that children are still more favourable to vegetables they were exposed to while they were in the womb. From this, we can suggest that being exposed to a particular flavour in late pregnancy can result in long-lasting flavour or odour memory in children, potentially shaping their food preferences for years after birth. Riesland said the team are delighted on giving carrot and kale powder capsules after some of the pregnant women balked at drinking so much kale juice or carrot juice in the name of science. Some of them said, absolutely not. They were choking, couldn't do it. I mean, said Riesland, it was all very good juice and it was very expensive. Riesland acknowledged that the research, funded by a grant from Aston University in Birmingham, involved a small sample of mothers and children. We really need to do a much bigger study, she said, and if we had the funding, we would. She said it would not cost much to give vegetable powder capsules to pregnant women in the hope of having a healthier population. The idea could also be adapted to different cultures. I've just come back from Japan, she said, where you get loads and loads of fish. It is a different type of healthy eating, but if you can get the fetus used to that food, then in later life, they might be much more interested in eating healthily. One co-author, Dr. Beza Ustun-Elian of the University of Cambridge, said, these findings open up new ways of thinking about early dietary interventions, suggesting that flavours from the maternal diet during pregnancy might quietly shape children's responses to food for years later. Another co-author, Dr. Benoît Charles from the National Centre for Scientific Research in France, said, this study confirms that human fetuses can sense flavours of foods that their pregnant mothers eat, which might affect what they will like for years and years after birth. Research is needed on other deodorants and how they affect the fetus and the child. Riesland said there was still much to be learned about what affects the fetus, pointing to the presence of artificial sweeteners in so many products, including toothpaste. And that article was written by Mark Brown, a correspondent for The Guardian, on the 13th of May this year. And it's about a paper, Do Human Fetuses Form Long-Lasting Chemosensory Memories?
1: Thank you, David. You're on The Uncertainty Principle on Vision Australia Radio. Now I'm going to take you out into space. And this article from The New Scientist of the 2nd of May on page 5 is entitled We've Just Found a Record Number of Planets, and it's by Jonathan O'Callaghan. Astronomers have identified more than 10,000 candidate planets in data from a NASA telescope, the most ever found in a single haul. NASA's Transiting Exoplanet Survey satellite, called TESS for short, was launched in 2018. Its task was looking at stars across the sky for planets in orbit, known as exoplanets. It identifies these exoplanets by looking for brief dips in the brightness of the light reaching Earth from each star, a sign that an exoplanet orbiting

0: the star has passed in front of it. So far, the telescope has found more than 750 confirmed exoplanets, but it has thousands more candidates awaiting confirmation. There are other telescopes that have found exoplanets, and the total number of exoplanets confirmed by all telescopes now stands at more than 6,000. Joshua Roth at Princeton University and his colleagues have now announced a much bigger number of possible planets by reanalyzing the first year of test data. By combining images taken by the telescope, the researchers were able to look for planets around stars that are less bright due to their smaller size or greater distance from Earth than was previously possible. This revealed 11,554 candidate exoplanets, of which 10,000 haven't been identified in previous exoplanet searches. There have been predictions that there were thousands of exoplanets still lurking in the test data, said Roth. It just hasn't been searched yet. The planets extend up to 6,800 light-years from Earth towards the centre of our galaxy, he says. Double the distance TESS was previously able to search. More than 90% of the new planets are hot Jupiters, gas giant worlds that orbit incredibly close to their star and in just a few days. TESS is particularly suited to finding such worlds. A much smaller fraction are Neptunes and super-Earths. However, not all of them will turn out to be real planets, with each needing to be independently followed up by other telescopes. Some could be false positives, such as binary stars or other blips in the data. TESS usually has a false positive rate of 50%, said Roth. I would say a maximum of 5,000 are real planets, and possibly just 3,000 are, he says. Even then, the trove would increase the number of known exoplanets in the universe by half. And that article was entitled, We've Just Found a Record Number of Planets, came from The New Scientist of the 2nd of May, and it was written by Jonathan O'Callaghan. And now David is going to bring us back to Earth big time.
1: I definitely am. I'm going to bring you right back to the soil and what gets put on the soil. And I have an article here that entitled One Animal's Feces Are Another Animal's Treasure. And it was written by Bianca Lopez, a senior editor at Science Journal, and it's based upon a new paper by Giesman and colleagues entitled The Importance of Elephants for Dung Beetle Biodiversity and the Ecosystem. And it goes, animals, particularly the larger ones, produce a lot of dung. If you've ever mucked out a horse's stall or picked up after a dog, I'm sure that you, like me, writes Bianca Lopez, would shudder to think of a world in which all that waste piled up day after day. In reality, many diverse organisms break down dung, starting with invertebrates such as insects and earthworms that break it up, move it around, and use it for nutrition and egg laying, releasing nutrients to the ecosystem in this process. Although these might not be the most pleasant images to visualise, alternative scenario of unending, undecomposed waste is much worse. And of all the organisms we have to thank for providing this critical surface, dung beetles top my list. Dung beetles are dung specialists, and many are also generalists in the sense that they will use and transport dung from many different mammal species. However, Giesman and colleagues showed that dung beetles in Kenya have definite preferences, particularly for elephant dung. The authors collected over 100 species of dung beetles in a field experiment using traps baited with dung from 9 local herbivores, including a human vegetarian. Although almost all adequately sampled species were found on dung of more than 2 species, elephants attracted far more individuals and species. Almost half of all the species and individuals and 2/3 of the beetle species were found. As an ecologist, writes Bianca Lopez, I love to learn about natural history, particularly about charismatic and ecologically important species like dung beetles. But science, the journal Science, strives to put out research that isn't just fun, although much of it is, but it also contributes to our broader understanding of how the world works. This study offers more than natural history. It speaks to the strength and the outcome of interactions between species. Elephants and many other large herbivores are vulnerable to habitat loss and hunting. Theory predicts that local extinctions of one species can have a cascading effect on others, leading to co-extinction. Such a pattern was predicted from the ecological network that Giesemann and colleagues built up from their data, quantifying the strength of interactions between myriad dung beetles and herbivores in their study system. If elephants went locally extinct, this would lead to disproportionate losses of dung beetles. Remarkably, the authors in this study were able to go a step further. They tested this prediction using field experiments comparing areas with all local herbivores present, areas where mammalian herbivores were excluded, and areas where only the largest herbivores were excluded. These included elephants and giraffes. Loss of only the largest herbivores significantly reduced the abundance and diversity of dung beetles, and also the amount of dung and large seeds that were removed, suggesting reduced nutrient cycling and seed dispersal. Field observations back this up further, as lower dung beetle abundance was observed in livestock areas without elephants. This paper is notable because it adds empirical support to predictions of co-extinction. This is troubling news, as it suggests that species loss from global change may be higher than we currently expect, with losses of the more vulnerable species leading to declines of others. Further, this study demonstrates that co-extinction may be more likely when it involves a keystone species, one that has a disproportionate effect on the ecosystem. Elephants are already known to be profoundly shape the landscapes where they reside, but are perhaps less recognised for their links to other important species like dung beetles. I certainly hope never to see or smell a world without them, writes Bianca Lopez. And that article was from a science perspective.
0: Thank you. Thank you very much. It's good to have a good story about a beetle. After my story about a bad beetle, the autophagous shot borer, now we have a good dung beetle. Now we're going out into space again now, and this article's entitled AI Can Alter Flights to Cut Down Contrails. And it comes from The New Scientist of the 28th of March on page 14 by Alex Wilkins. A trial involving thousands of flights between the US and Europe has found planes produce fewer contrails if they follow flight paths recommended by an artificial intelligence to reduce their global warming impact. The streaks of condensation triggered by soot particles produced by aircraft engines are thought to cause more warming than the carbon dioxide planes emit. Research has also shown that some ice-rich regions in the upper atmosphere are more likely to form contrails when a plane passes through them, and that AI can use detailed weather forecasts to predict where these regions are. There have been small-scale trials showing that planes bypassing these regions will produce fewer contrails, but the practice has yet to be applied to commercial flights at scale. Now, Dinesh Sankamu at Google and his colleagues have used an AI contrail forecasting tool to give routing advice in a randomised control trial of more than 2,400 real American airline flights. The trial involved flights heading eastward from the US to Europe and ran from January to May 2025. The direction was only one way because these flights could take place at night, which is when contrails have a clearer warming effect. During the day, contrails can have a cooling effect because they reflect sunlight into space. Each flight route between two cities was randomly assigned to one of the two groups. For the first group, air traffic dispatchers had an option in their flight planning software to pick an AI-optimized low contrail route, but for the second, no alternative was suggested. Although dispatchers in the first group always had the option of picking a low contrail route, only 112 out of 1,232 flights in this group actually ended up taking the alternative path because of operational concerns such as cost or safety, says Sank Komu. According to an AI analysis of satellite imagery of flight paths, there was a 62% lower amount of visible contrails for flights that took the contrail-optimised routes, when all flights that had the option of taking a contrail-optimised route are included, the effective overall reduction in contrail formation was 11.6% compared with the control group. The team estimates that the flight's warming effect was reduced by 13.7% in the entire group, given a suggested route, and 69.3% in the flights that took the optimised route. There was no statistically significant difference in fuel consumption. It does indicate that this is possible. The 62% reduction is unlikely to have happened by chance, says Edward Grisped at Imperial College in London, but it's unclear how much the 11.6% figure can be improved in real-world operation, he says. You can't just scale this up to be 60% reduction in contrails from every flight everywhere, but even a 10% reduction in contrails is still a non-negligible effect. And that article, entitled AI Can Alter Flights to Cut Down on Contrails, was by Alex Wilkins and came from The New Scientist of the 28th of March on page 14. And now over to David. Thank you, David.
1: I have an article here that was published in Science Journal on the 5th of December last year, and it's by Yelena Studzik, and it's entitled Physics is Dead. Long live physics. And it goes. The year was 1878. A German student named Max Planck, deciding on whether to pursue theoretical or experimental physics, a dilemma physics students face to this very day, sought advice from Professor Philipp von Joly at the University of Munich. Von Joly recommended against committing to theoretical physics, as physics was, he said, a highly developed, nearly fully mature science that will arguably soon take its final stable form. Little did von Joly know that in a few short decades, the world of physics would have turned upside down and that his young associate, who fortunately did not take his advice, would be the one that came up with the foundational idea for a whole new field of physics called quantum mechanics. Over the first 25 years of the 20th century, the field developed in fits and starts as it became clear that experimental findings such as frequency dependence of black body radiation and the photoelectric effect could be explained only if light and energy were quantized, that is, taking discrete rather than continuous values. Planck and Einstein deservedly received their Nobel Prizes for these groundbreaking ideas. However, progress did not stop there, as discussed in a special issue in Science published in December last year. As Martin Scully and William Unro write in a perspective, 1925 and 1926 saw the introduction of matrix and wave mechanics, the latter described by the framed Schrödinger equation, which together forms the foundation of modern quantum mechanics. Over the course of the 20th century, these developments led to a host of insights and discoveries, including a much deeper fundamental understanding of the subatomic world. Although life as we know it would not be possible without quantum physics, we have the luxury of never needing to think about it. It does its magic and keeps our smartphone chips running, our solar cells chugging along. More recently, however, a more in-your-face use of quantum mechanics has materialised in the form of quantum computers, where fundamental concepts such as quantum superimposition are being directly exploited, with the aim of eventually tackling computations that are far beyond the capabilities of classic computers. Quantum computers are still very much in the phase of early development. Although still noisy, These machines can tackle difficult problems in quantum many-body dynamics. As hardware improves, so will the complexities of such applications. Many years ago, while looking for a place to rent, a potential landlord surprised me, that is Yelena Stajic, the author of this article, surprised her with an almost gleeful declaration that physics was dead after I told him what I did for a living. Although phrased in much blunter terms than von Jolly's 1878 prediction, and coming from a layperson rather than from a physicist, the idea is similar. The success of theories we currently have to describe so much of the world around us makes us think that everything worth doing in physics has already been done. The history of physics lays bare the folly of such confidence in the status quo, especially when we still don't know what makes high-temperature superconductors work, what dark matter is, and how to make the standard model of particle physics complete. And that article was written for Science Journal by Stelina Jacek on the 5th of December, 2025.
0: And that article brings us to the end of our show. That's all we've got time for today. Thank you very much for joining us. We hope you've enjoyed the show. We've certainly enjoyed bringing it to you. 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The show will return at the same time next week. Until then, goodbye from the team.

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0: We've got Judy Nunn today. This is a program that we aired last year, in the middle of last year. It was a very cold day, I remember, and Judy Nunn came into the studio to talk about her books. She's a best-selling Australian author, and Collection Services' Siobhan Dennis had a chat to her about her writing history and how she finds inspiration and how she gets those big novels out so regularly. So let's listen to Judy Nunn and Siobhan Dennis.
1: Welcome to the second of Vision Australia Library's author interviews as part of the High Road to Reading program, an initiative of the State Library of Victoria and the Public Library Network of Victoria. Welcome, Judy.
2: Hello, Siobhan.
1: Judy, your novels are very popular with our members. You've not always been an author, but you've had an adventurous life. Can you tell us a little about your childhood in Western Australia and how the adventures you have had influenced your life and writing?
2: Oh, that's a good one. Well, I had an idyllic life in Western Australia as a kid. It was just, I grew up on the banks of the Swan River with a little boat that my dad made me, and it was fishing and crabbing and diving for mussels, and I mean, it was just, you know, utopia. But strangely enough, now this is an interesting one, I think, and I think it would be interesting to your listeners. I was born very myopic, severely short-sighted, you know, and it wasn't discovered until much later in life. Nowadays, you'd know at the age of two, and you know, but a lot of people with a disability become very clever liars as little kids. You know, like somebody with a hearing disability will pretend they can hear. Somebody with dyslexia will sort of somehow pretend they can read. And I think people with sight problems, little kids, they don't know that they're seeing differently, so they can't explain it to other people. So I would have all of these excuses, or if people would point things out to me saying, "Doesn't that look beautiful?" I'd say, "Oh yes, that's a lovely boat out there on the river," and I think, what the heck are they saying? I can only see blobs on blue, you know. But so eventually, after I kept riding my bicycle, you know, and getting run over and things like that, the penny dropped with my mother, and she took me to the oculus, and he said, "She's very, very short-sighted." He actually said, "It's a wonder she's never been run over," I think, which made Mum feel terribly bad. But anyway, he said, the first question he asked, he said, "Is she very far in advance with her reading skills?" And Mum said, "Oh, yes, she's already writing her first novel." So I was writing my first novel at the age of nine. And evidently kids with this lack of knowledge that they have this disability, where the whole world is cloudy to them, they actually live a lot in books.
1: Yeah.
2: Yeah, is that, have you discovered that in your area of expertise?
1: I can't say that I have. I mean, I'm an expert in that area, but I understand the concept. I was an only child, so I lived very much in my head and wrote stories for myself and things like that, because there weren't other kids to play stories out with.
2: I think perhaps if this disability isn't discovered, as I say, nowadays, of course, it would be, you know, but I'm getting on, let's face it. This was a long time ago. But because the kid doesn't know and doesn't want to admit, because children don't want to be different, you know, they don't want to be singled out, they actually, when they read, the world is very clear in their minds. When everything outside is actually a bit of a blur. When I first got my glasses, I remember saying to Mum, "I can see the leaves on the trees," because I'd seen leaves on bushes, you know, 3 inches away. But the trees had always been a blob of green on a brown trunk, the way kids draw them, you know?
1: Yeah.
2: So that was interesting.
1: Yeah.
2: So that did lead me in very early to a great love of books, therefore writing. And then I got my glasses, and then I thought, no, I don't think I'll be an author. I think I'll be an actress. So I put the writing on hold for 20 years, but it came back. One was a natural extension of the other, I think.
1: Well, that's quite a segue, actually, because my next question is, what books and writers did you love as a child and as a young woman? What inspired you, and whose writing inspires you now?
2: I can't say these days exactly whose writing inspires me, but all books can inspire me, whichever books I'm reading. But certainly as a youngster, when I was writing that first novel, I had just finished reading R.M. Ballantyne's The Coral Island, which I could still read tomorrow and love. I adored it. So my novel was called Dirk, the Runaway Orphan, and it was totally plagiaristic. It was absolutely Coral Island all over again, but I don't think I was, any great competition for Mr. Ballantyne. But so that was certainly a life-changing novel for me. That made me want to write adventure stories. And funnily enough, I was not inhibited by this myopia. I was still a very showy kid and everything. I wasn't shy in keeping away from it. So I loved adventure stories. So I did love the old Enid Blyton that everybody loves.
1: Yep.
2: And before that, I loved the Snuggleput and Cuddle Pie when I was about, you know, five. So adventure stories were my bag. I didn't really go the Millie Molly Mandy sort of stuff. And I read all my brother's books, Biggles and stuff like that. I love boys' books. So I suppose then later in life, as I say, I can't really say one particular book that has influenced me or one particular writer, but I am totally influenced by any book that completely captures me.
1: Mm-hmm.
2: I mean, when I'm writing my own fiction, I don't read other people's fiction, as I would think most fiction writers don't.
1: Yep.
2: You can only live in so many worlds at once.
1: Yeah.
2: But the moment I have my several months off in between writing, I read voraciously. And most recently, I just adored Richard Flanagan's Narrow Road to the Deep North. And long overdue reading Alexis Wright's Carpentaria.
1: Oh, yeah.
2: The Sun, Patrick Meyer, isn't this terrible? Philip Meyer. It's Philip. Philip
1: know,
2: Meyer,
1: Philip
2: the American writer.
1: Yeah, it's, who wrote American Rust.
2: Yes, yeah. That's right, yeah. Which I haven't read, but The Sun is divine. So those are, and I did have quite a recent love affair, mad about Lionel Shriver, when you ask her, because she's so quirky and edgy. I mean, she's so bold. So I do love her books. So there you go, you've got a bit of a run there.
1: Many of your books are set in momentous times in Australian history, such as the Snowy Hydro Scheme in the novel Heritage and Australia's Cold War involvement in Maralinga. How do you come up with your plots? Does a character's story come first and fit into the historical context, or do you have a bit of a yen to explore a particular era and then you fit the characters and plot line into that?
2: It's a gorgeously loaded question, which I can immediately answer, because it's actually what I do tend to talk about when I do my literary events. Inspiration, because I do deal with historically based fiction, the inspiration can come in many ways, actually. You know, I mean, for instance, in a novel I wrote called Territory, the inspiration was a place, that is Darwin, twice in its annihilation in just over 30 years with the bombs in 42 and Cyclone Tracy in 74. So that was the beginning of the novel and the end of the novel.
1: Yeah.
2: That was a period. So it was Darwin and what it went through and its fight to survive. Another example of a different form would have been the novel you mentioned, Heritage, based around the Snowy Mountains and predominantly set around Cooma, but the place wasn't really the inspiration, nor indeed even was the Snowy Mountain scheme itself. It was actually the first few years of the scheme, which took 25 years to complete, but in those early years, because we'd lost a generation of young men.
1: That mass migration.
2: Mass migration. And so for the first time in that area, so it was what happened in that area during that period of time, which virtually was the first sowing of the seeds of multiculturalism, because Australians had never before been outnumbered by Europeans, by people who looked
1: spoke differently
2: and spoke different languages. And so the learning curve was really for the Aussies, when the migrants all had a common aim. They were to rebuild their homes and their shattered lives. So I found that sort of period in the history of that area. And the final example would be the other one that you quoted, which is Maralinga. The fact that these nuclear devices were detonated with a bigger kiloton energy than those dropped on Japan.
1: Yeah.
2: And in the middle of this country, without the people really knowing what was going on.
1: Yeah.
2: So that was sort of the events themselves.
1: Yeah.
2: So it could be a place, it could be a period of history, or it could be the events. After that, then I weave my characters through.
1: Yeah. How much research goes into the development of those particular novels? Do you travel to the sites and interview people? Like, I know there's programs where you can have oral history interviews with people who worked on the Snowy and that kind of thing. So how much research do you do, and how do you tie such intricate character development into those historical
2: context? Well, without a doubt, I certainly always go to the place where I have decided to to concentrate, to focus upon, because not only to talk to the local historians and people who know, and always to meet librarians. I love librarians, every author does, particularly in regional places and remote places, because they are local historians and they have a love of the place. They also have a knowledge of which particular books, because I like to work from books. I will use the net to a certain degree, but you've always got to double check because you can get, you know, they can have wrong factual things. So they will point you to the right books as well. Yep. Otherwise, everybody, you'll end up with 50 books that you're reading and you'll never get around to writing your own. So there's a lot of those reasons to go to the place, but primarily, of course, literally to soak up the atmosphere. Yeah. Because even if, for instance, with say, Territory, the book based around Darwin, I've been to Darwin many times, but never when Chinatown was there because the bombs obliterated Chinatown. Yes, yes. And I hadn't even been there before Cyclone Tracy, which, of course, completely altered the face of the town. But I swear, as I walked around and I went to all the Chinese people, they were so embracing and they had this whole big model of Chinatown that had been built. It was beautiful. And I swear I was just walking through the streets of old Chinatown. Yeah. So you actually, your antennae are out to such a degree that you feel that you're there in another time and a place when even the local people currently were not there. So it's very exciting.
1: Yeah. Our listeners may not know that you've also worked as a scriptwriter for some Australian television programs that are household names. How does writing for the screen differ from writing novels?
2: Oh, it's an immensely different process. Mm. It's much more teamwork involved. I mean, you know, you're working under the umbrella of the production company with a director, with the script editor and the head of the script department, and you have a scenario given to you. So there it's also very limiting in the way that there are parameters set for you. You know, you can't do the scenes with this or that character in because they're on a 3-episode minimum and that would make them episode 4 and they've got to be paid more, or you can't send a car over a cliff in that sequence because the budget won't allow it, or you can't even have an outside broadcast because we've had our 4 minutes allowed of exterior shooting. I mean, it's very, very,
1: that must
2: very
1: be maddening.
2: It is maddening, of course, but I mean, it's also it's so collaborative that it can be quite pally too. I mean, it's not the loneliness of the long distance, you know, author of novels. But so you win some and you lose some. You require a great deal more self-discipline in writing a book, of course. You also have that great deal more freedom. You can send 500 cars over a cliff if you want to, you know, and you can have casts of thousands. So, you know, but it's a lot more difficult a process in the way that it's non-collaborative. And, you know, sometimes you get frightened when you think, oh, I can't do this again. It's too big. I go through it with every book. It doesn't get any easier. In fact, it gets more difficult because I keep setting the bar that bit higher and because I want each book to be different and to feel passionate about it. So it actually gets a little bit more daunting each time. But I'm still passionate and obsessive about it.
1: That's really interesting, actually, because my next question is along those lines.
2: Yeah. I always talk too much, so then suddenly you think, oh, heck, she's answered my next question.
1: There's some sort of psychic connection going on there. You've been likened to other authors, contemporaries such as Belinda Alexandra, Joy Dettman, Di Morrissey. As I said, they're all contemporaries of yours. Do you feel a sense of pressure or competition, or are you content with what you've achieved and where you're going?
2: Oh, crikey, I feel no competition whatsoever. I think it's wonderful that there are so many Australian writers that Australians are reading.
1: Yeah.
2: I think it's wonderful. And I think there's Australia, you know, Australia is one of the greatest reading nations in the English-speaking world. So there's room for all of us.
1: Yeah, exactly.
2: But the word content doesn't enter my vocabulary either. That if I were to feel content, if complacency crept in, then I would change my job.
1: Yeah.
2: Because it would become boring.
1: Mm. And that would come through in the writing, I suppose.
2: Yes, I believe it would. Yeah, absolutely. Yeah.
0: I'm just going to interrupt here. We do have a caller on the line who'd love to ask you a question, Judy. Hello.
3: Hi, Frances.
0: Oh, am I talking to Lisa?
3: It is, yes.
0: Yeah. Would you like to ask Judy a question?
3: Yes, Judy. Is there a particular time and novel that you've enjoyed researching the most?
2: Oh, golly, Lisa, that's quite a difficult one to answer. As a matter of fact, it's an impossible one. I sometimes say when people ask me, which novel did you enjoy most? I say, oh, it's like sort of asking somebody with a lot of kids, which is your favourite kid, you know? And then some gorgeous feisty mothers will say, well, actually, everybody has a favourite kid, so answer the question. I like that. But I think it's because, look, it takes me 2 years to write a book. And I really do go and live there. And each time that sort of world I go into will grab me and I become immensely passionate about it. So I don't know which world I've been most passionate about. I do know that with hindsight, I can look at all my books and I can see all the holes in all of them. And I do think that my writing skills, I can say which I feel are the better written books. It doesn't mean to say that they're the better story, that somebody would enjoy any the more. They might not even be as grabbing a story or whatever. But I can't nominate a favourite. I'm being as honest as I can.
3: No, because I'm reading both Pacific and Araluen.
2: Oh, have you got a favourite amongst those?
3: I can't pick a favourite. I love them both. The storytelling is brilliant. I'm totally captivated.
2: Look, I tell you what, interestingly, Araluen, I can't nominate it as my favourite, and I think it's got a lot of holes in it, and it's a novel I probably wouldn't have the guts to write now because so much of it is so fanciful. And now I'm a lot more pedantic about my research. And I was very brave because that was the first one after my first two books, which I was too scared to research, so I kept them about the material that I knew really well. Like the first one was set in television land and the second one in the theatre, which I knew really well. And this third one, I'd promised the publishers I would go into the world of film, which I also knew well, but I just wanted to keep flying higher and spreading my wings a bit wider. And so I started out with the ancestor of my one day to become movie mogul, coming out in 1850 on the Bark Henrietta and settling in the Barossa Valley near Dr. Penfold, making wine. So I had to do a lot of research, even into oenology and viticulture, as well as, Adelaide and the Adelaide Hills in the 1850s. So that actually was the one that got me hooked onto historically based fiction. From then on, I didn't look back. So that's an interesting one. You'll note that on reading it.
3: Yeah. I have. It's brilliant. I just sit there and go, I've got to stop reading this. It's 1 a.m.
2: I grabbed you, eh?
3: You have.
2: Good on you.
4: Thanks, Lisa,
3: Thanks,
4: for your
3: Francis.
4: Call.
2: Thanks, Lisa.
3: Thanks.
4: And I just wanted to ask too, I have a question here. Did your acting career include any characters that later became characters in your novels? Like, was there somebody that you really loved playing that ended up?
2: No, Frances, not at all. But to segue on from, there is a lot of, area in that question that I can segue on from, and that is I do believe that my acting career has been immensely influential upon my writing, not because I've lifted any particular character or anything like that, but actors actually, they deal a great deal with the written word, and I particularly go back to my theatre days when you're working with great playwrights like, Shakespeare and Shaw and Chekhov and Ibsen, and I mean, you're not only learning the lines and thinking, right, today I'm playing Desdemona or something. I mean, there is a great deal of psychology and the study of these characters in the subtext, in human relationships and everything like this. So actors deal a great deal not only with dialogue and character but with the psychology of human relationships. So I think with several decades of acting under my belt, it was a natural thing to use all of that in my novels.
1: Your newest novel, Eliane, was published last year to great acclaim, and for Vision Australia members, I can let you know that it's currently being produced in Braille and will be available quite shortly for loan, probably in the next 6 to 8 weeks. Would you like to tell us a little bit about Eliane, Judy?
2: Yeah, sure. Well, Eliane is the name of my fictitious grand estate stroke sugar plantation stroke sugar mill in the southern cane fields of Queensland.
1: Mm-hmm.
2: The mill and the plantation was built by Big Jim Durham in the 1880s. And it was named after his French wife, Eliane de Marais. So, and the book is actually set in the 60s, 1960s, which was a period of great change, particularly in the sugar industry with the introduction of mechanisation, mechanised harvesting. And that is the patriarch in those days is Big Jim's grandson, who is Stanley Durham, Stan the Man, and his feisty daughter, Kate, and they're always at loggerheads. And Kate goes actually to Sydney University, you know, against her father's wishes, instead of Brisbane, because she wants to experience a big city and does all of this. So she's a very feisty girl, and she studies veterinary science. So she's and she's very she's an activist on many levels, particularly on the White Australia policy and Aboriginal rights, which is the 60s was the decade, of course, when the White Australia policy was you know, put to bed. So she has a brother who is conscripted and goes to Vietnam again. So there's all of these things are happening in the 60s, and feminism, of course, with the introduction of the contraceptive pill. So there's a lot happening in the 60s, and Stan the Man, of course, is against change. So you've got these family wars, and they're always reflected at Christmas time. I don't know about you, but my brother and I nearly kill each other every Christmas when they all gather at Eliane, sort of thing. You know, so. We discussed. I might. Do you want me to read a little?
1: Oh, absolutely. I was just going to say we've got a bit of a treat. So.
2: Regarding the book, there is Kate does actually discover. This is not in the little reading that I'll do, but Kate does actually discover something. I won't say what. I'll leave it for your people to read the book. That does actually transport us to the past, and you do get to know Big Jim Durham and Eliane, but in the turn of the century.
1: Yep.
2: But this little segment that I'll read is actually just a little bit of character stuff. And it's towards the end of the book when there's been all terrible things happening, you know. It's just before the Christmas of 1969, and Kate and her very good friend, Frank, have arrived up from Sydney, and they've been to a wedding at a neighbouring property. And it's a period where Kate and her father are really definitely at loggerheads, and as he is with the family. He's a tyrant of a man. So Kate and Frank, who had danced themselves into a state of near exhaustion, made their farewells towards the end of the afternoon. The numbers had by then halved, but the party was still in full swing, the younger set clearly intending to go on until all hours. They arrived home at the big house as dusk was falling, to discover Stan the Man seated in one of the cane armchairs on the front veranda, with Ben the Blue Heeler curled up asleep at his feet. Kate was most surprised to see her father apparently waiting for them, but she took it as a good omen. "Hello, Dad," she greeted him as she trotted up the stairs. Ben rose to meet her at the top, tail wagging, but in a rather subdued mood. "We had a marvellous time." "Your dog's dead," he said tersely. "What?" She halted before him. "Your dog's dead. I shot him." Halfway up the stairs behind her, Frank also halted. "Is this some sort of sick joke?" he wondered. Stanley Durham was a tyrant, given to unreasonable behaviour, that much was plain, but the man surely hadn't shot his daughter's dog in some act of malice. "You shot Cobber?"
5: "Yes."
2: "Why?"
5: "Nothing else I could do." Her father's shrug appeared careless. "I looked for him as soon as you'd gone. He was down in the bushes outside the laundry, still alive but paralysed. Had to be a snake."
2: "Where is he now?"
5: "On the floor of the laundry," Stan said. "I knew you'd want to examine him."
2: As she turned to go, her father reached down and grasped Ben's collar in order to prevent the healer following her. Kate glanced at Frank as she went back down the stairs, and he accompanied her round to the rear of the house where the laundry was situated. She turned on the lights and they stepped inside to where the Labrador lay covered by a tarpaulin. They both knelt and Frank watched as she lifted aside the tarpaulin and examined the body. The dog had been neatly shot through the brain. She inspected the snake bite wound high on the right shoulder. "An Eastern Brown, I'm sure of it," she said. "Browns can be aggressive and they hold their necks high when they strike." She stroked the dog tenderly. "Poor old Cobber," she murmured. "Good old boy. Hope you didn't suffer too much. I'm glad Dad found you." Frank watched as she crooned to the animal who had been her companion since childhood days. "Good boy, Cobber," she said, continuing to stroke him. "Good boy, Cobber." He could tell she was moved.
5: and waited for the tears, intending to comfort her when they came. But they didn't. Goodbye, old friend. She gave the dog one final caress, replaced the tarpaulin, and rose to her feet. Well, he had a fine innings, she said, as Frank rose to stand beside her. 13 years, you can't complain about that. It's sad, though, he said. It's very sad. Yes, she agreed, it's sad. Kate sensed he was expecting her to shed a tear, and she could have if she'd wished. Cobber's death was indeed moving. But a rebellious voice inside was saying, "We're tougher than that up here, mate. We're Queenslanders." "At least I didn't have to shoot him myself," she said. "It's painful when you have to kill your own dog. At least Dad saved me that." "All right. I get the message," Frank acceded with a smile. "You're tough and I'm a city slicker." She gave a light laugh, acknowledging the way he'd read her mind. But then they always seemed to know what the other was thinking. "Exactly," she said. Kate did not know what Frank was thinking, however, when 5 minutes later they joined Stan on the front veranda, where he remained sitting in the gloom, his hand still resting on Ben's collar. "Thanks, Dad." Kate bent down and kissed her father on the cheek. "Said your goodbyes?" "Yes." "Right, I'll have a couple of the boys bury him in the morning." Stan released his hold on the dog's collar and stood. "Go to bed, Ben," he ordered, and the heeler obediently set off down the stairs to the kennel around the side of the house, the kennel that would now seem so empty without his old friend. "I'm going to my study," Stan said. "I've got work to do. Cook says she'll be serving up a light supper at 9. He patted his daughter's arm. "He was a good dog, Cobber." Then he left the two of them alone on the front veranda. Throughout the exchange, Frank had observed the closeness between father and daughter. They had not articulated their feelings, to be sure, but there'd been no need. This martinet of a man who had alienated his whole family had waited the entire day to share his daughter's pain over the loss of her dog. And his daughter knew it. Surely that signifies something, Frank thought. The strength of their bond was strong, he could sense it, far stronger than Kate had led him to believe, and perhaps, he thought, stronger than even Kate herself knows. I'll leave it at that. Okay?
4: I want you to go on.
1: You really had to pick a dog dying scene. I was sitting here welling up because I'm a bit of a sucker.
5: I'm a terrible dog person.
1: When it comes to dogs, yeah. I can't deal with the old yellow thing. I can't deal with it.
5: And Ben and Cobber are known throughout the book too, you know. Yeah. So, but it's it just show that, you know, this lack of ability to communicate, and Frank does sort it out with her, and there is a communication that comes later out of that scene, so it's just a little show of characters.
1: That
5: actually, I'm sorry about killing Cobber. He had a good innings, though.
4: Yeah. Well, look, thank you so much, Judy and Siobhan. Siobhan, yeah, you've done a wonderful job.
5: You have, Siobhan, and I've had such fun. Thank you both, girls.
4: Okay, thank you, Judy.
1: Thank you. If you want to know more about Judy's life and her books, you can explore her website, which is www.judynunn.com.au, and I'll spell that. That's www.judynunn.com.au. Thank you.
4: Thank you to Judy Nunn and to Siobhan Dennis. We'll be back next week with more Hear This, but in the meantime, if you'd like to order any books, if you'd like to find out how to join the library, you're very welcome to give us a call. 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
8: Welcome to today's episode of Literary Ear on Vision Australia Radio. I'm Val O'Neill and I'm joined today by Maureen Tavani and Kerry Fasolo. Venice. The name alone conjures up gondoliers in striped shirts, poling their narrow craft along canals and under bridges. This ancient city, the capital of northern Italy's Veneto region, is built on more than 100 small islands in a lagoon in the Adriatic Sea. Its thoroughfares are waterways, not roadways, swirling around ancient palaces and sunlit piazzas. Popular with visitors for centuries, it is now a victim of that popularity, as massive cruise ships, their wake blamed for damage to the historic buildings, disgorge sightseers in their thousands. And, popular with tourists, it is also popular with writers. From Shakespeare, writing The Merchant of Venice, through many classics, to modern-day romances and novels of intrigue. Certainly, as a backdrop for ghost stories or love stories, murder mysteries, or even recipe books, it has much to recommend it. So whether you have been there, have it on your bucket list, or conversely, find the mere idea of travelling everywhere by boat makes you seasick, sit back and let us take you on a visit to the floating city. To start with, one of Venice's early fans was William Shakespeare. The Merchant of Venice is set entirely within the city, while it also features in Othello. We've chosen Portia's famous speech from The Merchant of Venice to start, where Portia is trying to appeal to Shylock's better nature and forego the pound of flesh Antonio owes. The quality of mercy is not strained. It droppeth as a gentle rain from heaven upon the place beneath. It is twice blessed. It blesseth him that gives and him that takes. 'Tis mightiest in the mightiest. It becomes the throned monarch better than his crown. His sceptre shows the force of temporal power, the attribute to awe and majesty, wherein doth sit the dread and fear of kings. But mercy is above this sceptred sway. It is enthroned in the hearts of kings. It is an attribute to God himself. An earthly power doth then show like us gods when mercy seasons justice. Therefore, Jew, though justice be thy plea, consider this, that in the course of justice none of us should see salvation. We do pray for mercy, and that same prayer doth teach us all to render the deeds of mercy. I have spoke thus much to mitigate the justice of thy plea, which, if thou follow this strict court of Venice, must needs give sentence against the merchant there. And that was Portia's speech from Act 4 of The Merchant of Venice by William Shakespeare. Next, we have Death in Venice by Thomas Mann, the story of a man visiting Venice during a cholera epidemic who becomes obsessed with the beauty of a young boy. Here is Maureen.
9: Chapter 3.
5: He took his tea on the terrace facing the ocean, then descended and followed the boardwalk for quite a way in the direction of the Hotel Excelsior. When he returned, it seemed time to dress for dinner. He did this with his usual care and slowness, since he was accustomed to working over his toilet. And yet he came down a little early to the lobby, where he found a great many of the hotel guests assembled, mixing distantly and with a show of mutual indifference to one another, but all waiting for mealtime. He took a paper from the table, dropped into a leather chair, and observed the company. They differed agreeably from the guests where he had first stopped. A wide and tolerantly inclusive horizon was spread out before him. Sounds of all the principal languages formed a subdued murmur. The accepted evening dress, a uniform of good manners, brought all human varieties into a fitting unity. There were Americans with their long, wry features, large Russian families, English ladies, German children with French nurses. The Slavic element seemed to predominate. Polish was being spoken nearby. It was a group of children gathered around a little wicker table, under the protection of a teacher or governess. Three young girls, apparently 15 to 17, and a long-haired boy about 14 years old. With astonishment, Aschenbach noted that the boy was absolutely beautiful. His face, pale and reserved, framed with honey-coloured hair, the straight, sloping nose, the lovely mouth, the expression of sweet and godlike seriousness, recalled Greek sculpture of the noblest period. And the complete purity of the forms was accompanied by such a rare personal charm that as he watched, he felt that he had never met with anything equally felicitous in nature or the plastic arts. He was further struck by the obviously intentional contrast with the principles of upbringing which showed in the sisters' attire and bearing. The three girls, the eldest of whom could be considered grown up, were dressed with a chasteness and severity bordering on disfigurement. Uniformly, cloister-like costumes of medium length, slate-coloured, sober and deliberately unbecoming in cut, with white turned-down collars as the only relief, suppressed every possible appeal of shapeliness. Their hair, brushed down flat and tight against the head, gave their faces a nun-like emptiness and a lack of character. Surely this was a mother's influence, and it had not even occurred to her to apply the pedagogical strictness to the boy, which she seemed to find necessary for her girls. It was clear that in his existence the first factors were gentleness and tenderness. The shears had been resolutely kept from his beautiful hair. Like a Prince Charming's, it fell in curls over his forehead, his ears, and still deeper across his neck. The English sailor suit with its braids, stitchings, and embroideries, its puffy sleeves narrowing at the ends and fitting snugly above the fine wrists of his still childish but slender hands, gave the delicate figure something rich and luxurious. He was sitting half profile to the observer, one foot in its black patent leather shoe placed before the other, an elbow resting on the arm of his wicker chair, a cheek pressed against his fist, in a position of negligent good manners, entirely free.

0: out as white as ivory against the golden darkness of the surrounding curls? Or was he simply a pampered favourite child, made this way by a doting and moody love? Ashenrak inclined to believe the latter. Almost every artist is born with a rich and treacherous tendency to recognise injustices which have created beauty and to meet aristocratic distinction with sympathy and reverence. A waiter passed through and announced in English that the meal was ready. Gradually, the guests disappeared through the glass door into the dining hall. Stragglers crossed, coming from the entrance or the lifts. Inside, they had already begun serving, but the young Poles were still waiting around the little wicker table. And Ashenbach, comfortably propped in his deep chair and with this beauty before his eyes, stayed with them. The governess, a small, corpulent, middle-class woman with a red face, finally gave the sign to rise. With lifted brows, she pushed back her chair and bowed as a large woman dressed in grey and richly jewelled with pearls entered the lobby. This woman was advancing with coolness and precision. Her lightly powdered hair and the lines of her dress were arranged with the simplicity which always signifies taste in those quarters where devoutness is taken as one element of dignity. She might have been the wife of some high German official, except that her jewellery added something fantastically lavish to her appearance. Indeed, it was almost priceless and consisted of ear pendants and a very long triple chain of softly glowing pearls as large as cherries. The children had risen promptly. They bent over to kiss the hand of their mother, who, with a distant smile on her well-preserved, though somewhat tired and peaked features, looked over their heads and directed a few words to the governess in French. Then she walked to the glass door. The children followed her. The girls in the order of their age, after them the governess, the boy last. For some reason or other, he turned around before crossing the sill, and since no one else was in the lobby, his strange, dusky eyes met those of Ashenbach, who, his newspaper on his knees, lost in thought, was gazing after the group. From Death in Venice by Thomas Mann, Chapter 3.
1: Now we have a short excerpt from The Haunted Hotel by Wilkie Collins, subtitled A Mystery of Modern Venice. It was actually written in the late 19th century. Here is Kerry.
2: Chapter 14. As the summer months advanced, the transformation of the Venetian Palace into the modern hotel proceeded rapidly towards completion. The outside of the building, with its fine Palladian front looking on the canal, was wisely left unaltered. Inside, as a matter of necessity, the rooms were almost rebuilt, so far at least as the size and the arrangement of them were concerned. The vast saloons were partitioned off into apartments, containing three or four rooms each. The broad corridors in the upper regions afforded spare space enough for rows of little bedchambers, devoted to servants and to travellers with limited means. Nothing was spared but the solid floors and the finely carved ceilings. These last, in excellent preservation as to workmanship, merely required cleaning and regilding here and there to add greatly to the beauty and importance of the best rooms in the hotel. The only exception to the complete reorganization of the interior was at one extremity of the edifice, on the first and second floors. Here there happened in each case to be rooms of such comparatively moderate size and so attractively decorated that the architect suggested leaving them as they were. It was afterwards discovered that these were no other than the apartments formerly occupied by Lord Montbarry on the first floor and by Baron Rivard on the second. The room in which Montbarry had died was still fitted up as a bedroom and was now distinguished as number 14. The room above it, in which the Baron had slept, took its place on the hotel register as number 38. With the ornaments on the walls and ceilings cleaned and brightened up, and with the heavy old-fashioned beds, chairs and tables replaced by bright, pretty and luxurious modern furniture, These two

0: promised to be at once the most attractive and the most comfortable bedchambers in the hotel. As for the once desolate and disused ground floor of the building, it was now transformed by means of splendid dining rooms, reception rooms, billiard rooms, and smoking rooms into a palace by itself. Even the dungeon-like vaults beneath, now lighted and ventilated on the most approved modern plan, had been turned as if by magic into kitchens, servants' offices, ice rooms, and wine cellars, worthy of the splendour of the grandest hotel in Italy, in the now bygone period of 17 years since.
1: And that was from Chapter 14 of The Haunted Hotel by Wilkie Collins. You're listening to Literary Ear on Vision Australia Radio. I'm Val O'Neill, and I'm joined today by Kerry Fasolo and Maureen Tavani. Now we have The Atmospheric Don't Look Now by Daphne du Maurier, about a couple trying to come to terms with the death of a child by holidaying in Venice. "Don't look now," John said to his wife, "but there are a couple of old girls two tables away who are trying to hypnotise me." Laura, quick on cue, made an elaborate pretence of yawning, then tilted her head as though searching the skies for a non-existent aeroplane. "Right behind you," he added. "That's why you can't turn around at once. It would be much too obvious." Laura played the oldest trick in the world and dropped her napkin, then bent to scrabble for it under her feet, sending a shooting glance over her left shoulder as she straightened once again. She sucked in her cheeks, the first telltale sign of suppressed hysteria, and lowered her head. "They're not old girls at all," she said. "They're male twins in drag." Her voice broke ominously, the prelude to uncontrolled laughter, and John quickly poured some more Chianti into her glass. "Pretend to joke," he said, "then they won't notice." "You know what it is. They're criminals doing the sights of Europe, changing sex at each stop. Twin sisters here on Torcello, twin brothers tomorrow in Venice, or even tonight, parading arm in arm across the Piazza San Marco. Just a matter of switching clothes and wigs." "Jewel thieves or murderers?" asked Laura. "Oh, murderers, definitely. But why, I ask myself, have they picked on me?" The waiter made a diversion by bringing coffee and bearing away the fruit, which gave Laura time to banish hysteria and regain control. "I can't think," she said, "why we didn't notice them when we arrived. They stand out to high heaven. One couldn't fail." "That gang of Americans masked them," said John, "and the bearded man with a monocle, who looked like a spy. It wasn't until they all went just now that I saw the twins. Oh, God, the one with the shock of white hair has got her eye on me again." Laura took the powder compact from her bag and held it in front of her face, the mirror acting as a reflector. "I think it's me they're looking at, not you," she said. "Thank heaven I left my pearls with the manager at the hotel." She paused, dabbing the sides of her nose with powder. "The thing is," she said after a moment, "we've got them wrong. They're neither murderers nor thieves. They're a couple of pathetic old retired schoolmistresses on holiday who've saved up all their lives to visit Venice. They come from some place with a name like Wallabanga in Australia, and they're called Tilly and Tiny." Her voice, for the first time since they had come away, took on the old bubbling quality he loved, and the worried frown between her brows had vanished. "At last," he thought, "at last she's beginning to get over it. If I can keep this going, if we can pick up the familiar routine of jokes shared on holiday and at home, the ridiculous fantasies about people at other tables, or staying in the hotel, or wandering in art galleries and churches, then everything will fall into place. Life will become as it was before. The wound will heal. She will forget." That was from Don't Look Now by Daphne du Maurier, first published in 1971. The Aspen Papers by Henry James is a novella about a man seeking to obtain the papers of his favourite writer. Here is Maureen.
2: The Aspen Papers, Chapter 1. I had taken Mrs. Prest into my confidence. In truth, without her, I should have made but little advance, for the fruitful idea in the whole business dropped from her friendly lips. It was she who invented the shortcut, who severed the Gordian knot. It is not supposed to be the nature of women to rise as a general thing to the largest and most liberal view. I mean, of a practical scheme. But it has struck me that they sometimes throw off a bold conception, such as a man would not have risen to, with a singular serenity. Simply ask them to take you in on the footing of a lodger. I don't think that unaided I should have risen to that. I was beating about the bush, trying to be ingenious, wondering by what combination of arts I might become an acquaintance, when she offered this happy suggestion that the way to become an acquaintance was first to become an inmate. Her actual knowledge of the Misses Bordereau were scarcely larger than mine, and indeed I had brought with me from England some definite facts which were new to her. Their name had been mixed up ages before with one of the greatest names of the century, and they lived now in Venice in obscurity, on very small means, unvisited, unapproachable, in a dilapidated old palace on an out-of-the-way canal. This was the substance of my friend's impression of them. She herself had been established in Venice for 15 years and had done a great deal of good there. But the circle of her benevolence did not include the two shy, mysterious and, as it was somehow supposed, scarcely respectable Americans they were believed to have lost in their long exile all national quality, besides having had, as their name implied, some French strain in their origin, who asked no favours and desired no attention. In the early years of her residence, she had made an attempt to see them, but this had been successful only as regards the little one, as Mrs. Prest called the niece, though in reality, as I afterward learned, she was considerably the bigger of the two. She had heard Miss Bordereau was ill and had a suspicion that she was in want, and she had gone to the house to offer assistance. So if there were suffering, and American suffering, she should at least not have it on her conscience. The little one received her in the great, cold, tarnished Venetian sala, the central hall of the house, paved with marble and roofed with dim crossbeams, and did not even ask her to sit down. This was not encouraging for me, who wished to sit so fast, and I remarked as much to Mrs. Prest. She, however, replied with profundity, "Ah, but there's all the difference. I went to confer a favour, and you will go to ask one. If they are proud, you will be on the right side." And she offered to show me their house to begin with, to row me thither in her gondola. I let her know that I had already been to look at it half a dozen times, but I accepted her invitation, for it charmed me to hover about the place. I had made my way to it the day after my arrival in Venice. It had been described to me in advance by the friend in England to whom I owed definite information as to their possession of the papers, and I had besieged it with my eyes while I considered my plan of campaign. Geoffrey Aspen had never been in it that I knew of, but some note of his voice seemed to abide there by a roundabout implication, a faint reverberation. Mrs. Press knew nothing about the papers, but she was interested in my curiosity, as she was always interested in the joys and sorrows of her friends. As we went, however, in her gondola, gliding there under the sociable hood with the bright Venetian picture framed on either side by the movable window, I could see that she was amused by my infatuation, the way my interest in the papers had become a fixed idea. "One would think you expected to find in them the answer to the riddle of the universe," she said. And I denied the impeachment only by replying that if I had to choose between that precious solution and a bundle of Geoffrey Aspen's letters, I knew indeed which would appear to me the greater boon. She pretended to make light of his genius, and I took no pains to defend him. One doesn't defend one's God. One's God is in himself a defence. Besides, today, after his long comparative obscuration, he hangs high in the heaven of our literature for all the world to see. He is part of the light by which we walk. The most I said was that he was no doubt not a woman's poet, to which she rejoined, aptly enough, that he had been at least Miss Bordereau's. The strange thing had been for me to discover in England that she was still alive. It was as if I had been told Mrs. Siddons was, or Queen Caroline, or the famous Lady Hamilton. For it seemed to me that she belonged to a generation as extinct. "Why, she must be tremendously old, at least 100, I had said. But on coming to consider dates, I saw that it was not strictly necessary that she should have exceeded by very much the common span. Nonetheless, she was very far advanced in life, and her relations with Geoffrey Aspern had occurred in her early womanhood. That is her excuse, says Mrs. Prest, half sententiously, and yet also somewhat as if she were ashamed of making a speech so little in the real tone of Venice. As if a woman needed an excuse for having loved the divine poet. He had been not only one of the most brilliant minds of his day, and in those years, when the century was young, there were, as everyone knows, many, but one of the most genial men and one of the handsomest."
1: And that was from the Aspern Papers by Henry James. Finally, a little lighter, a little more modern, but still a mystery story. It's the only one written in Italian and only recently translated into English. Here is a short excerpt from The Lover of No Fixed Abode by Carlo Frutero and Franco Lucentini, translated by Gregory Dowling. Here's Kerry.
0: The little oak door, which was merely a little oak door stuck into a narrow, high facade, a patchwork of all possible tones of Venetian red, could well have given on to nothing more than three low rooms, with an artisan hard at work repairing flat irons under a naked light bulb. The ramshackle wooden shutters had once been green. The windows were all framed in grey-stained porous stone. And the whole Campiello, a dozen unambitious houses, had the same flaccid, unserviceable air as of a long, atrophied muscle. Of course, the real entrance was supposed to be on the other side, from the canal, between rotten poles to which in bygone days the family gondola had once been moored. But nobody can afford similar luxuries today. Nobody of Venetian origin, that is. A few rich outsiders from Milan, the United States or Switzerland indulge in such historical whims for a season or two and then abandon them for a more practical motorboat or go back to using a little oak door. When one rings the bell, one gets the impression it has been broken for months or that perhaps the whole system out of use for decades. No tinkle or buzz reached our ears when Chiara pressed the modern rectangle of plastic with the typewritten name Zuanich beneath it. But doubtless the summons had resounded within the deepest recesses of the building, startling a half-deaf old serving maid who even now was dragging her swollen legs towards us along tenebrous corridors. Instead, we heard a swift succession of thuds as of huge dogs bounding along an obstacle course, and the door was almost torn from its hinges by two tall, fair-haired and extremely good-looking boys in sneakers and sweaters. The grandchildren, whose father was dead and whose mother had remarried in America, as Chiara had already explained to me. They were studying in Milan and occasionally came here to visit their grandmother, who owned the collection. Still gasping from the race, the two boys switched to instant formality, bowing to kiss our hands. The older boy was shaven close to the skull, while the other seemed covered in hair, with wild locks dangling from all parts. They led us into a huge entrance hall, where the continual eruptions of high water had ruined the marble floor, and from there up a staircase dignified by 18th and 19th century busts, we climbed to the upper hall. Between distant doors, below the mythological frescoes of the vault, and beneath a coat of dust, long sofas waited for the dances to resume. A grey cat with upright tail was slinking calmly along under the coloured branches of the immense glass chandelier. But it scampered off when Chiara bent to stroke it. After another flight, the staircase narrowed and the steps changed to rough stone. On a landing lay a dark sedan chair, its leather in tattered strips, and the door held on by steel wire.
1: That was from The Lover of No Fixed Abode by Carlo Frattero and Franco Lucentini. That brings today's episode of Literary Ear to a close. Thanks for your company. All the books we have read from today are available in audio form, except The Lover of No Fixed Abode. I'm Val O'Neill, and I was joined today by Maureen Tavani and Kerry Fasolo. 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
5: Rainstone Fall by Peter Helton. Read by Andrew Wincott. Deeks appeared by my side and just stared at me as though he couldn't believe what he was seeing. Perhaps he couldn't. I tried to ignore him. How about you, Mr.? The constable proffered the wriggling thing. I really can't. My place is, huge, Deeks completed. A cat is exactly what you need. Thank you, Constable. He relieved her of the cat and shoved it at me, where he clawed his way up my leather jacket so he could stare at me with enormous eyes. Hang on. I'm not sure I can afford to take on a cat, you know? Vet bills, worming collars, flea tablets. Rubbish. The mug is yours. Now beat it. Hey, just wait a second. You've run out of seconds. He grabbed me by the arm and dragged me along to the landy. You're getting out of here, and I don't want to see you again near here, or Gemstones, or anywhere, actually. He opened the door for me. Get in there before Needham turns up and hauls your ass down the station again. I deposited the cat beside me. The first constable supplied my keys. I backed the landy up as fast as I could. I knew when I wasn't wanted, and despite my curiosity, the mention of Needham had convinced me I'd better figure this one out from a distance. When I glanced back towards the bungalow, I saw Deeks talking intensely to the constable while keeping an avuncular arm around her shoulder, the constable nodding, nodding, nodding. The cat jumped into the footwell. He looked panicked by the sudden turn of events. I'd have to get rid of the animal at the first opportunity, or I'd end up like one of those private eyes who discuss their cases with their moggy and take them down the pub for a beer. At least we'd achieved a stay of execution for the thing. At the moment, I had plenty of other worries. We needed to get Jill's son back, and for that, we would break into Telfer's house and rob his safe. But I now had new stuff to worry about. For a start, Deeks obviously knew Gemma Stone. He didn't seem at all surprised to see her there, nor did he object to her presence. Me, however, he couldn't wait to get rid of. And since in the past few years he'd never missed an opportunity to drag me into Manvers Street under the flimsiest of pretexts, this new attitude of wanting to keep me out of the interview room worried me not a little. Now I had an animal to look after, at least until I could find someone to foist it on. While rattling back towards Mill House, through a fresh offering of drizzle from the man upstairs, I couldn't help marvelling at how, since answering that dreaded phone call from Griffin's on that stormy morning, when I had nothing more hectic planned than squeezing a tube of cobalt blue, my life had suddenly become rather crowded. Sometimes, though, you just couldn't back out or delegate. Serenity lay at the other end of burglary, and, I was getting to know myself, a certain amount of mayhem. I parked the landy in the puddle-pocked yard close to the door and got out, walked round to the other side and opened the door for the cat to jump out. He looked at me with almond-shaped eyes of palest green, then looked past me left and right, sniffed, meowed, and didn't budge. "It's just a bit of rain," I chided. "Don't be pathetic." He retreated into the furthest corner. I grabbed him. He scrabbled and clawed up my jacket and meowed. I carried him like a squirming baby indoors and set him down on the stone-flagged floor of the hall. He began sniffing around at once and cautiously inspected every nook and cranny. If he was going to give the whole of Mill House this kind of treatment, it'd be a very busy cat for a few days. Annis appeared from the direction of the kitchen, having heard me suggest to the cat he may go ahead and spray my carpets if he was tired of life, and then started making exactly the same noises Jem and the constable had made. It had to be a genetic thing. "What's his name? Kitty, kitty, kitty." "He hasn't got one, and he won't need one since he's not staying. He's just a refugee. He used to belong to the dead guy."
6: "Poor thing. Lost your daddy?"
5: I rolled my eyes. "Look at this as a transit camp," I told the cat as I squeezed past the Mutual Admiration Society. "A clearinghouse."
6: "How can you be so cruel? You could call him Tittles."
5: "No chance." Last thing I saw when I slipped round the corner was Annis hugging him to her chest and examining his bits, as if I didn't have enough competition already. I had nearly made it to the kitchen when she called me back.
6: "Did you bring any cat food?"
5: I walked back warily. "Cat food?"
6: "Cat, meow, hunger, food, cat food."
5: "Can't he eat what we're having?"
6: "Pumpkin, sweet potato and banana curry?"
5: "Ah.
6: So then you'd better go and get some. I think he's hungry."
5: The cat looked at me from the safety of her arms and meowed his agreement. It had started.
6: "If it's Thursday, then it must be burglary,"
5: Annis murmured, wrapping her warm limbs tighter around me and snuggling her face deeper into my shoulder. It was still early, judging by the thin quality of the light, and I was wondering whether it was time for breakfast yet when I heard a scrabbling noise at the door. I saw the brass door handle move a little, then stop, then silence. Interesting. Not interesting enough to let go of the woman in my arms, not many things were, but still noteworthy that the nameless cat could stretch that high. More scrabbling. The door handle dipped, the door opened a few inches. I briefly saw the cat hang from his front paws on the handle, then drop out of sight. The door closed. Seconds later, the thing had jumped on the bed and was walking confidently all over us. "Annis, the cat can open doors," I said in alarm.
6: "Great. We could call him Paws."
5: "No chance."
6: "Let's try and teach him to warm croissants, then."
5: It was over a breakfast of said croissants, heated in the oven without feline help, that I sought once more to simplify my life. I called Giles Harbottle at Griffin's and told him again that I was now convinced Lane was kosher.
7: "All right, if you say so, but I don't believe a word of it."
5: "Oh, well, you can't win them all. Sometimes that's just how the cookie crumbles. You win some, you lose some." "Mr. Harbottle, there are only so many cliches I can handle at breakfast time."
7: "Breakfast time? I've been at work for hours,"
5: he complained.
7: "It's the early bird that catches the worm, you know."
5: "But it's the early worm that gets caught. And remember, it's the second mouse that gets the cheese. I'll send you my invoice." As soon as I cut the conversation, the phone rang. It was Sergeant Hayes.
8: "Good news, honey, sir. They released what's left of your car. What's more, they delivered it back here, which was kind of them. But we want you to pick it up pronto.
7: before traffic decide it's not roadworthy, which I'm sure it isn't.
6: I'm on my way, I promised,
7: not entirely truthfully, since it suddenly dawned on me that the keys hadn't been in the ignition when it was found, and I didn't have the foggiest where the spare set might be. It took nearly an hour and several upended drawers to locate them. They were hiding in a little wooden box along with a book of matches from a Turkish seaside restaurant, a champagne cork with lipstick marks, and a dead beetle. If there was a story behind this, then I didn't remember it. By the time I got back downstairs, triumphantly waving the keys and expecting a lift to the station, Anis had gone out. Another expensive taxi ride later, and I was reunited with the DS. The bonnet was crinkled and one headlight smashed. The driver's side was scratched and dented, and there was a star-shaped crack in the windscreen. But I greeted the poor thing like an old friend. Miraculously, the CD player was still there, and not a single disc was missing. The rest of my possessions, dictaphone, camcorder, my lightweight binoculars, were handed to me in a clear plastic bag. Nothing had been stolen. Nothing had even been touched. The car had been cleaned by the technicians, on the inside only, with some stuff that possibly smelled worse than death, but faint stains still remained on the upholstery. I drove home with all windows open, with Radiohead at a satisfying volume level, wondering if anyone might deign to let me know who Albert really was and how he ended up in my car. I would go and ask Gemma Stone again, who obviously knew more about it than she let on, but not today. Needham and Deeks seemed to have decided I had nothing to do with it, and anyway, I had to cook supper for three, then commit burglary. Now, what was appropriate food for a break-in? Something light? You won't feel much like climbing through windows after a three-course meal that includes treacle tart, but at the same time, sustaining. You don't want your stomach to start growling halfway through. Raiding Telfer's fridge really wasn't part of the deal. It would be bad enough to come home and find your safe had been cleaned out. I stood in the open kitchen door, watching the rain drown what was once a thriving herb garden, and called Jill. We had spoken every day, during which time she had shown a heartbreaking composure.
9: It's tonight, isn't it? I never wished anyone luck for a burglary before. But there it is. Good luck, Chris.
7: I promised to call again as soon as there was any news. Once we were all assembled in the kitchen, Tim already dressed in black and Anis with her hair in a tight plait, I went to work, cooking in the face of adversity. I reckoned the wok was as hot as it would go and the water in the large saucepan was seething. I dropped a bundle of egg noodles into it. Then I poured oil into the wok, quickly followed by shredded spring onion, ginger and garlic. Keeping everything moving round in the pan, I threw in shiitake mushrooms dusted with corn flour and pak choi stalks, a good slug of rice wine and a few squirts of soy, then the torn leaves of the pak choi and some chili sauce. By the time the leaves had wilted to a glossy dark green, it was ready to serve. In and out in 3 minutes like a good burglar. We slurped the noodles and chased what Tim insisted on calling shitake mushroom with chopsticks until we had finished every bit of it. Tim dispelled my last-minute doubts.
10: It should be so hard. If Telfer goes playing cards at the Blaithway Arms tonight, like the man promised, then we'll be all right. It's just a house with a safe, not the Royal Mint.
7: Unless, of course, he had left it well guarded, or installed some bizarrely sophisticated alarm system, or had filled the house with trained attack dogs, or kept a pet leopard, or... I just couldn't help fretting, while Anis and I drove to the Blaithwaite Arms, high on Lansdowne, after dark. Tim had gone ahead to the Telfer house alone. I stopped the car by the side of the road 100 yards or so from the pub, so it wouldn't attract attention.
6: I'll just check he's really here, and looks like he's enjoying himself. Then we'll zoom down and join Tim.
9: I'll come with you,
7: Anis said quickly.
9: This car smells bad. It needs a clean. Also a new headlight, windscreen replaced, the bonnet straightened out and the side resprayed.
6: Tell me something I don't know.
9: You've got soy sauce on your shirt.
7: The Blaithwaite was a large out-of-town pub
9: with an overambitious car park and catered mainly to racecourse punters and golfers. It had recently left exotic 1970s fare like prawn cocktail and surf and turf style nonsense behind, and had gone down the pan-fried scallop braised lamb with mint jus road. I vaguely knew what Telfer looked like from seeing his picture in the papers, but unfortunately had no idea what car he drove, which would have been helpful. There were three yellow cars parked outside. We pushed through the door and into the warm and cosily lit bar and dining room. There was a large fire burning in the grate. Several tables were taken by couples and families. None of them looked like gangsters. If Telfer was there to play cards and money was changing hands, then the game would take place away from the public area in a room upstairs. Just when I was wondering how to go about this, a waiter made for the stairs with a large tray full of a variety of drinks, all of them extremely blokish-looking, i.e., there wasn't a slice of lemon or paper parasol in sight. I intercepted him at the foot of the stairs. "Has the Telfer party arrived yet?"
11: "Yes, a few minutes ago."
9: "Mr. Telfer himself, too?"
11: "Naturally. May I ask..."
9: He looked at me with badly disguised irritation. The tray had to weigh a ton. I counted 18 drinks, rather a large number for a card game, I thought, until I realized that there were probably three of everything. They ordered ahead to be undisturbed for a while. I had hoped to catch Mr. Telfer before the game started, but I really wouldn't want to disturb him. "When do they normally finish?"
11: "It's a private party, so they can go on as long as they like, but they usually finish around midnight."
9: I thanked him, and we left. There'd be plenty of time then. I called Tim on his mobile and told him the news he'd been waiting for.
11: "It's just as well. I've set the train in motion. You know where to find me?"
9: I did. After parking the DS in Chalcombe Lane, we climbed up to Telfer's property the way we had come when we wrecked the place and caught up with Tim by the hole in the hedge. It was dark, and our legs were damp from the grass, but for once it wasn't raining. Worryingly, there were lights showing all over the house.
12: "Do you think there's someone in, or is it just for show?" I asked.
11: "Oh, there's someone in. I always figured he would leave someone here. It's the same slob we encountered last time. We'll have no problems tonight."
12: "I wish I shared your optimism. So what kind of train were you talking about?"
9: I whispered.
11: "What?"
9: "The one you said you'd set in motion."
11: "Oh, that. Well, I think it's best I demonstrate. Let's go tunnelling,"
9: he said, picking up a small black leather bag that contained his gear. I had brought a zip-up canvas bag myself to carry away whatever we found in the safe. This time, I'd also brought decent leather gloves. I slipped them on and followed Tim and Annis through the autumnal hedge.
11: "You guys take cover down there, where the security lights won't catch you," Tim instructed us. "Keep an eye on the goon's favourite pond. I'll go and trigger the lights."
9: "Bigwood knows best," I murmured to myself, and squeezed with Annis into the soot-black shadow of a trio of not-so-dwarf conifers. Moments later, the acid glare of the security lights flooded the upper part of the garden, and Tim came skidding down the grass in a hurry to join us. We each found a gap in the vegetation to peer through. It was a short wait. The same big guy we had seen at our last visit pushed open the veranda doors and practically fell through them. He carried a pool cue like a club. His gait appeared more than a little uncertain as he negotiated the steps, down one level, where he paused for a shuffle to steady himself, then another level, to the pond where his vodka bottle was hidden. He was talking to himself in a happy, slurring voice, but being much further away, this time, I couldn't make out the words.
12: "The guy is three sheets to the wind," I concluded.
11: "More than that,"
9: Tim corrected me confidently.
11: "I'd say at least four sheets. I know someone at the chemistry department up at the uni. He's working on a new drug in his spare time. Strictly recreational, you understand? And he let me have a small sample, which I dropped into this bozo's bottle of booze, since he seems to reward himself with a drink each time he has to investigate why the security lights come on. He's had a good swig already. The next one should finish him off."
12: Finish him off how? I said in alarm. The bozo in question was kneeling by the pond's edge, leaning heavily on his cue, and fishing around for his bottle in the murky water. What effect does the drug have?
10: You get extremely blissed out, and it creates the impression that you know everything there is to know in the world.
12: The goon had found the bottle, cackled, and straightened up.
10: Taken at the right dosage, it makes you feel as though any second now you'll understand all the secrets of the universe.
12: The goon took a swig from the bottle, corked it, and keeled over onto the grass like a felled tree.
10: Unfortunately, it abruptly sends you to sleep just before you do,
12: Tim said in a normal voice and got up.
10: Needs more work.
12: While we carried the limp and heavy body up two flights of stone steps and through the veranda door, the goon began to snore. We deposited him on the nearest sofa. There were three of those in the spacious and dimly lit room, arranged around a freestanding faux fireplace with an excessive amount of wrought iron, hammered copper, and snowy sheepskins around its base. In one corner, a bar with four stalls sported enough optics to start a pub. Dotted all over the place were imitation coconut palms in large pots, complete with plastic coconuts. And on one wall hung a TV screen so enormous it took a while to walk past it. I'd brought the pool cue.
10: Let's make sure he's not got a game going with some mates, shall we?
12: I suggested in a low voice. I crossed the room past the broad sweep of the open-sided staircase into a wide area with several doors off, and a wall of glass bricks at the end, beyond which I suspected lay the entrance hall. One door on the left was ajar and showed light. I listened, but didn't hear a sound. I pushed the door open with the cue, a games room, dominated by a pool table. Half the balls were scattered on the immaculate green baize, but the black appeared to be missing. A cigarette still smouldered in an ashtray on a side table that also supported an open backgammon set. I put the cigarette out and returned the cue to the rack, which already held half a dozen others. Tim and Annis had quickly inspected the other rooms on this floor, dining room, kitchen, and a bathroom. The safe had to be on the next floor. Just as we began padding up the stairs, the imitation grandfather clock round the corner chimed 10 o'clock. Upstairs, a hall with more plastic palms had five doors leading off it. One was ajar and turned out to be another bathroom. I tried the next one, a sparsely furnished bedroom with a very large window. It reminded me of a hospital room. Annis had opened the door opposite.
10: Bingo,
12: she announced softly. Tim and I were both moving towards it when a door at the end of the hall opened a few inches and a female voice shouted,
13: Darren! Bring me another drink, will you? And go easy on the tonic, no matter what my husband told you, all right? Darren!
12: We'd all frozen as soon as we heard the voice, but playing dead in the middle of the hall was clearly not going to work. We crept quietly into the office Annis had found. I left the door open a tiny crack so I could see what, if anything, was happening outside. Only seconds passed before a woman swished past. The unexpected Mrs. Telfer brought with her a cloud of flowery perfume. Her head was a black helmet of shoulder-length, lifeless hair, and she wore a dressing gown that shimmered lime green in the twilight. She called the goon's name again from the top before slippering downstairs.
10: Is the safe in here?
12: I asked. Tim snapped on his tiny torch.
10: £50 says it's behind that yucky painting.
12: The yucky painting was a Renoir print of a garden scene in a gold frame hung at an awkward height that just screamed, wall safe.
10: Then get to it. I'll keep an eye out for the thirsty lady.
12: I tiptoed into the hall and stood at the top of the stairs. From here, I could see Darren, the goon, still comatose on the sofa. Clinking of glass was followed by the swish of silk. Mrs. Telfer appeared carrying a fresh drink and stood beside the blissed-out sleeper.
14: I can't believe you managed to get rat-arsed so quickly.
12: His limbs were splayed wide, one leg resting on the floor. She gave it a half-hearted prod with a slippered foot.
14: You better get your act together by the time Barry comes back. He'll expect me drunk, but he'll expect you sober.
12: I withdrew sharpish as she turned towards the stairs. I closed the office door behind me and hushed Tim, who froze. When I heard the bedroom door close at the end of the hall, I signalled to him to continue. As my eyes got accustomed to the dark again, I could make out Annis leaning against a filing cabinet, her arms crossed in front of her. The Renoir print had indeed swung back on hidden hinges like a door. Behind it was a disappointingly small grey door with one combination dial and one handle. Tim had the safe wired up with electronic gadgets like a patient having his physical. He was wearing headphones, listening to the innards of the mechanism. One gadget showed a glimmer of red numbers in the dark. Tim spun the dial this way and that, then stowed all his gear in his bag before laying a hand on the handle. If there were unexpected alarm bells to go off, then this was the moment. I could hear him take a short breath and hold it. Then he pulled. With a satisfying little click, the door opened. I was by his side with my maglite torch in my mouth. There was no time to sort through the content. Take everything, the voice had said. I emptied it into my bag. A fat, gaping envelope stuffed with 50s, a heavy box file, some slim plastic folders, a lady's mink fur hat, and a small blue jewellery box. I checked there was nothing left in the darkest recess, then zipped up my bag while Tim closed the safe and swung the painting back into place. The rest was easy. We tiptoed out of the place like comic strip burglars, past the sleeping Darren, and down to the pond, where Tim took the time to empty and rinse the vodka bottle, leaving it floating in the pond. There was every chance Darren might be found queuing at the job centre tomorrow. We parted company on the other side of the hedge. "I'll go back in Tim's car, if you don't mind," Annis said. "For purely olfactory reasons, of course." "Okay, I definitely have to do something about the smell in my car." While Annis and Tim, who had parked in a side street off Lansdowne Hill, walked up, I walked down through the tufty grass. Climbed the by now familiar fence, crossed the little plantation of trees without the aid of a torch, and slithered into Chalcombe Lane, only a few yards from where the DS was parked. Not bad for a cloudy, moonless night, I told myself.
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22: Well, coming up on June the 26th and 27th, Friday and Saturday in Adelaide, is the Workability and Disability Expo, put on by the Impact Institute. Worth getting along because there's lots of good things happening, but top of the pops as far as good things happening is Rachel Leaker. Rachel, always great to catch up. Thanks for your time.
0: Oh, it was lovely to talk to you too, Peter.
22: How are things going? I was just having a quick chat to you before coming to air. You've now got two kids.
0: Yes, I just had little Indiana, who was born about 8 weeks ago, and they've got little Eli, who's 2.5 years old already. So, yeah, I swapped the computer keyboard for nappy bag, and yeah, it's been going really good.
22: All right. What about the piano for nappy bags?
0: I suppose I haven't been playing the piano as much, but I've been singing my lungs out quite a bit.
22: All right. Maybe yelling your lungs out, perhaps, although maybe singing lullabies as well.
0: Yeah, that's what I mean, for sure, yeah.
22: Rachel, the Workability Expo on the 26th and 27th of June, you've got involved. How's this come about?
0: Yeah, well, I'm very passionate about disability advocacy, of course, as you know, and it's just a cause that really means a lot to me personally and to the community. It's something that's so important. You know, worker life and employment is the underpinning thing of everything in life, I think. You know, it's for income. It decides where you live, how you live, relationships, and can reduce isolation. So, yeah, it's just something really important that I'm really happy to be involved with.
22: When you meet someone, invariably the first thing you say is, what do you do?
0: Yeah, you're so right. Absolutely. It gives us such a sense of identity. And if people can find out more information about it all in one place, then that's fantastic.
22: That's one of the great things about this particular expo in Adelaide, the 26th and 27th of June. They go all around Australia doing this. So, you know, it links up employers or potential employers with individuals as well.
0: Yeah, that's correct. So I actually went to the Workability Expo last year, and there's just so many different providers. You don't know what's available until you actually get amongst it and ask some questions and meet some people. So it's a great chance for people to network with not only employment service providers, but other service providers in the disability sector and even other people with disabilities. You can walk around and have a look around at all the stalls, but meet other people that are looking for work and in the employment space as well. And that'll help with your connections and see what other people can tell you about their experiences.
22: And there's no sugarcoating it. It's pretty tough to get a job, particularly for a person with a disability, but it's events like this and, you know, a kind of a one-stop shop rather than, you know, gallivanting all around town or wearing your fingers out on the internet trying to look for stuff. It's sort of all there in one stop shop situation.
0: Yeah, and I think you're so right when you say it can be difficult for someone with a disability because there's so many questions about it, like if employers aren't hiring you because of your disability or, you know, how can I prepare for an interview if I've never had one, you know? It can be so difficult, and those barriers are really what stop people from continuing to try. And this sort of breaks down a lot of those barriers and gives some information about, you know, things to practice, you know, interview practices and how to set up a good resume, what's important in the area that you want to go into with your work. So, yeah, just so much information that people can get in a stress-free environment that isn't, you know, when you're under the pump to get a resume in and to apply for this many jobs, it's a lot less stressful.
22: Yeah, it's a great point you make because often, we're trying to sort of get things out because there's a deadline or whatever, but here there's no interview process. You're just chatting to other people, meeting other people and getting ideas that you might not have thought of before coming along.
0: That's it. And that's the importance of connections and talking with other people and sharing everyone's different knowledge and information. You know, I've got so many life hacks from it. Just chatting to people around the place, and especially for people with disability who are some of the most vulnerable people in society and can be so isolating when you have a disability, but this will just help you to come out of your shell and find out what's out there.
22: Of course, the isolation factor is something that none of us want to think about too much, but it can lead to other things like mental health challenges and, you know, loneliness, those sort of things that, you know, an employment opportunity can kind of help but remedy some of those challenges.
0: Yeah, that's right. And it's an ongoing thing that can help you connect with people and get rid of some of those things, like you said, improve your mental health and overall well-being.
22: And you touched on, I mean, you know, not that you sort of want to be working just for money, but that's also important. I mean, if you want to buy, the latest CD, some people still buy CDs, you know, but if you want to do that or go to a concert or whatever, and, you know, if you haven't got the funds to do it, then you kind of miss out. Whereas if you've got a job, you can afford those things that, you know, just add to your quality of life.
0: Yeah, that's such a good point, Peter. And I've found, you know, if I'm not working, I mean, the music industry is where my heart lies personally. So that's always a bit unpredictable for me. And when I have a quiet patch, I get really stir crazy and anxious and I just want to be doing something. So yeah, it does. When you find your dream job and you're really in it, then it just gives you so much in so many different areas of life.
22: So they're going to be employers there, which is important because they're the people that will hopefully be taking you on or at least giving you an opportunity. But there's also the NDIA, the National Disability Insurance Scheme, can help out as far as this sort of thing goes. You might be able to get work modifications through different plans through the government. So these are the other sort of things that can really make a big difference.
0: That's it for sure. And just knowing what's out there, like I said before, is so important. And in an environment that is supportive and you know that they're going to receive you well. And that's part of the real stressful thing about finding a job or, you know, approaching services that you don't know. You know that these services that are attending this expo are going to be supportive of your needs and knowledgeable. And, you know, they're going to make things accessible for you if you need.
22: So if you're a person with a disability, it'd be good to be there. But if you're a parent or a grandparent or if someone in your family has a disability, good for you to go along as well. Because, again, you know, two heads are better than one, or you can kind of get along and take in the information with one or two more of you. So a lot more information that can be gathered.
0: Yeah. And even if you're not even connected with disability and you want to learn more about how the world works for someone with a disability, there's going to be workshops there as well, people talking about their experiences in the workplace. And I think it's really important for everyone to engage with this sort of thing, particularly if they're not exposed to it, because that'll mean that in the future, when they do come across someone with a disability, they'll have a little bit more knowledge and empathy.
22: Yeah, that's a great point. And of course, if you, are looking for an employer, if you're looking for employment, maybe you've at university or you're about to finish university at the end of the year, or maybe you're looking to get into a career path, you know, there could be something there that could tweak your interest and think, well, this might be something that I hadn't thought of, but I'm going to pursue this.
0: Absolutely. There's just so much information and just got to get out there and find out.
22: Now, what we did talk about, it's good to earn a bit of money. The good thing about the expo was that it's free, so it's not going to cost you anything to go get in there.
0: Yes, you don't need a job to go there. but yeah, bring along a support person or, you know, your family, whoever you want to support you on the days that you go. And yeah, it's absolutely free. It's good to register online if you can, but otherwise you can just turn up.
22: Yeah, and of course, it's very accessible if you have mobility issues. It's at the Gorda Pavilion at the showgrounds, which I'm sure anyone from South Australia has either been there or has heard about it. So it's very, very accessible, very easy to navigate.
0: Yeah, absolutely. Always accessible.
22: Which is very important as well. Rachel, well, what are you doing at the moment? Well, that's a silly question, isn't it? Of course, you just had your second child, as you say, so I guess that means you've got your hands pretty full.
0: Yeah, absolutely. It's very busy all the time, but I'm enjoying it. I'm actually going to Canberra in 2 weeks' time for the Safer Me, Safer You big meeting about social and sexual safety for people with

0: disabilities. I'm performing over there, and I'm bringing little Indiana with me, who's 8 weeks old at the moment. But yeah, Chris, my hubby, is staying home with Eli, who's 2.5, and they're going to have a boys' few days and to know what they're going to get up to. But it's been busy, but wonderful time.
1: I reckon they'll be pretty glad to welcome mum and the little sister home and the lovely wife home as well. Rachel, what about

0: Unfortunately, I am a person that is a yes kind of person, that I'll say yes before I even think about the logistics of things. But yeah, I have had to step back from a few things, especially over the next few months while I'm on maternity leave, quote unquote, just because I want to be able to enjoy this time of life fully because it goes by so quickly. Plus, it can be a little bit stressful and sleep deprivation is real, but I do enjoy getting out there and doing things. Yeah, I have a lot of FOMO if I see that something's been on and I haven't been amongst it, but I'm always, thinking about the next performance thing. I'm hoping to do a little bit of recording over the next few months of lullabies, funny enough.
1: Yeah, I remember the last time I spoke to you, I think it was just before Christmas last year, that you kind of hinted at that. So that's still on the drawing board.
0: Yeah, absolutely. I've got some plans for it, and they're in the pipeline, so stay tuned.
1: All right, well, you let us know when that comes out, and we'll let everyone know about it so they can access it and enjoy it as well. Well, what about this event you got coming up in Canberra? Obviously, I mean, I said before that you probably find it you have more requests than are able to say yes to. I guess there are some things that maybe you feel, very passionate about that you really want to get involved with, and this one in Canberra is such an event.
0: Yeah, absolutely. As I said before, people with disabilities are some of the most vulnerable in society. And, sexual and social safety is not something that comes up organically in conversation a lot. And people are often embarrassed to talk about it. But I've been part of this project advisory group over the last few years that has been trying to get rid of some of the stigma, create resources for people with disabilities who might not otherwise know about things like consent and their rights, also to health professionals and, other people working in the disability sector who can now, respectfully make a safe space for people with disability, whether that's, in a sexual or social setting with their sexual health, accessing contraceptives and, that sort of thing. It's just really important to talk about, even if it might be a little bit embarrassing sometimes or taboo. And this big meeting, the theme is Safer Together. So I'm going to be singing at that one. I've presented in the past, but yeah, there's going to be presentations and performances throughout the day. I think it's from 10 a.m. to 4:30 in Canberra at the ANU on the 23rd of June. So that's a Tuesday. So unfortunately, if you work full time, you probably won't be able to get there, but there are online tickets as well.
1: Okay, well, you talked about, might be a bit taboo, or we didn't talk about it very much in the past, but it's so good that we can talk about it now, bring it out into the open, and just make everyone more aware of it, which has got to be a good thing.
0: Yeah, awareness is key, whether that's, safety for people with disabilities or employment or, yeah, whatever services you need to access, then awareness, accessibility, yeah, it's just also very important and something that I feel personally very passionate about.
1: To Rachel Leacow there, well, advocate, talented artist, and also just a very good person doing great things in the community, right across the community.
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10: Hello and welcome to On This Day. I'm Marilyn Barclay, and today is Friday the 12th of June. In May 1963, Nelson Mandela was imprisoned on Robben Island after being sentenced in 1962 to 5 years in prison for leaving the country without a passport and inciting workers to strike. On the 12th of June 1963, he was transferred back to the prison in Pretoria, and a year later, on this day in 1964, he was sentenced to life imprisonment and returned to Robben Island early the next morning. In his many years imprisoned on Robben Island, Mandela continued to fight for the rights of the South African blacks and equality for all South Africans regardless of race. He was eventually freed in 1990, thanks to sustained campaigning by the African National Congress and escalating international pressure. He and State President F.W. de Klerk shared the Nobel Peace Prize in 1993. Mandela was elected to the presidency of South Africa in the country's first multiracial elections, held in 1994. Well, now we come to freedom won and freedom lost, with the story of O.J. Simpson. On this day in 1994, Nicole Brown Simpson, famous football player, O.J. Simpson's ex-wife, and her friend Ron Goldman, were brutally stabbed to death outside Nicole's home in Brentwood, California. With overwhelming evidence against him, Simpson became the chief suspect. Although he had agreed to turn himself in, Simpson escaped in his white Ford Bronco, carrying his passport, a disguise, and $8,000 in cash. Simpson's car was spotted, but he refused to surrender immediately. Threatening to kill himself, he led police in a low-speed chase through the freeways of Los Angeles as the entire nation watched on television. Eventually, Simpson gave himself up at his home in Brentwood. The evidence against Simpson was extensive. His blood was found at the murder scene. Blood, hair, and fibers from Brown and Goldman were found in Simpson's car and at his home. And bloody shoe prints found at the scene matched those of the shoes owned by Simpson. However, Simpson's so-called dream team of defence lawyers claimed before a national television audience that Simpson had been framed by racist police officers. After deliberating for 3 hours, the jury acquitted Simpson. In 2007, however, Simpson was arrested for breaking into a Las Vegas hotel room and taking sports memorabilia. This time, his lawyers were no help. He was found guilty of armed robbery and kidnapping and sentenced to 33 years in prison. In July 2017, after serving almost 9 years, Simpson was released on parole. In May 2023, Simpson announced he'd been diagnosed with cancer, and he died on April the 10th, 2024, at the age of 76. What else do we have? So, on the 12th of June, 2015, former Nirvana drummer and frontman for Foo Fighters, Dave Grohl, fell off stage performing with the band in Gothenburg in Sweden. Partway through their second song of the night, Monkey Wrench, Grohl took the tumble, telling the crowds, quote, "I think I just broke my leg." Instead of cancelling the show, Grohl left the stage and headed to hospital to be fitted with a cast, while drummer Taylor Hawkins took over on lead vocals. 2 songs later, as the band performed a cover of Queen's Under Pressure, Grohl rejoined the band and proceeded to play out the rest of the concert with a roadie holding his leg up. While the rest of their European tour was cancelled, the band resumed touring under a month later, on the 4th of July in the States, with Grohl performing from atop a custom-made, guitar-adorned throne.

And that was Foo Fighters with Monkey Wrench. Now, if it is your birthday today, you share it with famous wartime diarist Anne Frank, who was born on this day in Germany in 1929. Because of the hatred of Jews and the poor economic situation in Germany, her family moved to Amsterdam, but it was invaded by the Nazis in 1940. The young Jewish girl had just turned 13 years old when she began her now famous diary, which had been given to her on this day in 1942. She described how the family went into hiding in hidden rooms of her father's office until the group was betrayed and transported to concentration camps. She tragically died at the age of 15 in 1945 of typhus at the Bergen-Belsen concentration camp. The diary was retrieved and given to Anne's father, Otto Frank, the only known survivor of the family. Her diary was published 2 years later and has continued to be read ever since. In 1897, the Swiss Army knife was born when Karl Elsner patented a new knife for Swiss officers and for sports. It was based on the knife that was previously issued to soldiers. It had a second, smaller cutting blade, a corkscrew, and wood fibre grips. In 2013, the oldest man in recorded history, Kimura Jiroemon, died at the age of 116 years. Kimura died of natural causes in Kyoto. On this day in 1935, a 17-year-old Ella Fitzgerald recorded her first songs, Love and Kisses and I'll Chase the Blues Away. They came to be big hits for her. In 1991, Boris Yeltsin became the first president of Russia. After the end of the Soviet Union, Yeltsin launched radical economic reforms that aimed at dismantling socialism and restoring capitalism. And as we close the program today, I see that Boney M. were sitting on top of the UK singles charts with their rendition of the Rastafari psalm Rivers of Babylon on this day in 1978. The single was a global hit and ended up the third best-selling single of the year here in Australia.

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6: Good afternoon, listeners. It's Friday, the 12th of June. I'm Michael Lever and I'm joined in the studio by Millie Ingate. First up, here's a quick look at what's making headlines around the country. Shocking Wall Street scenes as world enters frenzy over SpaceX IPO. ASX rockets on Middle East peace deal. And not just call centres. The skilled Australians' jobs now moving offshore. Now here's Millie with today's top story.
7: Thanks, Mike. Shocking Wall Street scenes as world enters frenzy over SpaceX IPO. ASX rockets on Middle East peace deal. This article by Ben Graham, news.com. The Australian share market is bouncing back with a bang this morning as excitement over the SpaceX IPO reaches fever pitch and signs of a peace deal in the Middle East emerge. The ASX 200 leapt by 1.77% on opening after US President Donald Trump said in a social media post that all parties involved in the Middle East conflict approved a deal. He later told reporters at the White House he expected a signing ceremony to take place in Europe this weekend and that the Strait of Hormuz would reopen shortly afterwards. Wall Street stocks spiked, with the S&P 500 finishing 1.8% higher and oil prices tumbled 2% on the news. It's a very good timing for Elon Musk, as his space exploration and AI company, SpaceX, confirmed it will begin trading on the NASDAQ exchange tonight in the biggest initial public offering in history. A blockbuster market debut that could propel the entrepreneur to trillionaire status. Not everyone is pleased about the move. On the eve of the trading launch, activists displayed a giant inflatable Mr. Musk outside NASDAQ's offices to protest the ability to create fake, sexualized images using XAI's Grok chatbox. In a filing with the US markets regulator, the company priced more than 555 million shares at $135 each, placing SpaceX in the top 10 of Wall Street's biggest companies with a valuation of just under $1.8 trillion. It will be valued more than Mr. Musk's own Tesla car company, Facebook owner Meta, and Walmart. The offering will raise a record US $75 billion, That's Australian $106 billion, easily outranking Saudi Aramco's US $29.4 billion, or 41.7 billion Australian dollars, debuting it to 2019 until the biggest ever. If the stock launches a massive hit, the banks have pre-approval to sell a giant bonus batch of shares, which would push the total above US $86 billion or 122 billion Australian dollars if exercised in full. The space and rocket company, co-founded by Mr. Musk in 2002, will trade under the ticker symbol SPSX, with a parallel listing on NASDAQ Texas. All eyes will be on how Wall Street absorbs the offering, which could send tremors across global markets. SpaceX will be the first out of the gates among tech and AI giants, eyeing public markets with OpenAI and Anthropic expected to follow. Both have recently filed with regulators for their own market debuts. As is traditional for high-profile debuts, executives are expected to ring the opening bell on Friday to mark the start of the session, in this case at New York's Times Square, home of the NASDAQ. The IPO is Mr. Musk's biggest financial gamble yet, with his ex-AI company and the ex-social media platform, formerly Twitter, also included in the offering after the multi-billionaire folded them into the company earlier this year. Goldman Sachs, Morgan Stanley and Bank of America led a syndicate of more than 20 banks on the deal. The offering was more than four times oversubscribed by major banks and financial institutions, according to Bloomberg, with interest from everyday investors reported to be high. The frenzy is attracting so much interest in Australia that Commonwealth Bank's trading platform, CommSec, was struggling to keep up with demand, despite opening on King's birthday public holiday to take calls in a highly unusual move. Those looking to take part in the SpaceX IPO on Friday were waiting up to an hour to speak to someone. More than 20% of the shares will be reserved for these retail investors, a far greater proportion than is typically allocated in IPOs, giving Musk's legion of fans a chance to buy a slice of the company. The success of the IPO rests squarely on investors' faith in Mr. Musk as a visionary entrepreneur. The tech multibillionaire will serve The tech multibillionaire will serve as chief executive, chief technology officer, and board chairman of the newly traded company. The IPO is expected to mint thousands of new millionaires and many billionaires, with former and current employees and a long list of investors from the company's near quarter century history looking to cash in. The financials of the company are giving some on Wall Street pause, as the valuation largely depends on Mr. Musk delivering on promises worthy of science fiction, including putting data centers in space and humans on Mars using as yet unproven technology. While the company is growing fast, revenue hit US $18.7 billion, that's Australian $26.5 billion in 2025, it is also losing money, producing a net loss of US $4.9 billion or Australian $6.9 billion. In an extraordinary prediction, SpaceX filing claims it can pull in over US $28.5 trillion, that's Australian $40 trillion, in revenue from its various markets. A successful IPO could make him the first trillionaire in history on Friday. Mr. Musk's fortune on Thursday stood at US$782 billion, or $1.1 trillion Australian dollars, according to Forbes' list of the world's richest people, nearing three times the wealth of number two, Google co-founder Larry Page. $1 trillion in the hands of one man is incompatible not only with an affordable economy, but also with a healthy democracy, said Nabil Ahmad, Senior Director of Economic Justice at Oxfam America. And that item was Shocking Wall Street Scenes as World Enters Frenzy over SpaceX IPO, ASX Rockets on Middle East Peace Deal, by Ben Graham of News.com.
6: NDIS labour hire provider United Foundation enters administration, citing registration changes and rising costs. This is by Bronwyn Herbert from ABC. A disability services labour hire company has entered voluntary administration and laid off 27 staff, blaming regulatory changes, withheld NDIS payments and rising workforce costs. United Foundation notified staff this week that administrators from Mackay Goodwin had been appointed in a move it described as a step to keep trading while we sort the finances out. The move does not mean the company will necessarily wind up, but it does not guarantee survival either. The company employs about 480 disability support workers for more than 1,000 NDIS participants in supported independent living settings in New South Wales and South Australia. Many of the participants were caught up in the shock collapse of United Employment last year. United Foundation, which is registered as a not-for-profit charity, took on the labour hire work after United Employment went under. The director of United Foundation, Karim Amin, is separately contesting the validity of ATSIC documents that show he was a director of United Employment for 8 months. The case is being heard in the federal court. In an internal email to employees, Mr. Amin said the decision was driven by three things hitting at once. NDIS provider registration changes due to take effect from July the 1st, delayed payments from the scheme, and rostering costs exceeding the funding received for services. Voluntary administration is the opposite move to liquidation. It lets us keep trading while we sort the finances out, so the business survives and your jobs continue, Mr. Amin said. The company told workers their pay would continue as normal and that superannuation, leave entitlements and visa sponsorship arrangements would not be affected. Mackay Goodwin is expected to contact staff in the coming days with a formal notice of the administration to follow. The administrator said they would continue operating the business and paying staff during the process. However, 27 non-essential employees were made redundant the day after their appointment, a move the administrator said was necessary to cut costs and sustain services. We acknowledge the very real impact this has on those individuals and their families. Entitlement options, where appropriate, will be communicated directly to those affected, Mackay Goodwin said. Australian Services Union New South Wales Secretary Angus McFarland said some workers had moved to United Foundation from United Employment when it went into administration and then into liquidation. We're really worried about the same group of workers being churned through the system, he said. The union said some employees were still waiting on entitlements from a previous collapse and now faced more uncertainty. We still actually haven't secured the entitlements from 12 months ago, and now they're being told they're going through it again, he said. A spokesperson from the Department of Employment and Workplace Relations said that 117 former employees of United Employment have lodged claims under the Fair Entitlement Guarantee, a scheme providing assistance for unpaid employee entitlements in insolvency. Of those claims, 110 have been processed, they said. A Fair Work Ombudsman spokesperson said the FWO is investigating both United Employment and United Foundation. As these investigations are ongoing, it is not appropriate to comment further. Administrators will now determine whether the company can be restructured, sold, or ultimately wound up. The National Disability Insurance Agency, which runs the NDIS, has been contacted for comment. The union is also calling for tighter oversight of labour hire firms, arguing that New South Wales lacks a licensing scheme to prevent potentially unsuitable operators entering the market. That article was entitled NDIS Labour Hire Provider United Foundation Enters Administration Citing Registration Changes and Rising Costs, and was by Bronwyn Herbert from ABC.
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7: Not just call centres. The skilled Australian jobs now moving offshore. This article from SBS News. From banks to retailers, a growing number of Australian businesses are expanding offshore workforces as they seek to cut costs, access skilled workers and adapt to a changing global business environment. This week, Woolworths announced it was offshoring some jobs to Asia in a bid to remain competitive with the rapid expansion of international players in the market by removing complexity, increasing productivity, and driving efficiency across our business. SBS News understands corporate jobs across finance, human resources, and IT would be affected, but Woolworths has not confirmed how many of its nearly 10,000 corporate employees would be impacted by the decision. It follows a string of announcements in recent months from companies shifting some operations abroad, including Telstra, National Australia Bank, the NAB, and Officeworks. Last month, Officeworks said it would offshore a small portion of its support office jobs to Bengaluru in India and move customer service work to Manila in the Philippines, reportedly telling staff it would also start using more artificial intelligence, AI, and automation to tighten efficiencies. Earlier this year, Telstra announced it would cut more than 200 jobs and move work to a team in India. A spokesman for the telco's joint venture with technology consultancy Accenture said the changes would allow the business to use Accenture's global capabilities, advanced AI expertise, and specialist hub in India to deliver its data and AI strategy more quickly. Helena Lee, a senior lecturer at the University of Technology Sydney Business School, said while businesses have long moved functions such as call centres offshore to reduce costs, more recent decisions reflect the growth of highly educated workforces in emerging Asian economies. She said these countries have invested heavily in education and workforce development, creating a deep supply of workers with the skills businesses need. Vikas Kumar, a professor of international business at the University of Sydney, said the trend was different to traditional offshoring. He pointed to a shift in high-level positions moving abroad, using the analogy that the corporate brain of Australian companies is now being globalised. This is way more important than, say, the globalisation of the limbs or the hands, which used to happen, say, 20 or 25 years ago. Kumar argued that while costs remain a factor, the primary driver is increasingly access to skills and capability. Companies are establishing offshore hubs in locations such as Bengaluru because they can access specialised talent at scale, particularly in areas like technology and AI. He noted that many firms are not outsourcing these functions to third-party providers, but are instead creating and owning their own offshore operations. So this is clearly a long-term strategy and not just a temporary one, he said. Bengaluru, one of India's leading technology hubs, is home to thousands of employees working for Australian companies. It's a region sometimes described as the Silicon Valley of India, hosting major multinational companies, engineering institutions, and a thriving technology startup sector. Several major Australian businesses have outposts there. Commonwealth Bank employs more than 6,500 staff there, while ANZ employs 9,000 staff in Bengaluru and 2,000 in Manila, making up around 28% of its workforce, according to the Australian Financial Review. An Officeworks spokesman said some activities currently performed by an Australian support office would transition to a new global centre in Bengaluru. However, they noted the majority of the Officeworks team would continue to be based in Australia and would continue to create more jobs in Australian communities. A Woolworths spokesperson said the business expected to create approximately 2,500 new roles in the year ahead across new Australian and New Zealand stores, and it has operated teams throughout Asia for many years. The Philippines and Vietnam are also hubs for offshore customer service functions. China too represents a deep talent pool, though Kumar said the varied levels of English proficiency can make it harder for businesses to operate in that market. NAB employs roughly 2,000 workers in Vietnam's Hanoi and Ho Chi Minh City at its global innovation centres, according to its website, in addition to thousands of employees in the Indian cities of Bengaluru and Gurugram. These operations account for around 17% of its total workforce. Lee said the rapid adoption of artificial intelligence was also reshaping the global workforce, with some countries moving faster than Australia to develop AI-related skills. While Australia has a highly skilled workforce, she argued some emerging economies have made AI capability a national priority through education and training initiatives. While AI has been used at large scale to automate some tasks, Lee said that technology has also created demand for workers who can critically oversee and review AI-generated outputs. She called for better education pathways to develop skills that can keep Australia competitive. "We don't have a really good curriculum or program to develop the AI skills we need," she said. "Critical thinking, human-centred skills, communication, and the ability to verify what is AI giving to us." Kumar said the talent and expertise exists in Australia, but we do not have the way to scale that up, and that is increasingly becoming very important. The rate at which companies are realising the need to integrate AI into the company functions means that we actually need more people, not fewer people. Kumar said Australia could build the skill it needs domestically, but this would require greater investment in AI training across universities, TAFEs, and the corporate sector, with employers taking a more active role in upskilling workers. While it would be impractical to suggest businesses refrain from using global talent, he said, they should do so responsibly by continuing to invest in Australian graduates in developing local technology roles. While this may involve higher costs in the interim, Kumar argued it delivers more sustainable outcomes in the long run and have a spin-off effect on the entire economy. And that article from SBS was "Not Just Call Centres, the Skilled Australian Jobs Now Moving Offshore."
6: Federal government has contracts worth more than $650 million with embattled KPMG. This is by Emily Stewart from ABC. More than 30 witnesses, including a number of top former and current leaders from KPMG, clients, regulators and industry bodies, will be appearing before a parliamentary committee hearing next Friday. it has been revealed the federal government has almost 300 active contracts with scandal-embroiled KPMG for a total value of $653 million, according to data from the Parliamentary Library. KPMG is being investigated by the corporate watchdog ATSIC over claims it misused confidential client information and then mistreated an internal whistleblower. In 2024, a whistleblower raised concerns with the firm's senior leadership that confidential board papers from construction giant Lendlease were used to pitch for and win audit contracts from other firms, including Westpac and Dexus. An internal investigation did not substantiate the claims, with a further investigation by another external legal firm also supporting the original outcome. However, after the whistleblower raised further complaints with the board, a different external law firm, Allens, was appointed to look into the claims, which is ongoing. It uncovered secondary instances of inappropriate document sharing. The scandal was publicly revealed by Labor Senator Deborah O'Neill in March under parliamentary privilege. In late May, KPMG Chief Executive Andrew Yates and audit partner Julian McPherson resigned, with KPMG admitting the investigations fell short of the firm's expectations and apologising to the whistleblower. Chief Operating Officer Eileen Hoggett was also demoted. In early June, under questioning at Senate Estimates, ATSIC revealed it had begun a formal investigation into KPMG and revealed two of three registered auditors it was looking into, Eileen Hoggett and audit partner Paul Rogers. Next Friday will be a day of reckoning for a stream of senior KPMG former and current leaders, who will be among 30 witnesses grilled by senators, which will also include the firm's clients, regulators, and industry bodies. As one of the big four accounting firms, KPMG has contracts across governments and corporates for consulting and accounting work such as auditing. 31 government contracts worth nearly $24 million were signed with KPMG after the scandals became public on March 24th. These include with ATSIC and the Bureau of Meteorology, as well as the Finance, Defence and Attorney General's departments. This government is completely addicted to KPMG, said Senator Barbara Pocock. The government must review all current contracts and ban KPMG from any future contracts until they've been properly investigated. KPMG's scandal comes after fellow accounting giant PwC was found to be misusing confidential government information to help multinationals avoid tax. The arm dealing with public contracts was sold off for a dollar in 2023, and it currently does not bid for any federal government contracts due to a non-compete clause. Since the scandal broke, a number of public and private organisations have revealed they are considering future relationships with KPMG. Assistant Treasurer Daniel Molyneux said the government would examine all of its contracts with KPMG, and the Treasurer Jim Chalmers has been contacted for further comment. The Reserve Bank said the firm would no longer run its whistleblower hotline. That article was entitled, Federal Government Has Contracts Worth More Than $650 Million with Embattled KPMG, and was by Emily Stewart from ABC.
7: FireFire Union boss named as corruption secrecy bid fails. This article by Tara Cosoletto from Nine News. Firefighter Union boss Peter Marshall has been unveiled as the person trying to block the publication of a corruption watchdog report. Marshall and the United Firefighters Union, were unmasked today as the applicants seeking to stop the release of the Operation Richmond report. Victorians attempting to access their rego fee discount have instead been met with this message. Service Victoria website crashes after car registration discount announced. The operation, launched by the Independent Broad-Based Anti-Corruption Commission, IBAC, in 2019, investigated the Victorian government's negotiations with the union. IBAC indicated the final report would be released to the public by July 1, but the plan was sidetracked by Marshall and the union Supreme Court injunction application filed in May. At the May 22 hearing, Justice Claire Harris rejected their bid to have their identities kept secret through a pseudonym order. She found there was insufficient reason to grant the order, given the information already was in the public domain. The judge granted a temporary pseudonym order to allow the two applicants to appeal her decision to the Victorian Court of Appeal. Speculation mounts over Labor plot to topple Victorian Premier Jacinta Allan. But that appeal was rejected today, with the appeal court finding Justice Harris had not made an error. The court ordered their names be publicised, and the applicant's barrister, Paul Holdenson, KC, indicated he would not be appealing to the High Court. The Supreme Court subsequently confirmed the applicants were the United Firefighters Union of Australia and the union's National Secretary, Peter Marshall. A hearing over the release of the Operation Richmond report is still listed to be heard in the Supreme Court on June 24. Operation Richmond investigated the Victorian government's negotiations with the United Firefighters Union. They centred around reforms to merge Metropolitan Fire Brigade members and Korea Country Fire Authority firefighters into the new Fire Rescue Victoria. There were reports Daniel Andrews, who was Victorian Premier at the time of the firefighter reform negotiations, was questioned over Operation Richmond, but he refused to confirm or deny that was the case. And that article was Firefighter Union Boss Named as Corruption Secrecy Bid Fails by Tara Cossoletto from Nine News.
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7: Families heartbreak as Stowell gift finalist Gemma Staple and dies on overseas holiday by Glenn Valenchich of Seven News. The Victorian athletics community is in mourning after former Stowell gift finalist Gemma Stapleton died on a family holiday in Thailand. The former Knox Junior finished third in the 2025 edition of the famous Easter Monday Classic. Stapleton, pushing for a professional running career, having initially moved into full-time work after school, had beaten 2022 winner and Australian representative Carla Bull as a frontrunner in the semi-finals. Wonderful race by Gemma Stapleton, Tamsin Manao said in a commentary on the day. For Gemma, the biggest battle was her nerves before that one. She writes "believe" on her hand after reading Sally Pearson's book, and she certainly did believe. After her third place result in the final, Stapleton, a regular on the Victorian Athletic League's gift circuit, returned to Stowell in 2026 and made it to another semi-final. The circumstances and a cause of death have not been released. A family friend said the 25-year-old tragically lost her life in an accident while overseas with her family. Stapleton's family and sporting clubs led tributes on Thursday night. Knox Little Athletics said it was deeply saddened to hear of the tragic passing of Gemma Stapleton while overseas on a family holiday. Gemma was a valued member of the Knox Little Athletics community, competing as a little athlete with the Roeville Club, the organisation said. From an early age, she showed great talent, determination and a genuine love for athletics, achieving success at the Knox Championship level and later representing Knox at the state level. Many within our centre will remember Gemma and the Stapleton family with great fondness. On behalf of everyone at Knox Little Athletics, we extend our deepest condolences to Gemma's family, her partner Tyler, her friends and all those who loved her during this incredibly difficult time. Rest in peace, Gemma. The Victorian Athletic League remembered Stapleton as a rising star whose presence, character and contribution left a lasting impact on those around her. Stapleton's partner, Tyler, said, "I can't put into words the hurt I'm feeling. You are the single greatest thing to happen to me, and I am so grateful for the love we shared. I love you with all my heart, and I will never stop." Her brother, Joel, wrote, "Rest in peace. I love you so much. I promise I'll make you proud. You were the best sister and my best friend. I'll forever miss you. Rest easy." Stapleton made multiple appearances at the Stowell Gift and reached the final in 2025. Roeville's netball club said the loss of someone so young is simply unimaginable. "There are no words that can truly ease the pain being felt by those who loved her," the club said. On behalf of everyone at Roeville Netball Club, we extend our deepest condolences to the Stapleton family during this incredibly difficult time. We hope they can find comfort in the love and support surrounding them and in the many memories shared with Gemma. Gemma will always be remembered as part of our Roeville Netball Club family, and our thoughts are with all who are grieving this tragic loss. Rest peacefully, Gemma. Athletics coach Scott Rosell said paid tribute after learning of her tragic and sudden passing. "Gemma was a beautiful, bright and warm personality who was always smiling," he wrote. "Her presence lifted every environment she stepped into, and it was genuine pleasure to have known her. Our thoughts and deepest sympathies are with her family as they navigate this devastating loss. Rest in peace, Angel." Channel 7 commentator and 1993 Stowell gift winner Jason Richardson, reposting Stapleton's semi-final win at the 2025 Stowell Gift, said she is gone but not forgotten. "Remembering a special moment in the career of Gemma Stapleton," he said. "Love to her family and close friends in this tragic time. Rest in peace." An online fundraiser has been established to help the Stapleton family to bring her home. It raised more than $57,000.

0: break as Stowell Gift finalist Gemma Stapleton dies on overseas holiday by Glenn Valenchich from 7 News.
1: Shock UK resignation won't impact AUKUS government. This is from the New Daily. Australia has downplayed the impact of the snap resignation of Britain's Defence Secretary on plans to acquire a fleet of nuclear-powered submarines. Accusing his government of failing to adequately fund defence, John Healey quit from the UK ministry in protest overnight, resulting in the last-minute cancellation of a press conference planned with Defence Minister Richard Moles at a naval base in Portsmouth. The key media event was going to outline both nations' aspirations for the AUKUS partnership. Cabinet Minister Tim Ayres said Healey's departure will have no effect on the crucial security pact. This is a partnership that has deep support across all three countries, political systems within the public service, and the defence agencies in all three countries, he told ABC Radio Today. There will be, over the life of this agreement, many ministers for defence for all three countries, many secretaries for war in the United States case, who are there charged with delivering this programme. Under the $368 billion deal, Australia will buy three used Virginia-class submarines from the US before the new SSN AUKUS boats enter service from the 2040s. But both the US and UK are experiencing submarine production issues, with a British House of Commons Defence Committee finding shortfalls or delays in funding could threaten the delivery of the new fleet. Australia is relying on the AUKUS agreement to replace its ageing Collins-class submarines, which are now undergoing life-of-type extensions to keep them in the water a decade longer than their planned retirement date to prevent a capability gap. Releasing his resignation letter to UK Prime Minister Keir Starmer, Healey said there were credible ways of meeting funding challenges to protect his country's ability to deliver on the missions of their government. "You have been unable, and the Treasury has been unwilling, to commit the resources that the nation needs to defend the country at this time of rising threats," he wrote to Starmer, who has faced increasing calls from colleagues to step down as leader. That article was entitled "Shock UK Resignation Won't Impact AUKUS Government" and was by the New Daily.
0: Toxic parents can be banned from school for WhatsApp posts. This article by Caroline Shell from The Age. Parents who target teachers in WhatsApp groups or in person would be forced to pull posts and barred from schools under a new enhanced safety scheme. Deputy Premier and Education Minister Ben Carroll announced the legislation to strengthen the existing school community safety scheme on Friday. Under current laws, a principal can issue an immediate order that bars someone from school grounds when there is an immediate risk of harm to a person at school, and the ban lasts for 14 days. Principals can also issue orders that last for 12 months if a person is seen to be continued risk to the school community. Under the proposed changes to the legislation, the government will let principals issue verbal orders to parents and caregivers to immediately leave the premises from the start of term one next year. That parent will need to follow that order and leave the premises, Carroll said on Friday. They will also have to take down any content they put up on social media platform or in a parent WhatsApp group. "We're sending the most clear messages to parents," Carroll said. Parents and caregivers would need to set the example for their children and support teachers in the classroom, at the school gate, and online. The government aims to lower the threshold for community safety orders to allow them to be issued for an unacceptable threat from the start of 2027. That could be a verbal threat, a physical threat, and a threat online, or toward the teacher when they are entering the workplace, the minister said. He said in the past 4 years, there had been a 60% rise in violence towards teachers, including teachers being violently assaulted and verbally threatened on parents' WhatsApp groups or on social media platforms like Facebook. We are making sure that the net is widened, that beyond the school gate, our principals deserve to feel safe while out in the community and while they're doing their everyday

0: business in the community, he said. A recent independent statutory review and consultation with the school sector received more than 1,100 anonymous responses. One principal said, tighter regulations on individuals bagging out schools on social media is needed. Community need to know that threatening behaviour will have legal implications and not just the poor principal having to do all the work, the principal said. Another school principal said harmful behaviours weren't restricted to physical or verbal threats. The prevalence of personal attacks, slander, and other demeaning and derogatory comments in the online space remains unfiltered and the norm. These behaviours affect staff and schools. Examples provided include harassing school staff on personal social media pages, sending repeated requests, and making public accusations online under the guise of warning the community. The orders are a last resort to manage the small minority of adults who engage in harmful, threatening, or abusive behaviour. The Australian Education Union Victoria branch, which is currently negotiating a pay deal with the government, welcomed the move. Sadly, there are too many instances of physical and psychological harm against teachers, principals, and education support staff, perpetrated by some parents or carers and other members of school communities, branch president Justin Mullally said. This can take a huge toll on the health and well-being of school employees. Opposition education spokesman Brad Roswell said he wanted to see the legislation for the changes and argued it wasn't a new problem for schools. After 12 years of doing nothing, the minister now indicates something needs to be done, he said. In the meantime, the rate of violence in school has gone through the roof, the teachers and principals feeling disempowered to act. And that article from The Age was toxic parents can be banned from school for WhatsApp posts.
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2: The Parents Whose Boys Play in Two World Cup Teams by Laura Goodwin and Craig Williams from the BBC. Jack and Heather Souter are heading to the US to see their boys play. For most Scots following the World Cup, who they're supporting isn't even a question. And football mad Jack and Heather of Luthermuir in Aberdeenshire have more reason than most fans to be heading to the USA this week. Their son John is making his World Cup debut in the blue jersey of Scotland. But that's where things get complicated, because their younger son, Harry, is turning out in bright yellow for Australia. They're proud of both boys and looking forward to watching them play. But their son's success means Jack and Heather need to get to two first-round games, which are 3,000 miles and 6 days apart. And they're keeping their fingers crossed and options open should both teams progress. As Jack says, it's a big thing, I suppose. We want to support both kids and both countries. Then the ball's in the air for the rest of it. Both defenders, John now plays at Rangers after stints with Dundee United and Hearts, while Harry, who also started at Tannadice, had a spell at Stoke before joining Leicester City. John first played for Scotland in 2018, and Harry has been a feature of the Australian national squad since 2019, thanks to mum Heather being born there. According to their parents, having two sons playing at the highest level means they can enjoy both their successes and the boys enjoy a friendly and supportive rivalry. Jack says, they're fairly close brothers, though there was a bit of scrapping when they were younger. They're always talking to each other about games. They're always looking out for each other, that's for certain. The beautiful game has played a big part in the lives of all the Souters. Jack turned out for Brechin in his youth, and the next generation of three sons and two daughters all played and followed the game. Managing all that took a lot of commitment and organisation over the years. I think the big thing is that it was never a task for us, Jack says. We trained at Dundee twice a week, then we were going down to Glasgow twice a week and training down there. The boys' burgeoning careers took them all over the UK, including Dingwall, Fleetwood and Stoke. We were all over the country supporting them, and to be fair, we both really enjoy football. It was excellent. We didn't want to be grumpy parents. We treated it as a holiday. In 1998, the last time Scotland made it to the finals, Jack was there with oldest son Aaron among a gang of family friends. But toddler John was too young to make the trip and stayed at home with Heather, who was heavily pregnant with Harry. "I never made it," Heather says. "I was very pleased that they went and I said, well, I'll go to the next one. But here we are, 28 years later for the next one. I've waited a while." Of course, 28 years later, that toddler and baby bump are now playing at the World Cup. This time, four generations of extended family as well as friends are going, with Heather at the centre organising it all. Aaron, the oldest of the five siblings, won't be in the USA this year. He died in July 2022 at the age of 42 after a long battle with motor neurone disease. Both players credit their brother with helping shape their careers and talk of him as a role model. Harry played for Australia at the Qatar World Cup in 2022, but this year marks John's debut. Two boys, two teams, one family. But what happens if the stars align? Scotland end up playing Australia and the brothers end up playing against one another. "I think the feelings are very similar for both the kids," Jack says. "I don't think, because we're from Scotland, our feelings for Harry are any less. We're just so proud, as any parent would be, for their kids doing well, in any sport or any walk of life." For Heather, USA 2026 marks the chance for their family to make some new memories. "On the football side, we'll have new stories, because we've heard the France 98 stories for years, so we'll have lots of new stories and new memories for all the family," she says. "Memories and stories forever, and that's all you can want for families, isn't it?" That article was entitled "The Parents Whose Boys Play in Two World Cup Teams" and was by Laura Goodwin and Craig Williams from the BBC.
0: Bangladesh claim first ODI series win over Australia. This article from the BBC by Callum Matthews. Bangladesh claimed their first one-day international series win against Australia with a 5-wicket victory in the second game in Mirupur. The hosts, who won their 50-over match against Australia in 21 years in the series opener, has lost all four of their previous ODI series against the six-time World Cup winners 3-0. Their only previous match win was in a tri series with England in 2005. But back-to-back victories means a first ODI series success to add to their T20 triumph in 2021. Chasing a revised 192 in 41 overs after the Australian innings was halted by rain, Bangladesh lost opener Tanzid Hasan Tamim for a duck in the first over. Sumar Sarkar, 42, and Najmal Hossain Shanto, 41, put on 86 for the second wicket, but both fell in quick succession to leave the hosts 98-3. However, they got over the line with six overs to spare, with Tawhid Hiridoy making an unbeaten 40 and captain Mahidi Hassan Miraz, 22, not out. Mahidi was hit by bouncer from Nathan Ellis and needed treatment but continued to bat despite a stretcher being called for. Australia, who are without key players including Mitch Marsh, Travis Head, Pat Cummins and Josh Hazlewood, have earlier posted 187-8 in 42 overs before the rain arrived. They were reduced to 0-3 inside two overs, just the fourth instance in 4,975 men's ODIs of a side losing three wickets for no runs, before stand-in captain Josh Ingles made 34. Manus Labuschagne added an unbeaten 55 and shared a 7-wicket stand of 103 with Xavier Bartlett, 52, but the latter and Adam Zampa fell just before the rain to reduce the target Bangladesh required on the DLS method. Pardon me. The final game in the three matches series takes place in Mirupur on Sunday from 6 a.m. Bangladesh Standard Time. The series could be significant for England and qualification for the 2027 World Cup. England are eighth in the International Cricket Council one-day rankings, Bangladesh ninth and the West Indies tenth. Only the top nine teams in September qualified directly for the World Cup, and England faces the tough challenge of India in the next one-day series. And that article was Bangladesh claim first ODI series win over Australia by Callum Matthews from the BBC.
2: Meatball-flavoured lollipops become reality. This is from the New Daily. It started off as an April Fool's Day joke, but now Swedish meatball-flavoured lollipops have become a real thing, if only for a short time. Jumping on the weird and sometimes wonderful food collab trend that has brought Australians treats such as Twisties Zupa Dupa Fairy Floss, Bundaberg Ginger Beer Flavoured Kettle Chips, and Coles Doritos Inspired Hot Cross Buns, IKEA has joined with confectionery brand Chupa Chups to produce what it describes as a savoury sweet treat. The unusual collab was originally announced on April the 1st as an April Fool's Day joke, but sparked such intense reactions on social media that the two brands revealed a couple of weeks later they were going to make it a reality. They're here, IKEA country food manager Tim Prevade declared in a statement on today, although the lollipop won't actually arrive in Aussie stores until June the 20th. We've loved watching the conversation unfold on social after the announcement. We can't wait for everyone to try it. The lollipop is said to have an innovative and playful flavour, inspired by IKEA's Swedish meatballs and their tangy, lingonberry jam accompaniment. According to Chupa Chups global marketing manager Martin Huffling, members of the company's R&D team went to an IKEA restaurant to eat its meatballs and figure out how to translate the experience into confectionery, combining savoury and sweet. It's the weirdness that sparks interest, Martin told IKEA's Screw It podcast. And then the relief when you finally take the leap of courage to try it. Australians brave enough to try the meatball-flavoured lollipop won't find it on the shelves. Instead, they will receive one free if they buy a plate of what the furniture giant calls eat balls, meat, fish or vegetarian balls, in an IKEA restaurant. It is being rolled out in the company's stores across 30 countries, with Americans among those who have already had a taste. In a social media post this week, Seattle-based television station New Day Northwest shared a video showing perplexed staff members doing a blind taste of the lollipop. One suggested it had a coffee taste. Others said they got hints of popcorn, meatloaf and gravy, while a third declared it was like a bad dinner my mum cooked. "It tastes like a dinner I'm getting notes of, like turkey," one woman said. No doubt local food trend followers will deliver their own verdicts on whether the limited edition lollipops are yuck yum or just plain yuck. But the furniture retailer is warning they will be here for a sweet time, not a long time. That article was entitled Meatball Flavoured Lollipops Become Reality and was from the New Daily. Just quickly, quick look at tomorrow's weather around the country. Perth's expecting an overnight low of 3 and a top of 18. In Adelaide, the temperature will drop to 14 tonight and reach 19 tomorrow. A low of 14 in Melbourne and a maximum of 17 tomorrow. Hobart, 12 tonight and up to 18 tomorrow. In Canberra, 4 will be the minimum with a top of 17. Sydney's expecting a low of 13 and a high of 22. For Brisbane, an overnight low of 15 and an expected top of 24. And Darwin getting down to 23 tonight and up to 33 tomorrow. 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
8: 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I'm Matt Bell, and it's a pleasure to be with you. Coming up on the program, is it really worth getting on the pension just to avoid Labor's new capital gains tax? This week's Grattan on Friday, Albanese's broken promises have played into Hanson's insurgency. And is milk good or bad for kids? We'll answer that later. First up, though, it's the article titled, Is It Really Worth Getting on the Pension Just to Avoid Labor's New Capital Gains Tax? It's authored by Donovan Castellan at the University of Tasmania. Recent news articles have floated the idea some retirees might try to sidestep the government's new minimum capital gains tax, CGT, by qualifying for as little as $1 of the age pension. That's because, under the government's proposed tax reforms, people on certain income support payments, including the age pension, would be exempt from the new 30% minimum tax on capital gains. The reforms are now under scrutiny in the Senate. If passed, from the 1st of July 2027, they would mean pensioners in receipt of support payments would continue to have capital gains taxed at their marginal rate, which for some people would be lower than 30%. The question then becomes, could retirees restructure their affairs, qualify for a pension, and avoid the new tax? Or is this another example of a technically possible strategy that's unlikely to be practical in the real world? How hard is it to qualify for the pension? The age pension is subject to both income and asset tests. Collectively, these are known as means tests. There are different thresholds for singles and couples in different circumstances. But broadly speaking, the more assets you own or income you have, the less pension you receive until the payment cuts out altogether. This creates an immediate problem for many pensioners who may have hoped to use this new capital gains minimum tax exemption. A capital gain is the profit you make when you sell an asset, such as a company share or a property, for more than you paid for it. For many retirees, the very asset they hold or intend to sell may be large enough to prevent them from even qualifying for an income support payment, such as the pension. And unless a specific exemption applies, such as for the main home they live in, trying to dispose of this asset to qualify would trigger the capital gains tax they may be trying to minimise. how much could someone really save? For many retirees, the actual benefits of this strategy would be less than some news headlines have implied. The proposed exemption removes the 30% minimum tax floor. This minimum tax matters most when a person's other income is low. Under current tax rates, income that exceeds $45,000 is already taxed at least 30%. That means the exemption is most valuable to a relatively narrow group of taxpayers, people with low incomes but meaningful capital gains. Some retirees in this position could achieve genuine savings. But the people most likely to enjoy very large capital gains are often the same people least likely to satisfy the pension means test. How could it work? Let's look at a simplified example comparing two retiree neighbours in the future, ignoring offsets and the Medicare levy. The proposed changes will come into force from the 1st of July 2027. So for this example, we will use the new tax rates set to come into effect from that date. The first retiree is eligible for $1 of pension income and, in the same year, also has a capital gain of $44,999. Under the 2027-28 tax rates, income between $18,201 and $45,000 will be taxed at 14%. Income below $18,201 will be tax-free. In this example, the first neighbour's entire $44,999 gain sits within that 14% tax bracket, or else below the tax-free threshold. That means the gain and other assessable income would attract a tax of about $3,752. Now let's look at their next door neighbour. They have the same total income, $45,000, but all of that is from their capital gains, and they're not on the age pension. This means they could face the new 30% minimum tax on that gain. On a $45,000 gain, and assuming no other income, that would be $13,500 in tax. So the person on the pension would be better off than their neighbour by $9,748 in this simplified example. But here's the catch, and why this example isn't likely to be a common one. To have such a significant capital gain, you would typically need to hold significant assets. That makes you far less likely to qualify for the pension in the first place, because of the means test. In other words, the group wealthy enough to benefit most from this proposed exemption will often be too wealthy to access it. This loophole tends to narrow itself. What safeguards already apply? There are other important safeguards in place to stop people gaming the system. Services Australia regularly reassesses eligibility for entitlements. The rules also make it difficult to simply give assets away, such as to children, to qualify. And Australia's general anti-avoidance provisions remain in place. These give the Australian Taxation Office Commissioner the power to cancel any benefits arising from an arrangement if an investigation determines taxpayers have entered into it primarily to obtain a tax benefit. The bottom line. So is it really worth getting on the pension just to avoid Labor's new capital gains tax? While some people might try, it's harder than you might think, due to the combination of strict means testing plus rules that stop you giving assets away to become eligible for the pension. Will large numbers of retirees successfully restructure their affairs to exploit the exemption? Given these hurdles involved, that seems far less likely than the headlines imply. Getting $1 of pension and avoiding the new tax makes a great headline. Turning it into a practical strategy is another matter entirely. And the author provides the following disclaimer. This is not tax advice. It is for educational purposes only. Taxpayers should seek advice from a registered tax agent or suitably qualified professional. That was, is it really worth getting on the pension just to avoid Labor's new capital gains tax? Authored by Donovan Castellan. And next up, we move to this week's Grattan on Friday. It's titled Albanese's Broken Promises Have Played into Hanson's Insurgency. And all Grattan on Friday pieces are authored by Michelle Grattan from the University of Canberra. After Labor targeted the threat of One Nation in a recent appeal to supporters for donations, the insurgents played tit for tat. One Nation on Wednesday launched its own fundraising campaign around the slogan, Fire the Liar. By evening, it claimed to have raised well over $1 million, rising fast. Prime Minister Anthony Albanese cast doubt on the numbers. Other Labor sources suggested it was a scam. One Nation said it would have the fund independently audited. Putting aside the dispute over figures, given One Nation's popularity surge, there are multiple reasons why alienated voters might be donating to its campaign. Among them, Albanese's cavalier breaking of election promises has poured kerosene on the fire under a party that can no longer be called minor. This week marked another big step in the so far unstoppable One Nation march this year. Having put the Liberals on the mat and now become the top party on primary votes in the polls, it declared it was turning its attention to Labor. Trucks with billboards headed to the electorates held by Albanese and Energy Minister Chris Bowen in Sydney. At the least, One Nation is messing with the PM's mind. Let's return to that issue of the budget's broken promises. Does breaking your word in politics matter? Some respected economic and political commentators have argued breaking promises in the budget is of no consequence. Indeed, it was necessary and desirable. Their justifications include, all politicians do it, the tax changes are good policy, Albanese has a big majority and should use it to bring about reform. It's true most prime ministers have broken major promises. Bob Hawke, tax cuts. Paul Keating, tax cuts. John Howard, the never, ever GST, although he did take his plan to a subsequent election. Julia Gillard, no carbon tax. Tony Abbott, no cuts to various things. It's also true big majorities provide the opportunity to undertake reforms that otherwise wouldn't get done because they're politically too hard. But the counter case is strong. Saying promises don't matter diminishes the credibility of election campaigns. What's the point of making all that fuss about what leaders say in debates or elsewhere on the hustings if their later thrashing of their word means nothing? As for the argument that what the Albanese government has done with its tax changes is good policy, that's contested. Much depends on an observer's politics or their vested interests. Some of those overlooking the breach of trust would take a different stand if such a breach involved policies of which they disapproved. Even accepting the government's narrative about helping young home buyers and intergenerational equity, it will be months before we can be more definitive about the success or failure of the changes. We've seen from history that being upfront and taking major reform to an election can consign a leader to defeat, or help to do so. In 1993, opposition leader John Hewson seemed set for a near certain victory. But his ambitious program of economic reform, Fight Back, secured for Keating his so-called unwinnable election. In 2019, Bill Shorten also appeared headed for a win on a program that included tax reforms similar, though not identical, to those in this year's budget. They weren't the only reason for Shorten's defeat, but they contributed. If Labor had won in 2019, it would have sent the positive message that it is possible to take a reforming policy agenda to an election and secure a mandate for it. As things stand, the message is that it's electorally dangerous to be a big target. Albanese's breach of trust is particularly ill-timed because of where we are in politics right now. Voters' cynicism about politics, and especially the major parties, is rampant. Public distrust of the system, and the people with most power in it, is bringing about a major political shift, in which the rise of One Nation is a central part. The budget's broken promises help One Nation exploit public discontent and distrust, using its "Fire the Liar" slogan. We can't assume Albanese lied in the campaign. To lie is, in a dictionary definition, to say something that is not true in order to deceive someone. We don't know, beyond reasonable doubt, whether, when Albanese before the election flatly ruled out changing negative gearing and capital gains tax, he was saying one thing and intending, if conditions suited, to do another. But by changing the tax arrangements in the budget, he was certainly breaking his word, breaching faith with voters. It doesn't help that when tackled about this, the Prime Minister pushed back by endlessly repeating the phrase, "We changed our position." Treasurer Jim Chalmers, who never worries too much about broken promises, remember he wanted to rework the Stage 3 tax cuts from the start, regardless of promises not to, has actually been rather more willing to admit the breach. In certain cases, breaking promises is totally justified. That's when circumstances change. For example, when a pandemic hits or a global financial crisis arrives. Indeed, sometimes it is very unwise to stick to earlier undertakings. When international winds buffeted Australia in the early 1970s, Prime Minister Gough Whitlam's refusal to adapt to a new situation, to let go of aspects of his program, was a major mistake. In the year after the 2025 election, the widening Middle East conflict was a big development affecting Australia. But nothing substantial happened to alter the situation in relation to housing and tax policy in the period between the election and the budget. It's not clear when Albanese abandoned "my word is my bond" as a core principle. Was it when he embraced changing the Stage 3 tax cuts last term, or was that a one-off? Was it before or after the 2025 election? Was it when he realised the risks of not responding to the pressure on his left flank to use his huge majority to push a more Labor agenda? Perhaps we will have to await a memoir. What is clear is that his decision gave fodder to those seeking to feed the disillusionment that is overtaking a growing number of Australians. And that's unfortunate. That was this week's Grattan on Friday. Albanese's broken promises have played into Hanson's insurgency. Authored by Michelle Grattan. On Vision Australia Radio, you're listening to selected readings from the website, theconversation.com. Next up, it's "Is milk good or bad for kids? And how much dairy do they actually need?" It's authored by Nick Fuller from the University of Sydney. If you follow child nutrition content on social media, you're bound to be confused when it comes to giving your kids milk. Some influencers claim you should avoid milk at all costs, for fear it could cause asthma, allergies, or digestive problems. Others say your child probably isn't drinking enough. Then there are the different types. Do you give children full cream, low fat, or skim milk? Or the array of milk alternatives you can now find on the supermarket shelf? And how much is enough? Let's look at the science. Why we need dairy at every age. It's important for the small number of people with a cow's milk allergy or lactose intolerance to avoid dairy. But for most other children, dairy can provide calcium, iodine, protein, and other key nutrients needed for healthy growth and development. It supports key body systems from early childhood through to old age, including 1. Bone health. Dairy is rich in calcium, helping build strong bones in childhood and maintaining bone health throughout adulthood. Children who consume enough dairy have higher bone density, and some studies link dairy intake with greater height. Adults who regularly consume dairy tend to have better bone health and lower fracture risk. 2. Heart health. Dairy provides essential nutrients that help regulate blood pressure and support circulation. Higher consumption of both full-fat and reduced-fat dairy has been linked to healthier hearts in kids and lower rates of heart disease and stroke in adults. 3. Weight management. Contrary to diet industry myths, dairy supports a healthy weight because it's high in protein and calcium, which make us feel fuller for longer. Research shows kids with high dairy intake are less likely to become overweight. In adults, studies show consuming the recommended daily intake is associated with a lower risk of obesity. Common concerns about dairy. Some concerns about dairy are valid, but these don't apply to all children. Allergy and intolerance. Cow's milk allergy affects a small proportion of young children, causing hives, vomiting, wheezing, or eczema flare-ups. These children need careful medical assessment and may need to avoid dairy. Lactose intolerance is different. It happens when the body has difficulty digesting lactose, the natural sugar in milk, leading to symptoms such as bloating or diarrhea. Lactose intolerance becomes more common with age. Asthma and mucus. Some parents believe dairy worsens asthma or increases mucus production, but research doesn't support dairy as a cause of asthma symptoms. Milk can temporarily leave a coating sensation in the mouth and throat that some people interpret as extra mucus. But dairy doesn't increase mucus production itself. Nutrition concerns in toddlers. One time parents do need to be careful about dairy intake is during toddlerhood. During the transition to solid foods, drinking too much milk can reduce children's appetite for iron-rich foods and increase the risk of iron deficiency. That's why health professionals encourage a balance between milk and iron-rich solid foods during toddlerhood. What the guidelines say. Australia's dietary guidelines recommend daily dairy consumption from 12 months. One serve equals 1 cup or 250 millilitres of milk. 2 slices, 40 grams of hard cheese, or half a cup, 120 grams of ricotta. 3 quarters of a cup, 200 grams of yogurt. The number of serves recommended varies by age, sex, and life stage. For toddlers, about 1 to 1.5 serves per day. Girls aged between 2 and 8, 1.5 serves. Girls aged between 9 and 11, 3 serves a day. Boys aged between 2 and 3, 1.5 serves. Boys aged between 4 and 8, 2 serves a day. Boys aged between 9 and 11, 2.5 serves. All teens, 3.5 serves per day. Adults aged between 19 and 50, 2.5 serves. Women aged over 51, 4 serves a day. Men aged between 51 and 70, 2.5 serves a day. And men aged over 70, 3.5 serves a day. The guidelines also recommend consuming mostly reduced-fat dairy from the age of 2. However, many experts argue this recommendation is based on older assumptions about saturated fat that are increasingly being challenged by newer evidence. What type of milk is best? Full cream, low fat, and skim milk all provide essential nutrients. The only real difference is the calorie and fat content. Full cream milk contains around 3.5% fat. Low fat milk is 2% fat, while skim milk has less than 0.2% fat. While this leads people to believe reduced fat milks are better, we now understand dairy's saturated fat behaves differently from the saturated fat in processed foods, such as sausages and cakes, and has neutral or positive effects on heart health. So whether your family prefers full fat, low fat, or skim, all are healthy options. Plant-based milks are not nutritionally equivalent to dairy milk, and many contain less protein, less iodine, and naturally occurring calcium. However, they may suit some families' preferences. For children who need an alternative due to allergy or intolerance, calcium-fortified soy milk is generally considered the closest nutritional substitute. Unlike other plant-based milks, it provides a comparable amount of both protein and calcium. How to boost your family's dairy intake? Many Australians fall short of the recommended dairy intake, while discretionary food consumption is well above recommended levels. So a simple way to get more dairy into your family's diet is to swap discretionary snack foods for dairy-based choices, such as switching from biscuits to small tubs of yogurt. You can also introduce more dairy to your diet by spreading ricotta on toast, adding yogurt to cereal, including cheese in salads or on sandwiches, or using milk or yogurt to make sauces creamier. Just watch for added sugars in yogurts. Opt for plain versions and sweeten them with fruit or honey. That concludes the article, Is Milk Good or Bad for Kids? And How Much Dairy Do They Actually Need? Authored by Nick Fuller. And that also concludes our readings from the website theconversation.com for now. 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I'm Matt Bell. Thanks for keeping me company. Have a safe and wonderful weekend. And until next time, bye for now.
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I'm Melinda Pete, and today's program includes items on the Independent MP for Wentworth, Allegra Spender, and the current state of the Greens. But first, by Alex Zucco. Gemma O'Toole tried to sail to Gaza. She says IDF members tortured and sexually assaulted her. Note, the following article contains distressing content. Israel's far-right Minister of National Security, Itamar Ben-Gvir, shared footage with his 300,000-plus followers on X back in May, which showed Israeli security forces shoving and dragging activists who'd been detained as they tried to sail to Gaza with aid. Among that group was 23-year-old Gemma O'Toole. As one of 11 Australians, among 422 total flotilla participants, she had attempted to sail one of 56 small boats through Israel's blockade of Gaza, which it has maintained for nearly two decades. Like her compatriots, she was arrested by the Israeli Defence Forces in international waters about 460 kilometres from the Palestinian territory, held for 4 days, then deported to Turkey. After returning to Australia, Gemma met me at a park to tell her story. Her claims about the nature of what unfolded are supported by others on the flotilla, some of whom have also come forward with similar stories. Evidence from this group has been presented to the International Criminal Court, alleging war crimes, torture, and other international law violations. The IDF has rejected activists' allegations of mistreatment, as has Israel's ambassador to Australia, Dr. Hillel Newman, who told the ABC that no one was harmed. The University of Melbourne student has a noticeable tan from her time at sea. While I take her portrait, she tells me about the medic training she received in Italy in preparation for the flotilla. The woman who trained Gemma came from my hometown of Minneapolis, where she assisted people injured during Operation Metro Surge, the federal occupation of Minnesota earlier this year that resulted in the arrest and deportations of thousands and the killings of Renee Good and Alex Preti. I feel incredibly lucky to be home with my family and friends, Gemma says. It was a really harrowing experience for my parents and my brother and my close friends. I'm decidedly not okay. I hadn't prepared myself for days of torture. Despite the horrors Gemma says she experienced during her captivity on the Mediterranean and across multiple locations in Israel, the ongoing suffering of Palestinians held and tortured by the same government makes it feel complicated for her to be at home with her loved ones. I feel really lucky to be alive, and I feel, honestly, just overwhelming. Survivor's guilt, maybe, is the right feeling. I honestly can't stop thinking about the 10,000 Palestinian prisoners held in Israeli concentration camps, the vast majority without any charge, including hundreds of children. I just can't stop thinking about them and the fact that I'm here. Gemma says she was disturbed by much of the media coverage about the flotilla, saying that while it is important to acknowledge the abuse that Australians involved in the flotilla faced at the hands of Israeli officials, that same credibility and airtime isn't extended to Palestinians. People care a lot more about the suffering of white people, like far more. It's so normalised. We've got no awareness that we're doing it. The group has received considerable attention from the media, but Gemma says it seems that broadcast footage often cuts off when the members stop talking about themselves and the reason they tried to sail to Gaza. She emphasised that while delivering aid was one mission of the flotilla, she and many of her colleagues were also engaging in a direct action protest to challenge the longest blockade in modern history. She doesn't think that makes her uniquely brave. Instead, she says, she was in a position to try to do something and couldn't sit by idly. I tried lots of things, but I just felt like I was throwing myself at this wall of this entity, of the Australian government, and for the life of myself, just could not bring them to give an F. After her 22nd birthday, Gemma told her mum she was going on a flotilla and taught herself to sail. She submitted an application online and was put in contact with the Freedom Flotilla Coalition, FFC. The FFC has been organising civilian boats to break the blockade for 16 years, including the 2010 flotilla, where 10 activists were shot dead by Israeli commandos aboard the Turkish ferry Mavi Marmara.
Gemma passed the FFC's screening and bought the plane ticket. In April, she joined other activists on the west coast of Italy, and after a few weeks of planning and training, they took to the sea. Gemma was aboard a sailboat called Adala, meaning justice in Arabic. After 8 days, the boats arrived at the Greek island of Symi. Meant to be their final stop before Gaza, rough conditions forced the flotilla to anchor again at Antalya, Turkey. The waves eventually calmed somewhat. As the sun sank below the Mediterranean waters to their west, the Armada set off once more. Gemma spent that entire night wrestling the Adala into its designated position on the easternmost flank of the flotilla. Still days away from Gaza, she had succeeded by the time she finally went to bed at 6 a.m. When she opened her eyes around 11 a.m, it was to chaos. The sailboats had fallen out of formation, Gemma explains. Some had smoke billowing from them. The convoy had been swarmed by Zodiacs, combat speedboats launched from larger ships. Israeli troops were commandeering the flotilla vessels. In prior interceptions, the IDF warned boats for hours to turn around. Not so this time. The speedboat that approached the Adala was hemmed by about 8 young soldiers. They ordered the group to sit at the bow of the sailboat, searched them at gunpoint, then ordered them onto the Zodiac. The sailboats were abandoned. The flotilla participants were whisked over the sea to one of two large military ships. Gemma recalls her group being ordered to climb rope ladders that danced wildly between the ship and the speedboat. After ascending the rope ladder, Gemma says she was met with a fist to her head. She recalls being made, alongside her crewmates, to strip to one layer and kneel, face to the floor, as their hands were tied behind their backs. She says the group were made to walk in a crouching position into a makeshift prison camp on the ship's deck. Shipping container walls topped with barbed wire and armed guards surrounded an open area. Inside, the containers were wet. Gemma remembers them reeking of urine. The detainees were expected to sleep on the metal floors of the aforementioned shipping containers. Around 200 people were crammed in. Food was limited to pita bread, and water was delivered infrequently and in small quantities, Gemma recalls. What ensued was this absolutely horrendous 2 days on the warship. There's not enough space for people to sleep because there's 200 people in this tiny, tiny, tiny space. The smell of piss is like they've freshly peed on the ground where you're going to be sleeping. Gemma says guards ordered them to move around constantly, on several occasions firing water cannons and rubber bullets, and that one of her friends was struck by shrapnel after a rubber bullet's plastic casing shattered on the deck, leaving a deep wound that bled profusely. It was so horrendous. I was really looking forward to getting on land, which was so insane, because then land was so much worse. Arriving at the Israeli port of Ashdod, detainees were again moved around in the crouch position, a tactic seen in Ben-Gvir's video. At immigration processing, their arms and legs were bound with zip ties. People waved Israeli flags over them, singing the national anthem multiple times. Gemma, who is gay, says she was constantly subjected to homophobic abuse, told she was hideous, and repeatedly asked if she was transgender. She described this as being a vehicle for sexual abuse. I was strip searched twice in immigration, where I was pulled the entire time by my neck. I was so sore on my neck. I got shoved in the chest repeatedly. I got my boobs cupped by these two men who then repeatedly, as they were doing it, asked me, "Are you boy or girl? You boy or girl? You boy or girl?" And they had men watching my strip searches happen. The group were told that, to go home, they had to sign papers declaring that they had committed a crime by trying to enter Israel illegally. Many refused, saying they had tried to enter Gaza, not Israel. Still restrained, they were then made to board transport buses. Gemma's bus sat for 2 hours without moving, during which time Ben-Gvir came on board to make content. A couple of younger people followed him, filming the detainees. The group were then driven 2 hours south to Ketziot prison, where Gemma claims they were bound with metal shackles, made to move every 20 to 30 minutes, and denied the ability to rest. She recalls guards repeatedly telling them that their hands were cuffed so tightly, not for safety, but to cause them pain. When I spoke to Gemma, she said she still hadn't

friend I've ever had will tell you I'm so incredibly inflexible and I'm just getting my head repeatedly smashed into the floor. I'm getting kicked in the back of the knees so I will buckle, so I will get lower. I'm saying to the guard, I can't, I literally can't, I can't get lower. The only drinking water came from the bathroom tap, was grey and made people ill, Gemma explains. She also recalls what food they did receive being haphazardly tossed toward them and strip searches occurring at random. Some were photographed without their clothes, she claims, and guards ripped the hijabs off the Muslim women and stomped on the fabric. The authorities taunted the group by saying that Palestinian prisoners were being tortured, raped and murdered in cells beneath their own, Gemma says. The constant moving, stress positions and strip searches continued all day and night under harsh interior lights. As the sun rose and birds began to chirp outside, guards ordered fatigued detainees out of the cell to grab sleeping mats, only to lead them outside the cell. After about an hour of looking at the sleeping mats, Gemma's group were then told to bring them into the room, and their handcuffs were removed for the first time in a full day. The majority were bleeding from their wrists, she remembers, but they could finally rest. I think it was this game, maybe to make us think we were going to stay in there for a long time. It was like, finally, the processing had stopped. She explains they were then woken up within a couple of hours and cuffed again. It was another 4 or 5 hours before they were again boarded onto transport buses, this time bound for Raman Airport. The government of Turkey had chartered 3 airliners to retrieve the activists and bring them to Istanbul. At Raman, ambassadors representing various countries whose citizens had partaken in the flotilla, including Australia, were standing by. The guards instructed the activists that they were not allowed to speak to the ambassadors. Their shackles were removed just before they were ordered off the bus. In a final act of protest, some decided that once inside, they would refuse to move from their place until they could account for other flotilla participants that they hadn't seen in days. As they did so, Gemma says police confronted them violently. They came through the door and they were like, we're going to effing kill you, we're going to shoot you, we're going to shoot you. We just didn't move and then the Israeli police effed us up. Hair pulled, smashed in the head, we screamed the entire way. The group were boarded onto the chartered Turkish Airlines planes and flown to Istanbul. There they were met by cheering supporters and relevant consular staff. We were dehumanized and degraded and humiliated and abused and tortured for days. It was the worst experience I will ever have, ever in my life. Gemma only learned of the global backlash to Ben-Gvir's now infamous video after being deported from Israel. Tweeted to the world by an ethno-nationalist politician, that video shone a light on treatment that Israel may not have had to otherwise answer for. But Gemma says the footage really isn't comparable to the brutality seen in countless videos from Israel's campaign in Gaza. Scoffing at those calling that video unbefitting of Israel, she described her experience in the nation's custody as so on brand it was unbelievable. Also on brand, she says, was Australia's lack of support for its citizens in the flotilla. Particularly unimpressive to her were remarks from Prime Minister Anthony Albanese, who shrugged off a reporter's question about requests for an audience from Gemma and the other Australians alleging serious misconduct by Israeli personnel. It's so offensive to be sexually assaulted and humiliated and then to have this guy be like, I'm not even going to sit down with you. I don't know them. I don't know their circumstances. And this is how they treat white people. You know, this isn't even the real story. This past Thursday, a more serious acknowledgement from the government came via Foreign Affairs Minister Penny Wong. Addressing the flotilla's participants' allegations of sexual abuse in a parliamentary debate, Wong said her view was that the women should be believed in these allegations, which are confronting and distressing, and that the matter would be dealt with respectfully and seriously. The Israeli government, through its ambassadors and various agencies' spokespeople, continues to deny and dispute wrongdoing. The IDF says it will thoroughly investigate any concrete claims of misconduct made against it. Another investigation, however, may soon be forthcoming.
Activists who took part in the Global Summit Flotilla are waiting to hear what will happen with the submission they filed to the ICC. It remains to be seen what The Hague will do. It will certainly have some shocking testimonies and at least one video to review.

0: view. A spokesperson for the IDF, in a statement procured by the ABC, said IDF orders require respectful and appropriate treatment of flotilla participants on the intercepted vessels, and there are clear and established procedures in this regard. No specific incidents of deviation from these binding procedures are known within the IDF. Any concrete complaints submitted to the IDF on the matter will be examined thoroughly. Survivors of abuse can find support by calling Bravehearts at 1800 272 831 or the Blue Knot Foundation at 1300 657 380. The Kids Helpline is 1800 55 1800. 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In an emergency, call 000. And that was by Alex Zucco. Gemma O'Toole tried to sail to Gaza. She says IDF members tortured and sexually assaulted her.
1: 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Our next article is by Rachel Withers. Allegra Spender failed to put her money where her mouth is on tax reform. Now what? Allegra Spender balked. Following much debate over whether the independent MP for Wentworth should back or vote against Labor's tax reforms, with a Labor majority in the House, the crossbench didn't have the power to actually block them. Spender last week voted with the Coalition and One Nation against the omnibus bill, citing threats to innovation and a lack of substantial income tax cuts. So too did Zali Steggall, Sophie Scamps, Nicolette Buller and Kate Cheney, plus Andrew G, Rebecca Sharkey, Dai Li, and Bob Catter, for that matter, leaving just Monique Ryan, Helen Haynes, Andrew Wilkie, and Greens MP Elizabeth Watson-Brown backing Labor's bill. This was despite Steggall, Scamps, Buller, and Cheney all having advocated for reforming the very tax concessions in question, which heavily benefit their wealthy electorates. Scamps, in fact, applauded the Treasurer's bravery when the budget was handed down, arguing generous tax concessions have turned housing into a lucrative wealth generator. Australia Institute, polling from March, showed strong support for negative gearing and CGT reform in Kooyong, McKellar and Wentworth, though most pre-budget consultation didn't cover investments beyond housing, as some noted when they voted no, saying they would have backed changes to just property. It was Spender, however, who sought to make tax reform and intergenerational equity her calling card. Her tax green paper, which I discussed with her in early 2025, called out the unfairness of bigger rewards for passive income and property investment than for wages, citing reducing tax concessions for capital gains tax and negative gearing as potential fixes. She spent recent months posting explainers on why the tax breaks are unfair, telling the press club in March that our tax system needs rebalancing. Obviously, these weren't the exact changes Spender wanted. She laid out her preference in March, revenue-neutral reform with CGT, negative gearing and trust reforms funding income tax cuts, while she favoured a 30% CGT discount. Her recent white paper did not propose exempting shares or startups. She has since suggested she underestimated their impact, or perhaps the backlash, but reiterated that the system needs rebalancing in favour of young wage earners, which is exactly what reducing CGT concessions on shares will do. After voting against the bill, she defended her Olympic-level backflip, dismissing claims she'd been influenced by her richer constituents, although they're certainly the ones who've been kicking up the largest stink. So did Spender, to borrow a jibe often thrown at the Greens when they seek to use their Senate balance of power. Make the perfect the enemy of the good here? Should an individual MP who claims to want to make the tax system fairer for young people vote for reforms that do just that? Why were independents like Spender able to vote for a flawed National Anti-Corruption Commission in 2022, having tried and failed to move amendments, but not for tax reforms that broadly aligned with what they'd been calling for? While the lower house independents had no power to block or amend in either situation, it matters how they vote in the end. They may very soon hold deciding votes in our parliament, should that hung parliament ever arrive. Ryan, for example, voted for Labor's tax reforms after having moved and supported other failed amendments from the crossbench. With no balance of power, their options were change or status quo.
0: Spender voted for the status quo. This may seem like a lot of words to spend on one MP, but I've long watched and questioned whether figures like Spender can recognise and be part of fixing our crooked system. I've received multiple I told you so's from progressive friends this week. Spender has repeatedly claimed she wants to rebalance the tax system, though has repeatedly struggled to say that the rich will need to pay more. When push came to wedge, for the government did insist on moving multiple changes at once in order to wedge the coalition, Spender failed to put her money where her mouth was. Or perhaps she put her money exactly where her richest constituents demanded she put it, even if it meant going back on everything she has been saying about tax reform for the past few years. As Spender told me when I asked about the need for some people to pay more, it's not simple. There are trade-offs in this. Indeed, there are, but it seems Spender is not willing to make them. And that was by Rachel Withers. Allegra Spender failed to put her money where her mouth is on tax reform. Now what? Our next article is by Sani Shah. Greens, where in the shint hell art thou? The brutal question for the Greens is obvious. How did you let Pauline Hanson steal your job? It is a special kind of humiliation watching One Nation become the face of anti-establishment politics in Australia when the Greens have spent decades standing in the corner, snapping their fingers and saying, hello, we are also not Labor or Liberal, and we even own reusable coffee cups. This is not to say Hanson is about to become Prime Minister. I'm still not convinced One Nation's rise is as durable or electorally devastating as the polling suggests. Pollsters are basically tarot readers, with less reliable methodology. But even so, something real is happening. Voters are angry with the major parties. They think politics is broken, that Labor and the Coalition are too close to donors, too slow on housing, too captured by property, too timid on climate, too allergic to courage, and too committed to a version of democracy where the people get consulted every 3 years and ignored with bipartisan efficiency for the rest of the term. Whether that loss of trust is justified by real failures or driven by algorithms spawned by Gina Reinhart's bottomless appetite for influence is almost irrelevant. This should have been the Greens' moment. They were the party of not the big guys, of renters, climate action and public housing. They were the ones fighting corporate donations, banks and supermarkets, the people yelling, maybe the future shouldn't be decided by whichever billionaire has the most mining equipment. On housing, the Greens platform includes limiting rent increases, phasing out negative gearing and capital gains tax concessions for wealthy property investors, creating a government-owned developer, and building public and affordable homes. One Nation's message, in comparison, is cruel, simplistic, and often stupid. Basically, gated community economics with the gate manned by a terminally confused Barnaby Joyce. Unfortunately, cruel, simplistic, and stupid are three of the most successful ingredients in modern political communication, right after short video and Dave Hughes having nervous breakdown online. Hanson says you can't afford a house because migrants are taking them. That there are too many migrants, that the migrants are too Muslim or too Indian or not as fiery pink as whatever race Barnaby Joyce belongs to. That is wrong and ugly, but easy to understand. The Greens say housing is the result of decades of commodification, tax concessions, landlord power, underbuilding, corporate capture, neoliberal planning failure, and interlocking systems of inequality. That is much more accurate, but it's also the kind of sentence that makes a person paying $850 a week for a mouldy two-bed in Footscray start looking sympathetically at a One Nation TikTok. Also, why the hell is One Nation so much better at going viral than the Greens? They used to be staffed by young people who knew how to use the internet for messaging. The online space should have been dominated by memes and viral videos and influencers, all pushing Greens' talking points. Instead, it's ruled almost exclusively by a party of decrepit racists who don't even have a coherent point beyond everything is bad. I'm not arguing that the Greens need to become anti-immigrant. The correct response to Hansenism is not Hansenism with better pronouns. But they do need to find a way to talk about migration, population, housing supply, universities, wages and infrastructure without sounding like they're scolding a voter for noticing that people need somewhere to live. A humane left politician
1: can say migrants are not the villain while also saying governments cannot run migration settings, student visa systems and housing policy as unrelated spreadsheets maintained by three different departments and one incompetent consultant from KPMG. Instead, too often, the Greens make it sound like every voter concerned first has to pass a moral purity test. Worried about housing? Good. But please complete this module on settler colonial capitalism before asking about rent. Worried about migration settings? Too bad, you pronounced it Australia instead of the more correct so-called Australia. Worried about the cost of living? Where is your kefir and trans solidarity button? It feels like the Greens don't even want your vote anymore because you disgust them with your lack of purity. Meanwhile, One Nation is not even doing the serious adult party thing well. Its foreign ownership housing policy recently required six separate attempts at clarification in less than a day, involving Barnaby Joyce, Sky News, Pauline Hanson, Sean Bell, 2GB, and finally, a written statement. I've seen my toddler fail at potty training with more strategy and coherence. But voters lack object permanence. They reward recognition. Their approach to deciding government is too often based on yes, but is it shiny? They reward the person who seems to see the thing they're angry about, even if that person is holding the binoculars backwards and blaming a family from Nepal for a housing crisis created by landlords, banks, developers, and governments. Competence is rarely a consideration. This is the Greens' harsh truth. They have become very good at being correct in ways that declare people stupid for not already agreeing with them. And no one likes being called stupid. That is death in populist politics. You do not beat Hanson by telling voters they are bad for hearing her. You beat Hanson by getting to their fear before she does. You say, yes, housing is broken. Yes, the major parties did this. Yes, rents are obscene. Yes, banks are gouging. Yes, property investors have been treated like sacred cows with negatively geared udders. Yes, migration has to be planned alongside homes, schools, hospitals and transport. And no, the enemy is not your neighbour with an accent. The Greens don't need to move right. They need to learn how to speak left in a way that sounds like they have met ordinary people. Less seminar, more sentence. Less sanctimony, more persuasion. Less our policy is hidden behind a rainbow flag. More our policy starts with you. Everyone else's starts against you. If Pauline Hanson can capture this anti-major party moment, then the Greens had just missed an opportunity. Worse, they've performed a public service announcement on how moral certainty, strategic incompetence, and bad messaging can combine to make even the right answer lose to the dumbest one possible. And that was by Sammy Shah. Greens, where in the hell art thou? And that completes our readings from the website crikey.com.au. I'm Melinda Peat, and I operated the panel for this program, which was edited by Pam Green. This program was produced in the studios of Vision Australia Radio Adelaide and can be heard regularly at this time here on Vision Australia Radio, VA Radio Digital, and online at varadio.org.

0: Good evening, Tony Carr with ABC News. Two men who killed a man in his home in WA Southwest have been given lengthy prison sentences. David Webber explains.
1: Raymond Smith died after being assaulted in his Greenbushes home in 2023. A jury found James Hunt guilty of murder and Paul May guilty of manslaughter. They'd gone there to commit a robbery, but Hunt took Mr. Smith to the bathroom, bound his hands with cling wrap and stomped on him. Justice Amanda Forrester said May helped restrain Mr. Smith. Justice Forrester said Hunt had used severe force. She accepted the account of a third man who'd given evidence against Hunt and May at their trial. Hunt must serve a minimum of 21 years, while May was sentenced to 17 years and must serve at least 15.
0: A New South Wales parliamentary inquiry has heard 11 cold cases were assessed for possible links to serial killer Ivan Milat. Kava Akbari reports.
2: The head of the New South Wales Homicide Squad, Detective Superintendent Joseph Dewey, told the inquiry Task Force AIR reviewed long-term missing persons cases and unsolved homicides nationwide. The task force examined about 50 cases beyond the seven murders Milat was convicted of, ranking them by the likelihood of a connection. Criminologist Xanthia Weston and criminal psychologist Tim Watson-Munro said they reviewed 18 cold cases and found six closely matched Milat's behavioural profile. Dr. Watson-Munro described Milat as a ruthless serial killer, saying it is difficult to believe he committed no further offences between an alleged rape in 1971 and the first backpacker murders in 1989. The inquiry will continue in July.
0: One Nation leader Pauline Hanson has denied anti-racism protesters were the reason why the party had to change the location of its Melbourne fundraiser. The event was originally planned to be at a restaurant in the inner north suburb of Moonee Ponds, but is now underway at a new venue in South Melbourne. Earlier today, One Nation told the ABC the decision to move the event was due to advice from police relating to the protesters. Police say the restaurant's management cancelled the event and they didn't receive any threats to the venue. Senator Hanson now says the protesters had nothing to do with the change.
3: No. Hey, listen, do you think I'd be deterred by the protesters? Think twice. No. We've just had so many people that wanted to come. There's still got a big waiting list that people did want to come tonight.
0: The resignation of Britain's Defence Secretary has sharpened concerns about the UK's ability to deliver under the AUKUS agreement. Kava Akbari reports.
2: John Healey has quit Keir Starmer's government, citing a failure to commit enough money to defence less than 3 hours before he was due to appear alongside Australia's Defence Minister Richard Miles at an AUKUS-related event. It puts fresh focus on Britain's role in the trilateral pact central to Australia's nuclear-powered submarine plans. Retired Australian Major General Mike Smith says the UK is facing pressure around funding and producing the submarines.
4: They are way behind in their own shipbuilding. We don't yet have the design. It is high risk.
2: The federal government says Mr. Healey's resignation won't have any impact on the AUKUS agreement.
0: US President Donald Trump has claimed that he has ended the war in Iran, while Tehran says it's still yet to make a final decision on an agreement between the two countries. The BBC's Wyra Davies has more.
5: I think that if anything is agreed or if it is signed, it will not be a final peace deal. It will be this MOU, a Memorandum of Understanding. So what will not be included in that is the exact future of Iran's nuclear program. What will not be included in that is any deal for the Israelis to pull out of Lebanon. What will not be included in that is Iran's demands for reparations for its frozen assets. But what will be included probably is an extension of the ceasefire. And the key thing, I think that both Iran and Washington want, which is a reopening of the Strait of Hormuz.
0: The Fremantle Dockers have returned to training after their mid-season bye, with skipper Alex Pearce reflecting on his long road to 150 senior games. Taken in the 2013 national draft, the Tasmanian lost the entire 2017 and 2020 seasons to injury, but will bring up the milestone next Thursday against Geelong. The Dockers are embracing their status as premiership favourites, and the skipper says the setbacks he experienced are helping him stay in the moment.
6: All of that set myself up to be the leader I am now, and hopefully to help keep us level during this period and not get too ahead of ourselves and not get too down either, and enjoy the season, enjoy the games that we've had.
0: In Perth, mostly sunny tomorrow morning and then becoming cloudy in the afternoon, a forecast top of 18 after an overnight low of 4. Currently in Perth, it's 12.6 degrees.
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11: Welcome to The Inquiry from the BBC World Service with me, Tanya Beckett. One question, four expert witnesses, and an answer.
12: Well, we begin in eastern DR Congo, where the World Health Organization says it's working round the clock to trace anyone who might have come into contact with individuals who unknowingly passed on Ebola to them.
11: On the 17th of May 2026, the World Health Organization declared the Ebola outbreak in Western Africa a public health emergency of international concern. It was a global call to action in order to prevent this very dangerous disease spreading further across the African continent. But within 2 days, the Democratic Republic of Congo, or DRC, a large country in Central Africa, had recorded more than 500 cases. By late May, according to the British Medical Journal, more than 200 people in the DRC had died. One death was also reported in neighbouring Uganda. The numbers were deeply alarming for an outbreak that had, after all, only just been identified. The virus itself was first recognised in Africa nearly half a century ago. Since then, there have been more than 40 documented outbreaks. Many times, they've been contained in rural villages. But an outbreak that started in 2013 followed a very different pattern.
13: The declaration of a public health emergency of international concern alerts the world to the need for high vigilance for possible cases of Ebola virus disease.
11: The virus spread to densely populated urban areas. By the time it had been contained 3 years later, over 11,000 people had died. The loss of life was primarily in Guinea, where the outbreak originated, Liberia, and also Sierra Leone. But other countries, even outside Africa, were also affected. This week on The Inquiry, we're asking, why does Ebola keep coming back?
14: Part 1. Ebola Explained.
11: Ebola is a highly dangerous viral disease which attacks the body's organs and blood vessels. It can lead to severe bleeding and, in many cases, death.
15: My name is Dr. Sarah Madad. I'm an infectious disease epidemiologist at the Harbor Belfer Center.
11: The progression of the Ebola virus disease can be categorized into two clear parts. At the start, it shows a similar pattern to many other infections, such as a cold or flu. But in the second phase, it's characterized by a much more acute illness.
15: The dry phase is when you have symptoms that are associated with fever and malaise and weakness and abdominal pain and just, you know, general feeling really, really bad. And then you can progress to what we call the wet phase, which is, you know, when you have vomiting and diarrhea, internal and external bleeding, and then death can result from multi-organ failure, shock, and it could typically happen pretty fast.
16: The risk of Ebola patients passing on the virus is low in the early or dry stages of the disease, but increases substantially as the symptoms become more severe. And understanding how it is passed on is important.
15: It's transmitted to people through close contact, so it's not through casual contact like we think of perhaps during COVID-19 and measles, where it could be airborne. So we know Ebola virus disease is not airborne, and so it's through direct contact with infected body fluids. This can include blood, secretions, organs, or other bodily fluids infected.
16: As our first expert witness says, this is quite different from some other infectious diseases. Those who tend to ill patients appear to be particularly susceptible to infection. In many cases, these are women.
15: And so one of the things we often consider when we talk about these types of infectious diseases is how close people are living together, if they're caregivers, if they're in a place where there's weakened healthcare system capacity, weakened public health capacity. A lot of these underlying causes can help ignite Ebola outbreaks in these types of places.
16: Diagnosing the illness early in the outbreak is, of course, vital to stop it spreading. But our first expert witness explains that this can be an awkward task, partly because early symptoms are very similar to other diseases, but also because there are multiple versions of the virus.
15: Testing for Ebola virus disease is complicated. And when we talk about diagnostic testing, first, there's not just one Ebola virus disease. There are six different species. And so you need to make sure that when you're testing for Ebola, you're testing for the right type of Ebola virus disease that you're thinking may have caused this outbreak.
16: The fact that the virus has so many different forms is one of the reasons that treatment and prevention has been slow to emerge. After the massive outbreak in West Africa that started in 2013, a vaccine was developed, but it's only effective in respect of one type of Ebola, and that is the Zaire strain. Importantly, though, it's not effective in respect of the current outbreak.
15: The vaccines and the medical countermeasures, meaning the treatment that we have, is not universal for all Ebola virus disease species. So the current Ebola virus disease strain that we're dealing with, the Bundibugyo virus, we do not have an effective vaccine for it yet, and we don't have treatments for it. So this is not a copy and paste Ebola response playbook that we can use after, you know, one outbreak after another. It has to be species specific, and that was one of the biggest lessons learned.
16: So what do we know about this latest outbreak and the virus that is causing it? Time for our next expert witness.
14: Part two. Inside the outbreak.
16: The current outbreak that was first identified in the Democratic Republic of Congo in West Africa in May 2026 is caused by a form of Ebola first seen in Uganda almost 20 years ago. To understand more, I spoke to an expert based in the capital of the DRC.
17: My name is Hippolyte Muindo Mavoko. I'm a professor at the Department of Tropical Medicine at the University of Kinshasa.
16: We heard in part one that there's not just one Ebola virus, but instead six different species. The current species or strain circulating is called Bundibugyo. Its effects are comparable to other strains.
17: This strain is less virulent, let's say it like that, than the Ebola Zaire.
16: So when you say that it's less violent, what do you mean by that in terms of the symptoms?
17: The symptoms are similar, but we see, for example, with the Ebola Zaire, that up to 90% of patients can die. But in this case, lethality is around 25%. Both viruses belong to the same family. They are transmitted in the same way. The difference is just in the inner characteristics between the different strains. This one is less frequent. We are having it in the DRC for the second time.
16: So the Bundibugyo strain has in the past been less deadly than other strains. However, the difficulty this time around was spotting it.
17: The outbreak was detected late. It is believed that the virus has been circulating some weeks before the alert, before the confirmation of the outbreak. This is why the dispersion is quite big.
16: And how do you know that you have contained it?
17: You know, with this system of contact tracing, when we make sure patients, all patients are isolated in treatment center, meaning that they are no longer contaminating the people outside, then all the contacts that are listed, they are followed for 21 days. So when we have 21 days without an alert of a suspect cases occurring in the area, then we wait for additional 21 days. If within 42 days there is no new case, then the outbreak is declared over.
16: At the end of May 2026, the virus had not been contained. Diagnosis is an important part of achieving that goal, but precautions, treatments, and vaccines also play a vital role. So where are efforts to contain the disease through medical means?
14: Part 3. One bug, one drug.
16: The massive outbreak that began in December 2013 started in a small village in Guinea, West Africa. In March 2014, the World Health Organization identified the disease as the Zaire strain of Ebola, and confirmed cases were already spreading across the border into neighboring Liberia. Amanda Rochek is Associate Professor of Health Emergencies at the University of Oxford in the United Kingdom.
18: The outbreak in 2013 caused over 28,000 cases, 11,000 deaths, and over 580 healthcare workers died. And so it really galvanized international attention in a way that there hadn't been that focus on Ebola before. So there have been really big changes in the way that we've treated Ebola patients over really the last 10 years.
16: The struggle to control this large epidemic prompted a fundamental rethink in how Ebola patients could best be cared for and how transmission of the disease could best be avoided.
18: What we had was really limited supportive care for patients. So patients would sometimes get some pain relief, sometimes they would get some intravenous fluids, but not always. And certainly people were very fearful of patients with Ebola, and so often they got substandard levels of care.
16: Despite the sheer numbers involved in the devastating outbreak 10 years ago, it became clear that even without drugs, it was possible, with proper handling of patients, to radically improve rates of survival.
18: If we look back to the 2013 outbreak, the type of supportive care that was available to patients who were medically evacuated, so workers from high-income countries that were repatriated to places like the US or to Europe or the UK, their survival was much, much higher than patients who were treated in West Africa. And so the case fatality rate, the proportion of patients dying that were medically evacuated to high-income countries, was around 20%. The proportion of patients that we were seeing dying in West Africa was between 50 and 70%.
16: Only last year, Rwanda in East Africa saw another outbreak of the virus. This was a further separate strain to the one that is causing the outbreak in 2026, and also the one 10 years ago. The Marburg strain, as it's called, is considered one of the deadliest human viruses known to science. Fatality rates can be as high as over 80%. But importantly, in this particular instance, the number of infected people who died was actually far lower.
18: And for the first time in that outbreak, we were able to provide intensive care support to patients who were in one of the countries most affected. And so that involved things like intubating and ventilating a patient, so putting a patient onto life support. And that's a really significant achievement. It means that we are adopting a standard of care that would be the same for me if I was infected and medically evacuated to a high-income country, or to a local healthcare worker who may not have that opportunity, or a community member who's suffering from the disease. On top of that is now the opportunity to test these treatments.
16: So far, we've been talking about standard care, which could be used for patients with a wide variety of conditions, for example, oxygen and intravenous fluids. But now we come to the question of drugs. We've said that spotting that the Ebola virus is at the heart of a disease outbreak is slow because of the multiple versions of the virus. This multiplicity makes things complicated when it comes to medicines. But here also there is some cause for optimism.
18: One of the really pleasing developments we've seen in terms of countermeasures, and in particular in terms of drugs, is the idea of having drugs that work across different viral strains. And so the old adage used to be one bug, one drug, and it meant for every different viral strain of Ebola, we would need to use a different treatment. And really pleasingly, it looks like there are some promising candidate drugs that may have efficacy across the viral strains. And that gives us a really good opportunity to treat patients both with the rarer strains of the virus, but in the event that there was a new viral strain that emerged, one that we hadn't seen before, that we would have potentially much faster countermeasures for that.
16: But our third expert witness says despite all of the progress made in recent years, it's difficult to project what the outcome will be in this outbreak. Much is dependent on communication to local communities. Although as people understand how to protect others and the measures necessary to recover, survival rates will likely get better.
18: If a patient realises that they may have symptoms of Ebola, they will seek care at an Ebola treatment unit. At those treatment units, one of the first things that will be done is a test. From that point on, our care consists of really two different things. The fundamental to the way that a patient is cared for is that they get what is called optimised supportive care. And that involves things like IV fluids, as well as pain relief, as well as things like nutritional support, and also psychosocial support, and so supporting them and their families. As the outbreak goes on, both the quality of care improves, but also patients are much more likely to seek care. And so we see cases of disease that are milder, or we see them earlier when we have an opportunity to intervene, and that means that the proportion of patients dying normally falls. And so it's really, unfortunately, too early to know what the likely proportion of patients dying in this outbreak will be. And hopefully there are things that we can do to drive that number down very quickly.
16: So the next obvious question then is how can we stop it from coming back?
14: Part 4, detection and prevention.
16: If we are to stop Ebola from returning, we need to take a look at where it comes from. The first thing to note is that the reservoir for the virus, so effectively the home where it thrives, is actually bats. In other words, it is a zoonotic disease. Our final expert witness is Dr. Julienne Onoko. She works as a community engagement officer for the World Health Organization and is talking to us from Nairobi in Kenya.
19: The virus is hosted by a bat, but that bat is not sick. So the bat will eat fruit and it can spray the seeds of the fruit on the floor, and mammals will eat those fruits, or even human will go to the forest to hunt. They will either hunt the bats or they can find a dead mammals on the floor, and they will collect that dead animal and they will bring it at home. And this is how the disease starts. This is a natural process. Ebola is a zoonotic disease. It comes from animals. So eradicating Ebola means that we have to eradicate the bats. We have to kill all the animals. So eradicating, I don't think that it will happen. However, what we have to do is the prediction.
16: The difficulty here is that this pattern of existence so close to nature with the eating of bushmeat is commonplace.
19: You know, the normal life in these areas where we used to have Ebola outbreaks, they are farmers, they are hunters, or they visit mines. This is a normal day-to-day life. It's not something special, you see? So from time to time, we don't know why, we will have those bats flying from one place to another and stopping in an area, and people will go to the bush, to the forest for hunting, for collecting, for farming, and they will take a bat, they will kill a bat, or they will kill a mammal, and they will fall sick if that animal is infected by the virus. It's not something special. It's a day in day life of those people.
16: When the virus is first detected and reported, the best case scenario is that the response is rapid.
19: And from that, the medical doctor will make an analysis of that situation. When he will analyze, he will either validate or invalidate it. If it is malaria, he will give them the treatment against the malaria. But if he sees that it's not malaria, he can take the sample and send it for the testing to the laboratory. Once this is done, they can decide, they can agree that this is Ebola or this is not Ebola. But this work is a long-term work and is a continuous work.
16: Stopping the infection at source is complicated. For many rural communities, bushmeat is a vital source of nutrition. It's also gained popularity as a nostalgic food for people who live in cities. Another tradition that can lead to the spread of the disease is burial ceremonies. In some cases, the ceremony involves touching and kissing the dead body, but the corpse itself is still extremely infectious.
19: Well, one of the ways that we reduce the risk is what we call safe and dignified burial. So we have safe and dignified burial protocols, which means that we want the people to continue to do the funeral, but in a safe mode. So we negotiate with the community to do the infection prevention and control of the body, to disinfect the body, and to put the body in a body bag. And we don't allow the family to touch the body. And we also inform them not to touch each other, to disinfect their hands, and they can do the funeral. This is a negotiation what we do with the communities at the beginning. So once they accept, we can proceed with the funeral.
16: This type of messaging is at the very heart of containing outbreaks. But communities are often wary of trusting authorities.
19: We have prediction models of where this outbreak can happen and how to prepare the communities and the health system to identify, to detect. Because the problem that we have is that people are not detecting early that this can be Ebola. One thing is detecting, the second thing is report what you have detected. And we have to inform the community that they are living in this area that are prone to Ebola disease. So anything that is unusual, they have to report it. And they have to go to the healthcare center instead of staying at home and getting worse and even dying. And if there is an unusual death in the community, we have to encourage them to report it.
16: In May of this year, there were some attacks on treatment clinics, with locals accusing authorities of fabricating the scale of the risk for financial gain and disrespecting long-held burial traditions. There's also the problem, and this is the case in some provinces in the DRC, of armed conflict.
19: One of the critical issues that communities are facing, that people are facing, that even the responder like me, we are facing. So people are fleeing from the conflicts. So when people are moving, they move with the virus. The virus is not left behind, but they move with the virus and they go to another place to look for a better place to protect their life from insecurity. And they go and they start the sickness in that other area. This is what is happening now in the eastern part of DRC regarding this current outbreak.
16: Now we return to our question. Why does Ebola keep coming back? Efforts to improve drugs to treat the disease have been more concentrated after the devastating outbreak in Western Africa over a decade ago. It was announced in mid-May that scientists in the UK were working on a vaccine that was effective for the Bundibugyu strain of the virus. A lack of treatments that are effective for all the strains and the cuts in international funding have also played a part in why this disease keeps coming back. But the fact that the virus has its origins in animals that live in the wild makes the prospects for stamping out the disease in the near term almost impossible. You've been listening to The Inquiry from the BBC World Service. Before we finish, I just wanted to let you know there is a huge archive of previous episodes available to listen to, including What is the Future of the European Union? And Should We Mine the Moon? Just search for The Inquiry wherever you get your podcasts. And while you're there, click subscribe and turn on push notifications so you never miss a thing. This Inquiry was written and presented by me, Tanya Beckett. The producer was Matt Tolson. The researcher, Amelia Cox. The editor was Tom Bigwood. And the technical producer was Nikki Edwards.
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25: Hello and welcome to Tech Life on the BBC World Service, the programme about technology and how it's changing all our lives. I'm Chris Vallance. When we travel, we love to take our gadgets with us, but the lithium batteries that power them can catch fire, and on a plane, that's really bad news. We hear about a new campaign urging us to pack with safety in mind. In San Francisco, the BBC's Lily Jamali eavesdrops on an international contest for new AI applications. Will this amateur footy app score with the judges?
26: If you're on my app for more than 1 minute, you're doing something wrong, because the most important thing is to actually go out and play.
27: I like this. It's a good idea.
25: And protecting Africa's endangered wildlife is an increasingly high-tech business. A new scheme aims to give conservation workers the latest skills.

0: Okay, now have you put your seatbelt on and stowed all baggage in the overhead compartment? Good. Then let's begin. Whether we are flying for business or leisure, we usually take a lot of gadgets with us. Mobile phones, some wireless headphones, a laptop computer, and so on. And to charge it all, we might also take a power bank. All of this tech needs batteries, usually lithium batteries of one sort or another. But these batteries, particularly if they've been damaged, can be a real fire risk on planes. Listen to this from CBS News last October.
1: Dramatic cell phone video of a fire burning in the overhead bin on an Air China flight from Hangzhou, China to Seoul, South Korea Saturday. The airline says a lithium battery stored in a passenger's bag spontaneously caught fire, forcing the Airbus A321 to make an emergency landing in Shanghai.
0: Well, behind the reporter's words, you can really hear the fear of the passengers. This is the plane's captain talking to air traffic control.
2: Okay, so the backpack has been contained. We think it was a lithium battery that caused the smoke and the fire.
0: And only a few weeks ago, the BBC reported on another mid-air incident in Europe.
3: The UK's aviation regulator says portable chargers are causing a growing number of serious incidents on flights. Last week, a Luton-bound EasyJet service was diverted to Rome after a passenger packed a power bank in hold luggage. The Civil Aviation Authority says there needs to be greater awareness of the risk of devices overheating or catching fire.
0: So why are lithium batteries such a fire risk in confined spaces like aircraft cabins or luggage holds? Ashley Cranston is a watch commander with the Scottish Fire and Rescue Service.
4: So if you're lithium ion fires, they generate their own heat and oxygen and keep burning, whereas with conventional fires, they need to bring in oxygen and bring in the heat, whereas with lithium ion battery fires, they're self-generating, and that is what makes these fires more rapid.
0: The UK's Civil Aviation Authority, CAA for short, is so concerned about the fire risk posed by lithium batteries and power banks in particular that they're launching a public awareness campaign later this month. Jonathan Nicholson is the head of strategic projects at the CAA.
5: Power banks are really important that people treat them in the right way and carry them on board with them on the aircraft because they are so powerful. You think of the battery size in a power bank, it's way more than in a phone or a vape or anything like that because it's capable of charging all of those things multiple times. So yes, they come in different sizes, shapes, varieties, power, etc. But all power banks are way more powerful, have much bigger lithium battery in them than anything else. So that then equates to bigger risk if thing goes wrong.
6: And the risk we're talking about is essentially fire. What kind of challenges does a lithium battery fire present on a plane? We should say planes are very safe. We don't want anybody sort of thinking, you know, I'm not going to get on a plane. But why, if one of these things goes wrong, why is it bad news?
5: Yeah, so I mean, a lithium battery catching fire anywhere is bad news. If anybody's seen a video of one of these things go, they really go. They are intense flames that can go on for a considerable length of time and are quite difficult to put out compared to other things that could catch fire. So obviously on board an aircraft, you're in a very contained environment. You can't ring 999 and get the fire brigade to turn up. You are in that aircraft, and the cabin crew are trained to deal with things like this, with lithium battery fires, but it's still, you know, not ideal. So we need people to look after them. But it is way better to have them in the cabin and something happen to them than put them in your checked bag. You must never put them in your checked bag. If they're in the cabin, it kind of sounds a little bit counterintuitive to have it in the aircraft with you and something happened to it, but that's the best place to deal with it for the cabin crew. They obviously can have access to it, deal with the fire. It's much more difficult if it's in a checked-in bag in the bottom of the aircraft with all the cargo.
6: Has this actually been a problem on planes? Have we actually seen planes brought down by these kind of battery fires?
5: So we have had fires on board aircraft. Unfortunately, it does happen quite regularly with lithium batteries. Normally, obviously, they are contained. But we have seen quite severe incidents. If people want to Google air Busan and lithium battery, you'll see exactly what it can do. So basically, this aircraft, it was a commercial airliner. It was thankfully on the ground at the time, but it's believed the lithium battery caught fire in a overhead cabin locker, and it completely took out the whole top of the aircraft. If you see pictures of this aircraft, there is no top of it left.
6: I mean, it must be really challenging to put it out. I mean, they're hard enough to put out on the ground. When you're in an aircraft, what are the options for the crew?
5: They are trained. As you say, it is not like even a normal electrical fire, but they have sand and other implements they can do to treat with it. Some have special containment bags. It varies from airline to airline. It's their choice how they choose to deal with it. But all cabin crew will be trained what to do with it. But they are difficult to extinguish, and that's why they need to be where the cabin crew can get at them.
6: Are other devices with lithium batteries also a concern? I mean, think about phones, laptops, but there are lots of other devices.
5: Yeah, absolutely. So anything with a lithium battery, really, people need to be aware of. Vapes is another particular one where people must take them with them in the aircraft. But yes, anything with a lithium battery is a concern because it can catch fire and go wrong.
6: So your organisation, the Civil Aviation Authority, it sets the rules on what people can do on aviation generally in the UK. Are there also international rules on this?
5: Yeah, so internationally, aviation has a set of rules. They're set by what's called the International Civil Aviation Organization. That's the United Nations body for aviation. So they set a minimum standard of rules for the whole world that everybody has to adhere to, and that makes sure everybody is safe. Then individual countries can build on that if they want to. So the only difference you may find is some airlines may prohibit the use of a power bank completely when you're on board the aircraft. Some may allow you to charge other devices from it. But basically, the rules are, if you've got something like a power bank or a vape, you must take them with you in the cabin. Do not put them in your checked-in bag. You can take a maximum of 2 power banks, and you cannot charge that power bank itself while you're on board the aircraft. So you can't recharge the power bank.
6: Okay, so some of our listeners may be about to go on a holiday or a business trip. They're packing, they're getting all their stuff together. They'll have several lithium devices and a power bank. What's your advice to them at the packing stage? Because that's where it matters, isn't it? You've got to get that right, then the rest is easier.
5: Absolutely, yeah. So anything with a lithium battery, preferably take it with you on board the aircraft. If it is something like a digital camera where you might have the camera and a spare battery, or a laptop and you want to check those in your check-in bag, you can, but they must be completely switched off, not in standby mode, so they can't be accidentally turned on if something bumps into them. And any spare batteries must be completely isolated, preferably in their original packing or similar. And then everything else, please take with you into the cabin, either on person or in your

0: battery.
1: Well, thanks to Jonathan Nicholson there from the UK Civil Aviation Authority. And we should say that if you're travelling on a flight soon, wherever you are in the world, it's best to check with your airline to understand if they have any extra rules for travelling with rechargeable devices. This is Tech Life on the BBC World Service with me, Chris Vallance, and you, our listeners. In last week's edition, we had an interview with an executive from Microsoft about their latest quantum chip and his prediction about quantum computers possibly leading to better fertilizers, helping to feed more people. Dr. Brian Richard Joseph has emailed us from Canada to disagree. He writes, "Quantum computing will worsen, not improve, global inequality in food supplies, shelter, maternal mortality, and life expectancy. The important global problems are political, not technical," he says. Well, thanks for sharing your thoughts, Brian. And if you have an opinion on tech or an idea for a future edition of the show you'd like to tell us about, we'd love to hear from you. Our email address is techlife@bbc.co.uk, or you can send us a WhatsApp text message or voice note. The number is +44 330 1230 320. And still to come, the tech and local knowledge needed to protect Africa's wildlife. Now let's go to one of the epicenters of tech, San Francisco in the United States, where AI startups have been taking part in an international competition. Young founders, each representing the top picks from more than 40 countries, were brought together in one place for the event, sponsored by a well-known energy drinks company. Contests like this are common around Silicon Valley, but the ease with which AI enables apps to be vibe-coded are reducing some of the technical barriers to entry, though US visa rules proved a different sort of barrier to some contestants. Our North America technology correspondent, Lily Jamali, sent us this report from the thick of the action.
2: The day is young, so much still to come here, we cannot wait.
3: In a converted warehouse on the San Francisco waterfront, hundreds have gathered to size up a few dozen startup founders from around the world.
2: Make some noise for yourselves and let's get this thing started! Thank you!
3: Each founder stands by a booth that displays screenshots from their apps, which they can reference as they lobby passersby, seeking to top the massive leaderboard in the middle of the venue. They're competing for $100,000, $25,000 worth of Microsoft Azure credits, and mentorship from Red Bull Ventures. Electronic music blares in the background as entrepreneur and investor Brian Sparks begins his visit with Mattias Svitic of Sweden, founder of the startup Allplay.
4: Hi, I'm Brian.
5: Mattias, nice to meet you.
4: Nice to meet you.
3: Sparks is here to rank the startups in the competition.
4: So I'm excited to hear what you're building.
3: Svitic launches right in.
4: Go ahead.
5: So it's a platform for spontaneous sports, to bring people together with sports. I started with soccer in Sweden because that's the biggest sport there and it's my background. So you can see when pitches are available, when there isn't like matches, practices or anything. And you can either, I can show you like this. So you can either like join or create matches.
3: Svitic explains those matches can be organized based on anything from age to skill level.
5: If you're on my app for more than 1 minute, you're doing something wrong, because the most important thing is to actually go out and play.
4: I like this. So it's a good idea. But tell me where you were when you came up with this idea, and what problem is it really solving?
5: So how I came up with it is because I grew up my whole life playing pickup football. I mean, just going out to like a local pitch, meeting people from different backgrounds, neighborhoods. They spoke like different languages. And that's something like only a football pitch or a sport pitch can actually do.
3: Now, though, that's changed, Svitic explains.
5: Like, for the recent years, the same pitch that was full of like emotion and joy is completely empty. And that's what I'm trying to bring back.
3: Svitic says young people are staying inside more. They're alone, looking at their phones.
5: But I'm trying to get people back out again, meeting again, like in the real life.
3: Sparks is judging the startups here by four particular metrics: the profile of the founder, the potential social impact the startup may have, the feasibility

0: reality of the idea and this one.
1: So let me ask you one question that I'm asking everybody.
2: Yeah.
1: With AI building so many companies nowadays, what makes you unique? What's your moat?
0: That question is more relevant than ever in the era of vibe coding, the practice of building apps by describing to an AI assistant what you want to make using conversational language. The idea is to create what springs to mind without having to know how to code. It's a concept that seemed pretty far-fetched even a year ago, but vibe coding is at the heart of the Red Bull Basement Startup Competition.
1: Hi.
3: Hi, I'm Patricia.
1: Nice to meet you.
3: Nice to meet you too.
0: I tag along as Sparks moves to another booth to speak with Patricia Vowery. She's from Sylvania and has built an app that aims to help kids improve their reading. It's called Whisper Hollow. She's not a programmer, but was inspired by her nephews to build the app.
4: You vibe coded this on?
3: Cloud Code, yeah.
4: How long did it take you?
3: So like 4 weeks in total, but I have like zero coding experience. Well, very, very little. So like 4 weeks-ish, yeah.
0: When I debrief with Sparks afterwards, he says the lack of moats, barriers that could stop or slow competitors from replicating what they see, might be the biggest common hurdle.
1: What's scary is a lot of these early stage companies don't have protection. In other words, there's not a lot of proprietary software. With AI, it's almost like anyone could build something right now, but it's not necessarily protected.
4: Because of vibe coding.
1: Because of vibe coding. Anyone could build anything.
0: And that's reflected in the apps on display. From Germany, there's an app called Please Touch This Art, which uses AI to create 3D printed museum art that people, including the visually impaired, can feel. There's an AI glove that converts sign language into spoken words in real time, from Belgium. Kazakhstan's entry is an AI tool analyzing colonoscopy images to catch cancer early. Red Bull says the competition started with 140,000 ideas.
5: And now we're down to our top ideas in this room.
0: In the end, the winner is...
6: the United States!
0: It's an app called Lifeline AI, a personal safety system that aims to make it easier for someone who feels they're in danger to get help. A young San Franciscan named Darnell Adler had topped the leaderboard for much of the evening. He'll now have $100,000 to develop his app further, and he hopes to get it into the public's hands.
7: And that was Lily Jamali, our North America technology correspondent, reporting. Protecting wildlife is now a high-tech business. Communication networks, animal monitoring kit, various sensors and cameras. It can take a lot of skills to install and keep it going. The Connected Conservation Foundation, or CCF, is a charity with offices in the UK and South Africa. They've set up a first-of-its-kind scholarship program combining online learning and hands-on field training to build up conservation tech expertise where it's needed the most. 16 candidates from across Africa have been selected, and they're doing their training in South Africa this month, equipping them to deploy and maintain modern conservation systems. I've been speaking to Corinne Soldatos in Cape Town in South Africa. She's CCF's project manager there. And we were joined on the line by Niasha Shenje in Zimbabwe, who is receiving the training. I started by asking Corinne to tell me about some of the work the foundation does.
8: So we have lots of fun projects which we work on, and basically we put IoT and tech solutions in protected areas.
9: So what do you mean by IoT? Sorry, just in case people aren't familiar with that.
8: So everything from we want to track our rangers, track our wildlife, track vehicles and assets in the protected area, and then you need to get that information from the field through an IoT network into a control room where you can monitor and see what's happening in real time. So we'll do everything from LoRaWAN or internet networks, also to putting sensors on animals, putting sensors on game ranges, that type of thing. And then once it's in the control room, you need a solution to kind of visualize what's happening in your park at any given time. So we'll try and get that information into one central map or one central report for a park manager to see what's going on.
9: So when you say IoT, you mean the Internet of Things. So these are essentially gadgets and cameras and other devices that you can get data from, essentially.
8: Correct. So collars to track animals, tracking devices for your ranges, camera traps, fence sensors, even things like when your water tank is running low or a weather station. And we put, like you say, a full range of gadgets out into a game reserve. And that'll send data through an IoT network to your control room or your operations room.
9: So give me a sense of the kind of data that you get back then. So what kind of thing, how closely monitored are the animals? And give me a sense of that.
8: So it depends which parks we support. It can be as detailed as you need. Usually when you're tracking animals, you'll do a satellite collar, which will maybe give you one or two points a day. But if you are able to put a LoRa network into a protected area, you could have, you know, every 5 minutes you could track data from that and get a position and a location of an animal. If you want to track your rangers, you also put tracking devices on them, and that'll usually be every 30 minutes to 1 hour to get a GPS location. But what's important is to actually have communication with your rangers in the park.
9: Why is it so important to gather all this data?
8: The parks are vast. I mean, you're working with thousands of square kilometers, which you need to protect, and you don't have a huge workforce or sufficient rangers to cover every inch of the park at any given moment. So a great solution which has become available is to put technology into parks. And that way you can monitor your high-risk species or your endangered species and get information coming through from a much greater area than humans on foot would be able to patrol.
9: And so not only do you need, if you like, rangers who require a certain amount of courage and I'm sure a lot of skill to do their jobs, but you've also launched a scholarship to try and attract people with tech skills. Why have you launched this scholarship?
8: So through our work putting IoT solutions in parks, you can arrive with a beautiful, shiny system with great radios and great tracking devices, but you're working in very remote areas. And as soon as you put up your whole system, an elephant can knock a pole over, or a vulture will build a nest over a repeater tower, and then your whole network goes down. So you're not working in a city where it's quick and easy to maintain and fix. You're in remote areas, which often take a day or two to get to your tower to fix a repeater. And what we've seen is we put in these great systems, but as soon as we leave, there's not enough skilled professionals in a protected area to support that system. So what we're lacking is actually conservation technicians. And we've just seen, I mean, Connected Conservation has been running for 10 years. And as great as our solutions are, we still need people on the ground to maintain and support those systems. So through that, we've actually developed an online training course called Protected Area Technician. It's freely available to anybody who would like to do it. And we've worked very closely with experts in the field, with NGOs, with conservation organizations to develop the content. The demand and the response has just been amazing. And we then offered a scholarship where we would take technicians to a 2-week training course. And this would be a very hands-on practical training course, because as much as they want to learn and as great as the videos are, some people have never had the opportunity to hold a router, to hold a tracking device, to connect the two, to get them to communicate. So we're now doing a 2-week in-field practical training where we kind of turn the theory into practice and give these technicians a chance to learn and hopefully give them the right skills they need to take back into their parks and support the parks.
9: Well, we can talk to one of those who's going to benefit from our scholarship, Niasha Shenje. I hope I've said your name correctly. Tell me a little bit about yourself, Niasha.
2: I'm based in Zimbabwe. I work for the Zimbabwe Parks and Wildlife Authority, and I'm in the IT sector. And I've grown passionate about technology for wildlife monitoring, and also to address some of the critical challenges in conservation. As you know, in Africa, one of our critical challenges is trying to fight for spaces between the wildlife and the people. So I do believe that technology plays a huge role. And eventually, that's when I got to learn or get to know about the training which Connected Conservation is doing.
9: And indeed, you're facing challenges that maybe tech experts in other parts of the world won't. I mean, I loved hearing about the idea that a vulture might knock out a router. What kind of things have you encountered in your training that have sort of excited and interested you?
2: So they are training us smart conservation, whereby we're ensuring that our technology is reliable, is secure, and useful for the boots on the ground. As Karine has said earlier on, that we need to keep abreast with the technologies and also to protect the people on the ground. Like, as you know, the rangers, most of these protected areas live in areas which have little to no connectivity. So technology plays a huge infrastructure. So Some of the key things which I learned from the program is one of the key things was digital infrastructure and connectivity, where we were learned on how to actually come up with, do some maintaining or building of Wi-Fi in the parks, off-grid environments, and even these new technologies, which they are calling IoT, Internet of Things, which is also something which we learned. We also learned about sensor deployment, which is one of the key things that we can have real-time monitoring of our wildlife and also of our rangers.
7: And our thanks to Karine Soldatos from the Connected Conservation Foundation, speaking to me from South Africa, and Nyasha Shenje in Zimbabwe. 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Today's TechLife was produced by Tom Quinn and presented by me, Chris Valance.

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0: Welcome to Cover from Vision Australia Radio. I'm Tim McQueen. Cover to Cover is recorded on the unceded lands of the Wurundjeri Woiwurrung people of the Kulin Nation. I acknowledge Aboriginal and Torres Strait Islander people as the first Australians and traditional owners and caretakers of the land across our broadcast areas. I pay respects to elders, past, present and emerging, and to Indigenous listeners. In this edition, two stories from Tony Birch, Frank Slim and Snare, and May the Currents Be With You by Jen Marshall. Warning, this story contains adult themes and language. Snare by Tony Birch, from his collection Pictures of You, published by University of Queensland Press. Nothing much moves around here but the trains. We're two stops off the end of the suburban line. The trains come and go every half hour in both directions. A little longer on Sundays. 40 minutes, sometimes an hour if they're running late. I've timed them on my watch and write everything down in the notebook I carry around. Then there are the country line and goods trains. They can thunder by the back fence at any hour, rattling the dishes and knives and forks and spoons in the kitchen cupboards. A couple of times, we've had pictures knocked off the walls. We've been here for 6 years, from when I was 8. My mother ran away from my dad. I don't know exactly why. She's never told me, and doesn't want me asking. I remember that the police were often at our house, and he kicked the front door in one time when she tried locking him out. That's all I can tell you, except that she blames him for my stutter and my eyes blinking, said to the doctors at the hospital I went to for years. I'm supposed to be on medication. I was, for a long time. When I started high school, she said I was responsible enough to look after the pills myself. So, I stopped taking them. I flush them down the toilet or feed them to next door's cat. It doesn't seem to mind. I still blink too much now and then, and get stuck on words, but not when I write them down. I don't speak much unless I have to. The first night here, we slept on the kitchen floor, because the other rooms were full of rubbish, and a sort of scratching sound that had to be rats and mice. A diesel going by the back fence shook the house so bad, I thought it was an earthquake, until I heard the whistle of the train heading for the crossing on the highway. With some help, Mum fixed up the house. We dragged rubbish out of the rooms, made a bonfire in the yard, and burned the lot. Grandpa drove down from his farm and stayed with us for a few weeks, the old van loaded with tools and paint and pieces of wood. He worked hard, fixing windows and doors and plastering and painting the inside. At the end of his stay, I sat on my bed in the freshly painted front room and listened through the opening window to them talking out on the front veranda, holding a glass of beer each. After all the work he'd done, he tried talking her into selling the place and moving to the farm with him. When she said no for the third time, he went into his overalls pocket and handed her some cash. "Get the floors sanded with that. I'd do it myself, but my back wouldn't last. We can work on the outside paint job later in the year when it's warm." The next week, I helped her empty the house of furniture, and a man came around in a van with Sam the Sandman painted on the side. He took the years of scratches and stains out of the wooden floors with a fearsome machine and varnished them like new. Sam had the quietest voice I'd ever heard, and soft curly hair and a beard to match. He came back a couple of weeks later to check that she was happy with the job, and then turned up a couple of days after that and started scraping the dry and blistered paint off the weatherboards. When I got home from school that night, he was still working and stayed on for dinner. Before too long, he was sleeping over. Except for the trains, it's dead quiet in our street. Our neighbours are mostly old Greeks and Italians. Theo, our next-door neighbour, not the one with the cat, he's on the other side, has lived by himself since his kids left home and his wife died. He gives us vegetables out of his garden. I've been working for him for the last 2 years. He offered me the job by showing his knotted bony wrists over the front fence. "I have the arthritis. Work my ass off for the factory. My hands are all fucked up.
1: You clean the chooks a couple of days a week, shovel shit, hose, water. I give you mother eggs, fresh, every day. You dig in the garden, I give vegetables, tomato, beans, everything.
0: So I clean out the chook shed on Sunday and Wednesday mornings before school. I worked out quick that Theo is lonely. He sits on an overturned bucket, watches me work, and smokes as he talks.
1: You know, when we're at the factory, Aussie boys bludgers, all of them, all the time. Drink, drink, drink, do fucking nothing. You work hard, you good boy.
0: I sometimes try answering him, but my tongue won't work, and I spit bits of words out like chips of wood. Theo doesn't mind.
1: You get stuck, no worries. I speak, you listen.
0: He sends me home with a cloth bag full of eggs. I wash my face and hands, then run down to the highway for the bus and ride the half hour to school. I keep to myself, up the front, behind the driver. The Islander boys run both the bus and the schoolyard. They take no shit. There are also the Vietnamese boys and the Africans, but not enough of them to take on the Islanders, even if they join forces. I have no friends at school and hang out with the losers nobody wants. We don't move far from the patch of grass near the front office, where we can be seen, and it's safe. 6 months back, Theo offered me a new deal. There's a grain store further along the railway line. It's covered in years and years of pigeon shit, and looks like a giant candle slowly melting into the ground. Theo told me that when he was first married and moved out here with his wife, he would head down there after work and catch pigeons in a snare he'd made.
1: I break the neck and pluck. My missus, Gloria, she cooks straight off. Nice. You like the chicken meat? This is better.
0: Theo said he would give me a dollar a bird. He taught me how to catch them, practicing in his backyard. He turned a cardboard box upside down and lifted it on one side using a long stick with a line of string tied to it. He put a small pile of rice under the box and made a trail of rice leading away from the box.
1: The bird, she comes, he explained, with the end of the line of string twirled around his finger. She takes food from the ground.
0: He bobbed his head forward like a bird would peck at the grains of rice.
1: And then she goes under for the food. You wait. Wait. Pull.
0: The stick came away from the box, and it closed over the pile of rice. I found catching pigeons easy, and would return to his back gate with a pillowcase full of wildly flapping birds, which didn't please him.
1: You catch, you kill, quick.
0: He showed me how to wring a bird's neck, which I was supposed to do as soon as I had trapped it.
1: It's better for the bird.
0: I found that my blinking stopped when I concentrated on a bird moving towards the box following the line of rice. One day, I spilled more rice than I should have, and the bird, a grey, speckled with silver, green and purple, headed for me instead of the box. It was at my feet pecking at the spill when I snatched it from the ground. After that, I didn't use the snare at all, but caught the birds in my hands. I was soon spending most weekends in Theo's back garden, or at the granary, stalking pigeons. When he told me he was going away for a week to visit one of his daughters for Greek Easter, I didn't know what to do with myself. I had the chooks to look after, but no one to talk to, and there was no point in catching pigeons, on account of Theo's strict rule, you catch the bird, you eat the bird, same day. If I went out catching birds while he was away, they would be on the nose before he got back. I got the wanders that weekend, roaming wider than usual. I walked the train line in both directions, trailing through empty factories and bombing stones into the oily channel running next to the line. I ended up behind the abandoned bowling alley across from the railway station car park. It had been locked and bolted for years. The windows had been nailed over with sheets of iron, and the outside walls were covered in graffiti, mostly tags left by the Islander gang. Triple X-rated was the tag they went by. I walked round the outside of the building and stopped at a window that had a corner of iron sheeting lifted. There was enough room for me to wedge my fingers between the sheet of iron and the window frame. I pulled on the iron, the rusty nails popped and the iron came away in my hands and fell to the ground. I stuck my head through the window. The air smelled of rotten meat and dirty water. I looked around to make sure nobody had seen me and climbed through the window, landing on some broken glass. The skylights in the roof made it easy to see where I was going. At the end of the bowling lanes, the pins, covered in dust and cobwebs, stood to attention. Bowling balls sat in the racks ready to go, and a huge disco ball hung from the ceiling above the centre lane. Only the shoe rack was empty. Someone must have taken a fancy to them. I tried one of the bowling balls for size. It was too heavy. I put it back on the rack and picked up another, a red ball. I'd never bowled before and wasn't sure what to do. I stuck the ball under my chin like I'd seen a bowler do on television one time and concentrated on the pins in the same way I had done when snatching pigeons. My blinking stopped. I sipped on my run-up and dropped the ball. It crashed to the boards, bounced into the gutter, rolled down the lane and wobbled by the pins. I picked out another ball and stuck it under my chin again. This time I didn't let go until I reached the bowling line, marked by a row of brass diamonds in the floor. I slung the ball as hard as I could and listened as it rumbled and echoed over and over before crashing into the pins. Most of them went down straight away. One of the back pins wobbled from side to side, then fell, hitting another and leaving only two pins standing. I was so happy I whooped out loud. I played every lane until the last pin had dropped and my bowling arm was worn out. I was thirsty and hungry and headed for the vending machine in the foyer. The potato chips, lollies and chocolate machine were covered in rat shit. Empty packets lay by the bottom, chewed to confetti. The soft drink machine looked a better bet, but I couldn't get to the cans without smashing the front of the machine. I picked up a bowling ball, spun around in a circle like a discus thrower, and hurled it at the machine. The glass front shattered into bits. I emptied the machine of drinks, careful not to cut my arm on the jagged glass, and sat the cans on the floor. I counted them up. I had 22 cans. I picked up a can of lemonade and wiped the dirt from the top on my t-shirt. I opened it and took a sniff. It smelt okay, and there were bubbles. I pimped my lips to the can and tipped it back just a little. It was sweet and sticky and warm. I finished the can off and fiddled with the money slot on the side of the machine. I could hear coins rattling around inside, but had no idea how to get it open. I whacked the machine with the bowling ball a couple of times. Nothing happened. I bowled the ball across the foyer. It ran down the stairs into one of the lanes and stopped in the gutter. I knew I wouldn't be able to carry all the cans of drink home, so I lined 10 up in a bowling pin formation and was about to bowl them over when a pin whizzed by my head, bounced off the wall and ricocheted into the side of the lolly machine. I turned to see where it had come from. It was the Islander boys, 6 or 7 of them, standing in the shadows of Lane 10. The biggest boy, Israel, was a year in front of me at school and was feared by everyone, even the boys in years above him. He had an older brother in jail. Everybody knew that one day he would follow him. He had a wild mohawk hairdo that he'd done himself and an ugly scar below one eye, some said from a knife fight. The other boys formed a V-shape behind him as he walked towards me. He pushed me in the chest with one of his paws and bent forward, staring me in the eye. My blinking went off the radar. The more I tried to stop it, the worse it got, like window wipers at double speed. "What are you doing here in our place, you skinny, freckle-faced motherfucker Skip? And stop your winking at me like some fucked-up spastic." When I didn't answer, he pushed me again. "Fuck you, nut boy. This belongs to us XXX crew. Say something before I show you some kick." "He can't talk, Israel. He's retarded." It was Moses, Israel's younger brother. He was in my year. Israel spat at my feet. "Can't fucking read either. That brand is swarming this place. You fuck off home, runt." He pushed me again. I sipped and fell onto my ass. I cut my elbow on a broken piece of glass. I only cried when I saw the blood pouring out. The boys laughed at me until Moses spotted the blood. "Hey, come on, man, he's hurt." Israel looked a little worried himself. "Get up, retard. You're being a bitch." The blood ran down my arm and onto the floor. "Look at the cut," Moses pointed to it. "We're fucked if he reports us." Israel whacked him across the face. "Shut it.
1: giving him ideas.
0: He lifted me off the ground and put his arm round me, like he was my best friend.
1: You say anything about this, and I'll skin you. Got it?
0: All I could do was nod my head.
1: Now fuck off home like a crybaby and come up with a good story.
0: I told my mum I fell on the railway tracks. She banned me from going further than Theo's place for a month, which wouldn't stop me getting around, as she was always working and had no idea where I got to during the day. As she washed and bandaged the wound, she asked me if there was something wrong.
1: I'm worried about you, Tom. You spend more time over at Theo's than you do here. I don't mind, he's a nice old man, but are you unhappy with Sam being here?
0: I shook my head. No.
1: Would you like to talk to him? Maybe there's something you'd rather talk over with him. You know, man to man?
0: I shook my head again. Sam was okay, but I didn't want to talk to him about anything.
1: Mum let me miss the final 2 days of term. I had a little over 2 weeks before I would have to face Israel again. When Theo came home from Greek Easter, and I told him I'd fallen on the railway tracks, he knew I was lying.
2: Bullshit story. You sit, you speak. Slow. You tell Theo. I will fix.
0: I sprayed and stuttered, but got the story out in the end. I started crying when I told him I was afraid to go back to school and face the gang. He patted me on the shoulder and clicked his tongue against the roof of his mouth, the same way that he spoke to the hens.
2: You must go to school.
0: I shook my head furiously from side to side. He put a hand under my chin and made me look at him.
2: I make you a present for them, boys. You feed chooks and I go in shed. We work together.
0: I sat in the pen with the chooks until Theo called me.
2: Come.
0: He was holding a length of pipe in his hand. He handed me a lead marble.
2: Take.
0: He pulled a large firecracker and a cigarette lighter from his pocket. He handed me the firecracker. The layers of paper were flaking away and the firecracker was falling apart. I wouldn't have been surprised if it went off in my hand as soon as I lit it. He clicked his fingers.
2: Give me marble.
0: He dropped the marble into the pipe. He pointed at the cracker.
2: You light. Push in hole. Here.
0: He showed me the open end of the pipe. I lit the cracker and shoved it into the end of the pipe. He rested the pipe gun on his shoulder like a miniature rocket launcher and aimed it in the general direction of his tin shed. I heard a loud bang and a ringing sound. Smoke poured from both ends of the pipe. Theo dropped the pipe on the ground and walked over to the shed. He stuck a finger in the neat round hole in the tin.
2: See? Good job.
0: He went back to the shed and came out with a leather bag with more lead marbles and firecrackers inside.
2: You practice, practice. When boys come and give trouble, you shoot. Send them away.
0: He shrugged his shoulders.
2: You not kill any, but you hurt, you frighten, and you free them.
0: Theo had gone crazy. Maybe I couldn't kill Israel with the pipe gun, but I could take his eye out, and I would be in big trouble. He could see that I was worried.
2: You have choice. Number one, you do nothing. They bully. Anytime they see you, bully, bully, again, fuck, again.
0: He put his hands on my shoulders and shook me just a little.
2: Number two, he rested one hand on my heart, you say, fucking no more, and you fight, okay?
0: Okay. I took the bag home and hid it under my bed. I didn't want to hurt anyone with it, but I was excited about trying out the marble gun. The next morning, I tucked the bag in the front of my jacket and left home by the back gate as soon as my mother had gone to work. I walked the line to the granary. I practiced loading the pipe with the marble and sticking the cracker in the hole without lighting it until I could do it all quickly. I balanced a battered old paint tin on a fence post, took a deep breath, lit the cracker on the ground, shoved the marble in, followed by the cracker, and aimed the gun at the tin. The blast popped my right ear. I didn't know if I'd hit the tin until it started weeping red paint from a hole near the bottom. I fired off a couple more shots. I had plenty of marbles left, but only two firecrackers. I put everything back in the bag, then crossed the tracks and headed home. As I rounded a bend across from our fence, I spotted a boy and girl up ahead on the tracks.
2: He was much bigger than the girl and looked older. He dragged her by the arm. She screamed at him to leave her alone.
3: Stop it, will you? Please?
2: She fell on the ground and wouldn't move. He wrapped her in a bear hug, pinning her arms to her side.
1: I'll stop when we're finished.
2: He lifted off the ground and struggled with her, dragging her into the line of trees and scrub. I fell to my knees and crept along behind them. When he reached the trees, he threw the girl onto the ground and stood over her.
1: You move, you say a word, make a sound, and I'll kill you.
2: I hadn't seen either of them before. He had a shaved head and tattoos on his neck. She was Islander. He undid his fly, put his hand in his pants, and rubbed at his cock. I crept a little closer, as quietly as I could. I tucked the length of pipe under my arm and put a lead marble in my mouth. I stood up, held a firecracker in one hand and the cigarette lighter in the other. The girl saw me and looked up from the ground. He turned around. He was giving her cock a good tug. Hey, fuck off before you cop a kicking. When I didn't say anything, he laughed. Please yourself, cunt. Watch and learn.
3: What the fuck's that?
2: He screwed his face at me, seeing me light the cracker. You come near me with that, and I'll cave your ass in, and then hers. I stood perfectly still for a second, and remembered what Theo had said to me. I rammed the lit cracker in the back of the pipe, took the marble out of my mouth, dropped it in the front of the pipe, and aimed at his head. I shut my eyes and turned my head away from the blast. He cried out like a dog booted in the guts with a steel cap. When I looked, he was rolling around on the ground, screaming out and holding his hands to his face.
3: Jesus, fuck, you shot me!
2: I hurled the pipe gun at him. The girl jumped up and stopped next to him. She stomped on his back with the heel of her shoe.
1: Dirty bastard!
2: She kicked him again and ran after me. I led her to the laneway behind my street. We ran until we reached the back gate. In here! I kicked the gate open and bolted it behind us. We were both puffing like mad. She had a deep scratch on her neck and blood on her white shirt. She had chocolate-coloured skin and an afro hairdo.
3: Who are you?
2: She barked, like I'd been the one who'd attacked her. I tried getting my name out, Tom, but couldn't. When we both got our breath back, she told me her name was Angeline and thanked me for saving her. She said she'd seen the older boy at the station when she got off the train and didn't know he was following her until she heard him behind her when she was taking a short cut across the tracks.
1: What a fucking creep. Wow, you shot him. He fucking deserved it. Where'd he go to school anyway?
3: Hi.
1: I bet you know my older cousin then. Israel. Everyone knows Izzy.
2: The first day back at school for the new term, I stayed away from Israel and his boys until lunchtime, when I noticed them walking towards me, across the school ground to the loser's patch of dirt. Israel sat down next to me, cocked his baseball cap back on his head, and put his arm over my shoulder, just like he had the day at the bowling alley. I waited for him to snap my neck.
1: I never thought you'd have the balls to be a shooter, retard. You saved my cuz, Angel, from that motherfucker pedo. You're a soldier, man.
2: He clapped me on the back.
1: You done well. Moses and me and the boys, we given you the green light for that one. You know what that is? The green light?
2: I shook my head.
1: You don't worry about that, bro. You don't say nothing much, but you a shooter. Fucking ice cool shooter. The green light is simple. It's like what the big boys do. All them hoods on the TV. It means you get no more trouble from any motherfucker at this school.
2: He hugged even tighter.
1: Your shit is Izzy's shit.
2: He stood up and waddled away, his troops in single file behind him. When I got home from school that night, old Theo was hanging over his front gate, waiting for me. He looked worried.
1: How you go, little bird? You have trouble from bully?
2: No, I smiled.
1: Good,
2: he clicked his tongue. Bang is best. Snare by Tony Birch.
0: Jen Marshall is a writer and business owner. From the Saturday paper, the 18th of April, 2026, may the Karens be with you. The heat was rising off the bitumen footpath, but what Matt saw at the corner of the side street made his temperature skyrocket. It was piled with rubbish. An old mattress with questionable stains was leaning against the neighbouring property's wall. Beside it, garbage bags filled with clothing and some cardboard packing boxes containing kitchen utensils, jars, and a few pots and pans. To top it all off, a sack of grass clippings. Why are people so thoughtless? All they had to do was book a council clean-up, and all this detritus would be taken away at no cost. Just one small web form and bingo, problem solved. Instead, they've gone to all the trouble of moving this shit to this laneway. It wasn't the first time this had happened, and it wouldn't be the last. He'd return home and book the council clean-up, but this time he would send the offenders a message. A few hours later, in his home office, Matt started typing, "Please don't dump rubbish," and then a few carriage returns and "Thank you." He made the text large and bold. He printed two copies and put them through the laminator. Finally, he punched a hole in the top corners before riffling through his drawers to find some cable ties. At least now the dumpers would know the local community was watching that space. Maybe they'd think twice about dumping again. Nearly a week passed when Matt saw the laneway again contaminated with junk. A toaster, a deconstructed melamine shelving unit, some children's shoes, one pair of tiny red sneakers, and a larger pair of pink plastic sandals. One of his signs was missing and the other lay on the ground. Well, that's just great, Matt thought. Not only had the litterbugs struck again, they'd had the audacity to wreck his signs. Who were these people who so flagrantly disobeyed the rules and agitated their neighbours? Later, at his keyboard, he typed, "Please book a council clean-up. This is not a rubbish dump." He paused. Maybe it would be more real if he put a name to the request, but he didn't want to put his own name down. A pseudonym? Jeff? Ingrid? What about Karen? He did feel like the local Karen right now. After all, this was an issue that needed to be escalated. Who would be better placed than Karen to do that? He knew Karen was a pejorative term, but on reflection, it was better than being seen as an angry white man. He hit return a few times and typed in Karen. He put the signs up when taking the dogs for a walk later that evening. It was 3 days before a new selection of trash was left in the laneway. Matt examined the slop, a rusty charcoal barbecue that looked as though it hadn't been used in 10 years. Two cardboard moving boxes overfilled with household knick-knacks, toys and clothing. A 30-centimetre TV, not unlike the one Matt had bought for himself 20 years ago at university, and a selection of empty spirit bottles and beer cans strewn around the area. He felt dismayed and pissed off. Who were these non-sign-reading louts? Who could be so indifferent, so apathetic, so callous? He was none of these things. He was going to make another sign. This time it would have teeth. In the comfort of his home, Matt's fingers danced across the keyboard. A dummy security camera he'd bought at the hardware store was on the desk beside him. He typed, "This area is monitored. No dumping of household items and garbage. Keep our neighbourhood tidy. Mayor Karen, City Council." The exclamation marks were a little much, but these people had no idea about council cleanups, so they'd be unlikely to be concerned about punctuation, nor would they know the real mayor's name. He pasted in the council's logo to make it look official. He knew it was wrong, but he figured nobody would do anything about it. The very fabric of society was unravelling around him, but he wasn't giving up. He'd install the dummy camera and signs later that night, under the cover of darkness. A few weeks passed. Council collected the rubbish, as Matt had ordered the council clean-up. He walked past the laneway, almost daily. As he approached, his heart rate rose and a tinge of irritation built inside him. But when he saw the laneway was clear and the signs in place, a sense of calm returned. Until that Thursday, the laneway was absolutely defiled. Two mattresses, one of which had been spray-painted with foul language, a three-seater couch with some cushions missing, a collection of black garbage bags tied at the top, packed with who knows what, a telephone with the cable cut off, an assortment of kitchen cabinets, likely the casualty of recent renovations. Then Matt saw the A4 page someone had taped to the wall. Really? Again? May I remind you this is not a tip? Council will come and pick up most of your unwanted items for free. All you have to do is go online. Be an adult and take care of your rubbish. It was signed, Your Local Karens, with a smiley face. Matt's heart soared. He had an ally. Together they'd be a band of Karens, or a pack of Karens, or maybe Karens on a mission. He walked away with a spring in his step. May the Karens Be With You, by Jen Marshall, from the Saturday Paper, the 18th of April, 2026. Warning, this story contains strong language, adult themes, and sexual references. Frank Slim, by Tony Birch. Viola fell for the boy at first sight, leaving her no choice but to care for him. Her brothel was orderly and maintained rules. Near the top of the list was that the girls couldn't bring their kids into work. It was a decision governed by common sense. Viola had a solid relationship with the local police, one that didn't come cheap. Every copper at the station, from senior detectives to young recruits on the beat, put a hand out to look the other way. Social welfare was a different story entirely. They couldn't be accommodated with either sex or money. Any evidence that a minor had frequented a brothel and the business would be threatened with closure. So when Elspeth turned up at work one afternoon with a 10-year-old boy, Viola was ready to read the riot act to her. Els raised a hand in her defence. I know the rules, V. No kids. I only need to leave him for a couple of hours. There's an emergency I have to deal with tonight. Like what emergency? Viola asked. Suspiciously. You're paid well here, Els. You have no excuse for working off the books. It's nothing like that. This morning, I got a call from one of my mum's neighbours. She's had a fall and has been taken to hospital. They're keeping her in and I need to visit. Take in some soaps and a nightie for her. The boy stood in the doorway, looking down at the wooden floor, listening to every word. He was slightly built, delicate even, and wore his dark hair long. The child could easily be mistaken for a girl. How bad is she, your mother? Viola asked. I won't know until I see her. The house cat, Easy, wandered into the kitchen, looked up at the boy, and nestled at his feet. He kneeled and petted the cat. Okay, you go then, Viola said, but be back here by 5 o'clock to pick him up. I can't have him around when the show kicks off. Els said, thanks, V, and kissed Viola on the cheek. She walked over to the boy and asked him to stand up. She lifted his chin and whispered, I'll see you soon, before hugging him and leaving the house by the back gate. Soon after, Viola heard a car exit the laneway in a hurry. A woman, driven by experience and intuition, Viola knew in that moment that Els would not be back at 5 o'clock, or any time soon. Viola turned to the boy. What do they call you, love? He raised his head and said, Gabriel, in a whisper. Viola had not seen a more beautiful child. His cheeks were flushed rouge, he had long eyelashes, and his deep brown eyes, seeped with sadness, reinforced a sense of innocence. Viola, a hard woman at the best of times, could not avoid touching him. She ran the back of her hand across his cheek and through his hair. You must be hungry. Sit down. I'll make you a sandwich and a cup of tea. As the girls shuffled in for the evening shift, they were equally taken with the boy. More than one of them referred to him as a little angel, without knowing his name. That night, he slept in Viola's room on the chaise longue in the bay window beneath an expensive Persian blanket that one of her regular customers had given her as a gift. Although she hadn't worked the floor for years, many of Viola's favourites continued to visit. She would pour them a drink, sit and reminisce about the old days before sending the men upstairs with one of her girls, 30 years younger than the client, at a minimum. Gabriel sat and quietly ate breakfast at the table the following morning. The boy didn't ask about his mother. Not that day, the day after, or in the weeks that followed. Elsa's name was rarely mentioned, and no explanation for her disappearance was asked for or offered. Viola suspected that one of Elsa's regulars had fallen for her and promised her something more than working nights in a brothel. Other girls had been swept off their feet in the same manner, but such arrangements rarely included taking on responsibility for a child and were generally doomed to failure. Sometimes the proposed elopement was a ruse, the new boyfriend secretly intent on putting his lover to work. A pimp took a bigger slice of earnings than a brothel madam, was about as reliable as a cheap watch, and easily roused to use his fists. Sitting across from the boy that morning, Viola realised that she was about to break her own cardinal rule. Later that day, she sent the house manager, Johnny Sergio, out to buy a single bed and set it up in her room. Viola also handed Johnny a roll of notes. He was to take Gabriel into a department store in the city and get him a new wardrobe and a haircut. "Why this kid?" Johnny asked, after returning to the house with shopping bags full of new clothes, shoes, and underwear for the boy. "I thought you didn't like kids." "Maybe I feel sorry for him," she answered casually, attempting to hide an immediate and deep affection for the boy she could hardly explain to herself. Johnny laughed. "Come on, Viola, you've never felt sorry for anyone in your life." She didn't like being challenged and put him in his place. "Mind your business, Johnny. I pay you to keep this house in order, not to interrogate me. If you've got a need to behave like a copper, go get yourself a sheriff's badge and a bad haircut." "Take it easy, V. I'm only asking. He seems like a sweet kid." Viola stood at the bay window, parted the velvet curtain, and looked out to the street. "He is sweet. I don't know how, growing up around Earls. I've had more than 50 girls come through here, and none of them has been as wild as her. He looks as innocent as a doe, and I wanted to stay that way. Be sure he doesn't go upstairs, and keep him away from the side door so he's not running into customers, or police coming by to collect. So I'm supposed to be a babysitter now?" "You're what I pay you to be. I don't want the dirt of this place rubbing off on him. By the way, I need you to get him into school. You can put him down the road with the nuns. Use your home address."
3: "The nuns? What if they find out he's living here with you?"
0: "They'll kick him out."
3: "No, they won't. They'd only work harder on saving him. If we send him to one of the state schools and they find out he's here, the head teacher will be on the phone to welfare in a blink and he'll be put straight into a home. One quality I've always admired in the mix, they never give up on a wayward soul. They'd have persevered with Hitler."
0: Viola enjoyed having the house to herself after breakfast time. The girls were gone by 7 in the morning, and the house was cleaned and empty by 9. She'd make herself a pot of tea and send Johnny off with the laundry and a shopping list, leaving her to sip her tea and read the newspaper. Johnny had enrolled Gabriel at the local Catholic school, and while the boy was not overly familiar with learning, he seemed to enjoy the new experience of having a regular routine. One morning, soon after Viola had kissed Gabriel on the cheek and sent him off to school, she noticed his lunchbox on the kitchen table. A few minutes later, she heard a noise at the side door and assumed he was returning home to fetch it. She got up from the table, walked into the hallway, and looked across at the brass knob on the door. She watched as it was turned one way and another, followed by a loud knock. Viola opened the door. "Gabriel, what are you?" She looked into the dark eyes of Desmarny. He was a small-time criminal, with a reputation for thieving from

Any decent criminal avoided him. There were also rumours he had an attraction to younger girls. The stories alone were enough for Viola to despise him. "What do you want at my door?" Viola asked, displaying as much hostility as she could muster. "We're shut." Marnie closed one eye and fixed on her with the other. "I was looking for one of your girls, Elspeth. She owes me money." "Too bad. She hasn't been here for weeks." "When's she due back?" Viola noticed that Des had stuck a foot in the doorway. She rested an open hand on the back of the door in case she needed to slam it in his face. "She won't be back. Elsa's moved on." He shook his head, feigning disgust. "That's no good to me. I got hold of some perfumes for her French gear. She hasn't paid me for them." As far as Viola was concerned, the perfume story stunk. "You've waited some time to collect, Des. Like I said, she's not coming back. You'll have to track her down yourself." She tried to close the door, jamming his boot. "I need the money," he snarled. "I don't have time for this. I'm busy." She pushed her shoulder against the door, shutting it in his face. Viola went into her bedroom and opened the curtains on the sunny morning, feeling a little anxious about Des Marnie. It wasn't uncommon for a customer to knock at the brothel door after hours, and sending him on their way caused no drama. But Marnie had unnerved her in a way Viola was not used to. She decided to calm herself by running a bath and was about to take off her dressing gown when she heard a creaking floorboard in the hallway. Des Marnie pushed the door open. He was holding a knife in his hand and smiling at Viola, a mouthful of rotting teeth on display. Viola studied the knife. The blade was short, maybe only 3 inches long, but well sharpened by the look of it. Without a weapon in his hand, she wouldn't have hesitated to take Marnie on. Viola had battled many men over the years and had the scars to show for her losses and occasional victories, but she wasn't about to break her neck. "You can't be coming in here. I'll call my manager, Johnny. He won't put up with this." "We both know your errand boy's not here. I seen him leave earlier." Des waved the knife in the air. "I want what I'm fucking owed." Viola remained calm. "All right, then. How much is it? Let me settle for else." "I'll take whatever the house is holding." And he lunged at her with the knife, nicking Viola on the cheek, just below an eye. "And I'll take whatever else I fancy." Gabriel had left the schoolyard immediately after first bell. He ran through the streets to Viola's and picked up his lunchbox from the kitchen table. He was about to leave the house when he heard a shout from one of the front rooms. He walked through the kitchen, along the hallway, and stopped at Viola's bedroom door. He hesitated before opening it. He saw Viola on her bed, lying on her stomach, with her face turned to the wall. Her dressing gown was hitched up around her shoulders, exposing her naked body. He saw a man standing by the bed with a knife in his hand. Gabriel turned to run and fell. The man leapt across the room and grabbed him by the neck before he could get to his feet. Gabriel was thrown across the room and slammed against the side of the bed. Marnie bent forward to be sure Gabriel got a look at his knife. "And who are you, darling?" he asked in an almost gentle voice. Gabriel was too terrified to speak. Marnie used the blade to lift Gabriel's fringe from his face. He whistled a low cat call and rested a hand on Gabriel's thigh, lightly massaging it. "Hey," he said quietly. "Don't be frightened, gorgeous. Viola and I are just talking." Gabriel had no idea what the man wanted, but he knew that Viola was in trouble. He began to cry and squeeze his eyes together. Marnie dipped the boy on the chin to get his attention. "I'm not here to hurt anyone, not today." Marnie reached across the bed to where Viola lay, patted her on the hip, and drew her dressing gown down. He picked up a diamond bracelet sitting on the bedside table and held it to the light. "This will have to do for what else owes me." He put the bracelet in his pocket, looking over at Gabriel. "Hey, Viola, I'm coming back next week, same time. You have some of your girls stay back for me, unless you're willing to step up yourself." He tousled Gabriel's hair. "What a lovely looking thing. You do the right thing by me, Viola. If not, I'll have to get in touch with the old welfare moles. They'll fucking treasure this kid." He gently stroked Gabriel's head. Either them or someone else.

0: Else will. The boy listened to the man's heavy footsteps walking back along the hallway. He waited until he heard the side door close and jumped onto Viola's bed. She reached out to him and started rocking him gently in her arms, kissing him on the forehead. She wiped the blood from her face and looked up at the ceiling. When Viola heard Johnny return to the house, she called him into her room. It had taken precious little time to realize what she had to do. Gabriel lay in her bed, sleeping peacefully. Johnny could see the bruise across one eye and the fine cut below the other.
1: Fuck, what happened to you, V?
0: Nothing I'm about to talk to you about.
1: You will so, he protested. Someone's hurt you. Who the fuck's done this?
0: Viola took Johnny's hand in hers, the only show of affection she provided him in 25 years. Listen, Johnny, there's something important I need you to do. You can't afford to get it wrong. She squeezed his hand. So, will you listen, please? Johnny wasn't able to listen. He was full of rage.
1: Fuck this. You've been given a belt, and I need to know who by.
0: She gripped his hand. Shut up. She pointed to her bruised eye. Do you reckon somebody would do this to me if they thought I had a hard man running the house with me? It's not what you do, Johnny, and never has been. Johnny dropped his head in shame. She squeezed his hand a second time. Hey, it's not your fault. I never employed you to be a heavy. You're better than that. Police are supposed to look after me. I pay them enough, but they've grown fat and lazy on handouts. I need to be able to rely on you. Can I do that?
1: Yes, V, of course you can.
0: She reached into her dressing gown pocket and handed Johnny an envelope. There's more than enough cash there. Book a hotel room in the city for me. A couple of nights should be enough. The Australia Hotel. There's no sticky notes or riffraff. Then I want you to organise for my stuff. Clothes, perfumes, everything personal, to be packed up in boxes. Gabriel sighed and rolled from one side onto his stomach. Viola went over to the bed and sat with him. The boy's things as well?
1: And what will I do with them? Johnny asked.
0: Telephone Bobby Featherston, the removalist, and pay him to move the boxes. Have him hold them until I've resettled me and the boy. I'll be in touch with you when the time comes to deliver everything.
1: Resettled? Are you going somewhere?
0: Viola ignored the question and handed Johnny a bunch of keys. These are for the doors, the money safe, and the liquor cabinet.
1: What am I supposed to do with them?
0: Whatever you like. The house is yours, starting tomorrow. You can run it however you want to.
1: I can't run this place on my own.
0: Of course you can. You've been here long enough. You know the business as well as I do. Even better than me when it comes to organisation. Besides, the girls love you, Johnny. You've never once laid a finger on any of them the whole time you've worked here. They trust you.
1: But what about you? You're running away from someone, I know it. I can't believe you'd do that.
0: Viola sat back. She felt beaten and worn out.
1: Don't you be judging me. I've had enough. I'm too old to take another battle.
0: Gabriel moaned. Viola moved across the bed, held his body to hers, and cradled him until the boy settled.
1: I need you to get him out of here tonight. Can you take him over to your place until tomorrow morning, and I'll come by and pick him up?
0: Sure, the wife will fall in love with him.
1: Good. And there's one last thing I need you to do.
0: Whatever you ask, V. You find Frank Slim for me. Tell him I have a job that needs doing in a hurry. Around midnight, Viola walked through the backyard of a dingy boarding house and into a kitchen. An elderly man sat at a table reading a foreign language newspaper. Viola recognised his face, having occasionally seen the man coming out of one of the local gambling clubs.
1: "There's Marnie?" she asked. "We need his room, now."
0: The man pointed above his head.
1: "Is here?"
0: She climbed the stairs, walked to the door at the end of the landing, and turned to the man accompanying her. She nodded. He stepped in front of her and opened the door. The room stunk of cigarette smoke and piss. A kerosene lamp was burning on a table under a window, and empty beer bottles lined the mantel above a blocked fireplace. One wall of the room was covered with pictures of naked women. They'd been torn from magazines. Another wall was papered with clothing catalogue, images of girls, some teenagers, others much younger. Marnie lay asleep on his bed.
1: nursing an empty bottle. He was covered with a grubby sheet. Viola walked over to the bed and shook him. "It's wake-up time, Desmond." He didn't move. She shook him more vigorously, stepped back and waited. Marnie slowly opened one eye, then the other, and looked up. "What the fuck?" "I've come to introduce you to somebody, Des." Frank Slim stepped out of Viola's shadow. He wore a black suit and tie and spotted a crew cut. His dark skin was lined with fine wrinkles, uncommon for a man who never seemed to worry. Des sat up. He was naked. Marnie knew, without having to ask, that the man standing alongside Viola could only be Frank Slim. He swallowed the lump in his throat. "What do you want, Viola?" His voice quivered. She answered by giving the slightest nod to Slim. He stepped forward and smashed Marnie in the mouth with a closed fist, knocking his front teeth into his throat. A second punch broke his nose. Slim dragged Marnie from the bed, knocked him to the floor, and systematically kicked him on both sides of his ribcage, his back, arms and legs. Marnie collapsed in front of the fireplace. Slim buried the heel of a boot into Marnie's collarbone, dislocating it. Marnie spat the mouthful of blood and several teeth onto the floor. Viola raised a hand in the air, and Slim stood back. She picked up the kerosene lamp. Marnie's nose had shifted across his face. He looked up at Viola, spitting more blood. "You fucking bitch! Cunts like you always need a man to do your dirty work." "I thought you were an ignorant bastard, Des. But you're so right. I do need a man." Viola winked. "What would you have a woman do after you've beaten her? Call the police? You know what I think, Des? If I were to get in touch with the coppers and tell them what you did to me, it might cost you as much as a round of drinks and a couple of cartons of cigarettes for them to forget the whole thing." "Well, you can fuck that. What's happening right now in this shithole is my dirty work, delivered by my hired help. And guess what, Des? I wonder if you know who will be paying. I'll give you a clue. It won't be me. Get fucked, slut." Frank Slim waited for Viola to lower her hand. He moved quickly. Neither Marnie nor Viola saw the thick knife emerge from the sleeve of his suit pocket and slice the piece out of Marnie's left ear. Before Des could scream out in pain, Slim swung a leg back and kicked Marnie between the legs, expelling the air from his body. He gasped as the pain shot into his throat. Marnie vomited, pissed himself, and passed out. Viola turned to Frank Slim. "Wait downstairs." She sat down on a rickety wooden chair until Marnie came to. When he eventually sat up, his face was unrecognizable. Blood ran from his ear, down the side of his neck, and onto his chest. Viola spoke calmly. "You're not to go near my house again, Des. Not ever. You're not so much as brush by another woman in the street. You see one of my girls, any girl for that matter, out and about, you cross the road. You fail to do that, and he'll be back here to pay you a more intimate visit. You understand me?" Although Marnie was in too much pain to reply, Viola was satisfied he'd got the message. "And Des, my bracelet." Marnie pointed to his pants, lying on the floor. Viola went through the pockets and retrieved it. "Thank you, Des." She placed the bracelet around her wrist and admired it. "On second thoughts, if I were you, I'd invest in insurance, like moving. Interstate would be my suggestion." She opened the door. "I won't be seeing you again, Des. You take care of yourself and stay out of trouble." She walked back downstairs into the kitchen. The old man looked up at her anxiously. She knew there was no need to bribe or threaten him to ensure he'd keep his mouth shut. Viola liked the newly arrived migrants from Europe. They worked hard, they liked the girls when they visited the brothel, and best of all, they had an inherent quality for minding their own business. "You married?" she asked him. "No, my wife is dead, a daughter I have." Viola took the diamond bracelet from her wrist and handed it to him. "Be sure she gets this for her next birthday." Frank Slim was standing in the laneway. Viola took two envelopes from her handbag and handed the first one to him. "That's for the work tonight. Two, as we agreed." She then handed him the second envelope. "There's double in there. 4,000. You hear of Marnie misbehaving in the future, pissing in the street, public littering, whatever it is, you be sure it's the last sin he commits. You need any more than that? You contact me through Johnny Circio. Frank took the envelope and felt its weight. I do trust you, Viola added. The men I know that have any integrity I can count on one hand, with a couple of fingers to spare. You're one of them, Frank Slim. She kissed him on the cheek and closed her handbag. I've scraped the ship from these streets off my shoes for the last time. I've a child to take care of. Frank Slim by Tony Birch, from his collection Pictures of You, published by University of Queensland Press. And that's all in this edition of Cover to Cover. Join me again next week when Barry Leveny reads five more stories from B.T. O'Sullivan, After Hours Calls, Tales About Sherwood in the 1970s, My Hermits, and Entertainment in Monto and later in Brisbane. I'm Tim McQueen. Until next time, goodbye.

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0: 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I'm Junita Moore, and reading with me today is John Hocking. The information provided in this program does not constitute financial product advice, and listeners should consider obtaining independent advice before making any financial decisions. No responsibility is accepted for any loss arising, including due to negligence, from anyone acting or refraining from acting as a result of this program. And we turn first of all today to pages 72 and 73. It's the contribution by Pam Walkley, the real estate section. The heading, Welcome to the Wild West. Leave no stone unturned when buying into a strata development. Buying a strata title property, either to live in or as an investment, can be a minefield if you don't carefully investigate the state of the building you are buying into. In New South Wales, with one-third of all strata developments in Australia, 53% of strata buildings have reported serious defects in common property, according to a 2023 survey by the Office of the Building Commissioner and Strata Community Association of New South Wales, SCA. The most prevalent defects are related to waterproofing, fire safety systems, structural issues, building enclosures, and increasingly, building services such as lifts and plumbing. Problems with strata living or investing can be compounded if the strata you buy into is also part of a mixed-use development, for example, shops below and apartments above, and is governed by a Building Management Statement, a BMS, or a Strata Management Statement, an SMS. These documents regulate shared areas between different entities, setting out how they will be managed and funded. A Building Management Committee, a BMC, is the body responsible for carrying out the rules set out in the SMS or BMS and is made up of representatives from each of the different schemes. And under the side heading, Mixed Use on the Rise. The very nature of a mixed-use complex indicates a plethora of interests, including the residential owners slash tenants, the commercial landlords, often the original developers, the commercial tenants, local authorities, customers and visitors, generally according to legal firm Bannerman's, which specialises in construction, strata and property development law. The potential for conflicts between these often competing needs and interests is very real. Mixed-use developments are becoming more common, says David Glover, Managing Director of the Owners Corporation Network, OCN. And the problem with many BMSs is that they are drafted by the developer and registered before occupation. Decisions made at development approval stage will directly shape the government's financial sustainability and livability outcomes for thousands of current and future residents, says Glover. Poorly structured or inequitable BMSs create persistent governance and financial problems. Strata expert Professor Kathy Sherry of Macquarie Law School agrees that mixed-use developments are becoming more prevalent. In the current frenzied, simplistic push for high-density development, there has been a marked growth in stratum subdivision, which combines retail, commercial and residential development in large high-rise estates, serviced by complex infrastructure and governed by largely unregulated management statements drafted by developers, said Sherry in an article in the Sydney Morning Herald in February 2024. Under the side heading, A Case for Management, Problems are emerging with BMC structures, says Glover. These include inequitable distribution of costs, with residential owners often subsidising commercial infrastructure, and locked-in cost allocation formulas that are difficult or impractical to amend, even when they become clearly unfair. Other problems that can disadvantage residential owners identified by the OCN include diffuse accountability for shared infrastructure, increasing long-term building deterioration and financial risk for residents, and limited transparency and indirect representation of residential owners who cannot participate directly in BMC decision-making. I could never see myself buying into a strata development with a BMC, says Glover. And under the side heading first-hand experience. I can understand his position from my own experience because I bought into such a development without fully understanding the ramifications. Mine covers four separate schemes and we all have one vote out of four, yet the residential scheme pays the lion's share of the considerable levies required to run the BMC. One big frustration of living in shared property is that everything that needs to be done to keep my home livable seems to take such a long time. Decisions about many things, from upgrading landscaping or just undertaking necessary repairs to common property, can drag out because of governance deadlocks and disputes between competing interests, sometimes compounded by a lack of regular BMC meetings. The owners of the apartments, especially those who call them home, generally want their buildings and facilities to be maintained to a certain standard and not have to wait for months or even years for things to be brought up to scratch. The commercial owners, whose tenants usually occupy their spaces during business hours, don't generally have the same priorities. The bad news is that these arrangements, usually designed by developers to suit their own commercial purpose, can go on forever, says Glover, sometimes 50 to 100 years. They can only be changed by the unanimous agreement of all members or by order of the Supreme Court. I know of a strata committee that sought legal advice on the prospects of dismantling a BMC arrangement. It cost them $75,000 just to consider whether it was a good idea or not, and were told they had no prospect of success, says Glover. He thinks, eventually, that informed consumers may turn away from buildings with BMCs attached, which may spur change. In the meantime, your best protection if you are buying into any strata development is to conduct your own strata search, says Glover. Scrutinise both the minutes of meetings and the notices of meetings for at least 3 years, he says. If something bad is going on, there will be some hints somewhere. If you're not reading anything about building problems, then the owners, committee and strata manager are likely hiding something. And that was from Pam Walkley. Welcome to the Wild West, and it can be found on pages 72 and 73.
1: And our next article is on pages 76 and 77. And this is an article by Vita Palestrant. And the article, Eye on the Prize. New to the workforce, it's time to become acquainted with your super account. How old do you have to be before your employer is required to pay you super? Young people starting their working life and their parents are often clueless, leaving them open to exploitation. The answer may come as a surprise. Even if you're younger than 18 and working more than 30 hours a week, you are entitled to super, whether you work on a casual, part-time or full-time basis. Xavier O'Halloran, Chief Executive Officer at Super Consumers Australia, says that every year Australians miss out on billions of dollars for non-payment of super by their employers. There is no minimum age to be eligible for super, but Under-18s need to be working more than 30 hours a week to qualify. This is the case no matter the type of work you do. Even an independent contractor who is paid mainly for their labour is entitled to super. It's really important for young people to check that they are being paid by logging into their super fund, he says. What you need to know, it's the next subheading. Earlier this year, industry super fund CBUS Super launched National Apprenticeship Week, encouraging new apprentices in the construction industry to check whether they were getting their full super entitlements. The construction industry remains one of the largest employers of young people aged 15 to 19, with more than 62,000 full-time and 12,000 part-time workers in the industry. This year's intake will be the first to receive a 12% super guarantee throughout their working lives, says Tom Garcia, the fund's acting chief member officer. The introduction of Payday Super, which comes into force on July the 1st, is another significant change. It will make it much easier for young workers to track their super and identify any missed payments. From July, employers will have to pay super every pay cycle instead of every 4 months of the year. Payday Super will mean contributions are paid more often, helping workers to stay on top of what they are owed and making it harder for unpaid super to slip through the cracks, especially in building and construction, says Garcia. With the super guarantee now at 12% and Payday Super just around the corner, young workers have every opportunity to grow their retirement savings from day one. These reforms give young workers a fairer go and help set up financial security now and into the future, he says. The Association of Superannuation Funds of Australia, or the ASFA, estimates that more than 3 million workers will benefit from this change. Workers will see their super billed in real time alongside their wages, ensuring they don't miss out on the benefits of compounding investment returns. O'Halloran says it will also help the ATO to identify employers that haven't paid the 12% super contribution. The ATO has the power to take action, including penalties for non-payment. If you're not satisfied that your employer is meeting the law, you can report it to the ATO. Under the subheading, Get to Know Your Super. When asked how well young workers managed to navigate the super system, O'Halloran says those younger than 25 years typically have lower levels of engagement and knowledge about the system. This is fair enough. Super can feel like something a long way off for someone focused on the cost of living and figuring out how to enter the housing market. Among people under 25, around 4 in 5 haven't made any death benefit nomination. Not having a nomination in place can lead to significant delays in getting a benefit paid at a time when your family needs that money. Also, 45% of the 18 to 24-year-olds either don't know if they have insurance or what insurance they have. This is another area where people are being let down. Super funds could be doing more to design appropriate insurance and helping their members understand what is and isn't protected, he says. ASFA research shows that approximately 11,000 individuals each year are missing out on about $1.5 billion in total and permanent disability benefits as a result of 2019 super reforms. And under the subheading, Check Your Insurances in Super, while well-intended initiatives such as Protecting Your Super, that's the PYS package, and Putting Members' Interest First, which is the PMIF, had unintended consequences. The laws were designed to stop insurance premiums eroding the accounts of disengaged members. Under PYS, funds were required to cancel insurance on an account that has been inactive for 16 months. Under PMIF, default insurance cover was removed from members younger than 25 and for anyone with an account balance of below $6,000. about 5 million individual accounts lost insurance as a result. ASFA says the laws meant to protect balances were too blunt, as the insurance was switched off by default, often leaving people unaware that it had happened. It notes that these groups are no less exposed to workplace injuries, motor vehicle accidents or mental illness than the broader workforce. The reduction in claims after 2019 confirms that those who lost cover were people who, in many cases, actually needed it. James Cavall, ASFA's Chief Policy and Advocacy Officer, says the problems the laws were designed to solve, unwanted multiple accounts and balance erosion, have been largely addressed through other means. The data makes a strong case for revisiting whether the current settings are still doing more good than harm. O'Halloran agrees. The old system created a real problem of unwanted or inappropriate insurance eroding small balances. The changes that were brought in helped to solve this problem, and they also allowed for super funds with members at high risk of injury to still apply the insurance automatically. The main failure has been poor implementation by the super funds, who have done a bad job informing people of changes to cover. He recommends young workers contact their fund. You don't need to wait to hear from your fund. It is worthwhile being proactive and contacting your fund to find out what cover you have. Find out whether it will adequately protect you if you can no longer work, and keep your contact details up to date so your fund can let you know if there are changes to your cover. And that was an article by Vita Palestrant. It was on pages 76 and 77, the article Eye on the Prize.
0: 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We turn now to pages 82 and 83, the section Shares Intelligent Investor, and this will be read in two parts. The heading, Too Close to the Sun, and the story is by Graham Whitcomb. The long and short of CLW, an AI-proof income REIT. Charter Hall Long Whale REIT, CLW, is about as far from the blast radius of AI as a listed investment gets. Its portfolio is a collection of properties occupied by blue-chip tenants who need physical space to do physical things, even in an AI-centred world. To first clear up some jargon, Long Whale REIT simply means a property trust that focuses on buildings with long leases. WALE, the weighted average lease expiry, is the average time left on those leases, weighted by how much rent each property brings in. The investment case is simple. The property types most exposed to AI tend to be those where the tenant's core activity can be replaced digitally, which mainly occurs in traditional office space where AI tools could reduce staff or increase remote work. Other exposed sectors include back office processing facilities such as call centres or medical diagnostics, mid-market retail, where AI-powered online sales might reduce store visits, and most software development workplaces. Of CLW's 515 properties, however, 21% are leased to the federal government and various state governments and councils. A further 21% are leased to pubs, with Endeavour being the major tenant. 11% of the portfolio is petrol stations, 18% is grocery and distribution centres, mainly leased to Coles and Woolies, along with food manufacturing, waste and recycling plants. These are not industries and locations that AI is likely to displace anytime soon. Most still need real buildings, even if software plays a bigger role. In some cases, growing AI demand may help. The portfolio includes 42 data center or infrastructure properties, 13% of the total, which should benefit from the infrastructure build-out that AI requires. CLW's tenants are locked in for most of the next decade. The portfolio has a 9.2-year WALE. Most tenants will stay a lot longer. About half of the portfolio is on so-called triple net leases, including most pubs and petrol stations, where the tenant pays all expenses, upgrades and maintenance. Tenants who have sunk all these costs into building a site and have no reason to leave will keep renewing. If all the options on those leases are renewed, the average term expands to 30 years. With 99.9% occupancy and 99% of rent coming from blue-chip tenants, CLW's income is unusually reliable. All leases include contracted annual rent increases, with half of them linked to inflation. After subtracting debt, the $6 billion portfolio leaves net tangible assets of $4.68 per share. At the current share price of $3.35, that's a 28% discount. You're getting roughly $1.40 of property for every $1 you invest. CLW pays out all its profits as distributions, with 25.5 cents expected in 2026, giving an unfranked yield of 7.6%.
1: And continuing this article under the subheading Other Side of the Coin. If that sounds like a money for jam proposition, there's a sticky mess a-coming. The 17% of the portfolio in office space is still uncomfortably high, and re-letting those spaces if tenants downsize can be difficult. The lease for one major property, Telstra's Canberra head office, will expire in a few months, and Telstra has said it won't renew. CLW had originally flagged the property for sale last year, but has since decided to keep it, possibly because it didn't get enough interest from buyers. CLW will now have to invest about $20 million to repurpose it. The bigger issue is the balance sheet. With long-based properties, near full occupancy and tenants that are mostly governments or large companies, banks are climbing over themselves to lend to CLW. We can see that in the 4% average interest rate paid on its debt, the lowest of any Australian REIT. The average rental yield on CLW properties is about 5%. If a landlord can borrow at one rate and buy property yielding more than that, the difference flows through to investors. Buying more property is one of the few ways CLW can grow earnings beyond the contracted 3% rent increases. CLW has lent into that, borrowing $1.5 billion to buy additional assets, taking gearing to 30%. But that figure isn't the whole story. Some of CLW's properties are held through joint ventures with other investors, and the debt attached to those properties doesn't show up on the balance sheet, even though CLW is still on the hook. When you account for CLW's proportional share, gearing is closer to 41%. CLW has defensive properties, but it's geared to the gills. It uses more leverage than any other ASX-listed REIT and almost double our favourite BW Trust, which is gearing of just 21%. Debt boost returns when rents are stable, values hold up and funding is free-flowing. It hurts when any of those moves the wrong way. In the 6 months to December, finance costs rose 14% to $53 million, consuming most of the gain from the higher property income. Operating earnings were close to flat. the potential for share price falls is amplified too. Many Australian REITs had geared up aggressively during the mid-2000s boom, using short-term debt to fund acquisitions. When credit markets seized up, they couldn't refinance and were forced into dilutive capital raisings, fire sales or worse. CLW's debt has an average expiry of just 3.4 years, increasing the short-term refinancing risk. None of this is helped by how management gets paid. CLW is externally managed by Charter Hall and fund manager AVI Anger, and is also the chief executive of Charter Hall's diversified division. He's wearing two hats. His bonus is tied to hitting earnings and distribution targets with no penalty for higher leverage. That creates a natural incentive to do more deals funded by debt. Worse, his long-term bonus is tied to Charter Hall's earnings growth, not CLW's. Charter Hall earns fees based on the size of the portfolio it manages, so more assets means more fees regardless of whether acquisitions were good for CLW. If you focus on the top half of the balance sheet, CLW is a gem. It's hard to find a better collection of assets, broadly diversified across low-risk industries, most of which are immune to AI disruption. Unfortunately, CLW's excessive use of debt and management incentives means it will be a far less forgiving REIT than BWP and most others. We aren't tempted by the high yield. Our view is steer clear, and that article on pages 82 and 83, Too Close to the Sun. And that completes our readings from the May 2026 issue of Money Magazine. From our Vision Australia Radio studios in Adelaide, I'm John Hocking. Unita Moore was reading with me today, and I was also your editor and panel operator. The information provided in this program does not constitute financial product advice, and listeners should consider obtaining independent advice before making any financial decisions. 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And this program will return at the same time next week on your local Reading Radio Network station and right here on Vision Australia Radio, VA Radio Digital, and online at varadio.org.
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11: Hello and welcome to Sights, Sounds and Songs. I'm Peter Stotzer from our Perth studios, and in episodes on this program, we zigzag around the globe in just 30 minutes. We visit continents, countries, regions, islands, beaches, mountains, lakes, rivers, deserts, cities, and more. I take you to places where you have been, to locations you dream of going to, and to spots you will never ever go to except on this program, Sights, Sounds and Songs, right here on the Vision Australia Radio Network. Wherever we are, we do some exploring and discovering before taking a breather with music closely or perhaps just loosely related to the places where we are virtual tourists. We then move on to the next destination. And it's great that you have joined our travel group. Today, we, the members of the Vision Australia Radio Travel Group, all meet in Singapore at Changi International Airport, which features the world's highest indoor waterfall. If you are traveling in from Melbourne, it is not quite a long haul flight with a duration of about 8 hours. It is an hour less from Adelaide, and the Sandgropers from Perth should be here in just 5 hours, taking a little bit more than going to Sydney. We've been in this island republic before and should know that Singapore is a sovereign city-state in Southeast Asia, known for its rapid development, high cleanliness, multicultural population, and strict laws. Founded as a British colony in 1819 and independent since 1965, it is a global financial hub and one of the world's busiest ports. With a population of nearly 6 million, the nation boasts high life expectancy, top-tier infrastructure and extensive urban green spaces. And so Singapore is one of only three true city-states in the world, consisting of one main island and 63 smaller surrounding islets. The city is known as the Lion City, from the Malay word Singapura. There are four official languages in the town: English, Malay, Mandarin and Tamil, with English serving as a common language. And also a local speaker, unique Creole called Singlish, which blends English with Malay, Mandarin and Tamil. The population is predominantly Chinese with significant Malay and Indian communities. And then there's some facts that I was not aware of. Fast walkers. Singaporeans are considered the fastest pedestrians in the world, averaging a walking speed of more than 6 kilometers per hour. And nearly half of Singapore is covered in green space, and that is surprising when you look at the skyline. Chewing gum is largely restricted, and there are strict fines for littering or not flushing public toilets. And of course, it is a culinary hotspot, Singapore. The island is famous for hawker centres with over 260 food stalls in one location alone. We are about to find out whether an insider agrees with those observations, as there is a surprise for us today. The voice of our guest presenter and reader is a familiar one to listeners in Perth. So I'm really pleased that this program is heard across the network by welcoming Crystal Chang for the first time to Sights, Sounds and Songs. And it's good to have your company, Crystal, and thanks for making time.
5: Thank you, Peter, for having me on your program. It's a pleasure to be here today.
11: And Crystal, you are equally at home in Perth and in your native Singapore. Are the observations and details in my opening comments correct, you think?
5: Yes, I think they're very close. Yeah, and I think the biggest thing that's missing from here in Singapore is my family.
11: And, yeah. And talking about that, can you actually just tell us a little bit about your upbringing, your time in Singapore as a young girl, and then you switched to Australia?
5: Sure. Yeah, I was born and bred in Singapore, and I came to Australia when I was 19. And can you believe it, Peter? I have actually never been overseas prior to coming to Perth. Very big difference, you know, Singapore for its weather, for a start, very tropical, humid, hot. Because of its dense population, there was close proximity to a lot of things. Very busy, it's very chaotic, hustle and bustle of the city. Different to Perth.
11: Calm,
5: quiet, and a lot of space. Very different.
11: What surprised me is that it said that there's still a lot of green spaces in Singapore, but it's a good thing.
5: Yes, indeed. Yeah.
11: All right, and we will be taking the train soon, actually. But before we board, we relax at the iconic Raffles Hotel, and we won't miss out on that Singapore sling either. The good people at the Raffles have some history for us. What are they saying, Crystal?
5: In 1887, at the dawn of the golden age of travel, four entrepreneurs Persian-Armenian brothers, the Sarkis, opened a modest 10-room hotel in Singapore. They named it after the founder of modern Singapore, Sir Stamford Raffles, a distinguished British diplomat and pioneering botanist. With such a resonant name, Raffles Hotel caught the imagination of a new generation of well-heeled globetrotters, beginning to discover for themselves the allure of the exotic East. As the hotel grew to be the splendid Victorian colonial landmark, it attracted writers such as Rudyard Kipling, actress Elizabeth Taylor, and also Jackie Kennedy. With grace and generosity embodied by its impeccable butlers, the Raffles name became the stuff of legend, known to connoisseurs worldwide for its unique blend of British etiquette, tropical magnificence, and Asian charm.
11: Thanks, Crystal, and now we move to the Singapore Sling. This information is also from Raffles.com.
5: The Singapore Sling is more than just a cocktail. It is a century-old symbol of style, subversion, and tropical glamour. First, there was the gin sling. Gin, lemon juice, sugar syrup, and club soda. And at the beginning of the 20th century, Singapore's best gin slings were to be found at Raffles Hotel. The hotel also served a mean gin pahit, or pink gin, in which a dash of Angostura bitters was added to two slugs of neat gin. Writer and Raffles regular Somerset Maugham was particularly fond of this pink-tinged concoction and refers to it in several of his novels. Gin pahits were also popular with naval officers, as the bitters apparently helped with seasickness. But there was a problem. Turn-of-the-century etiquette decreed that only men could drink alcohol in public. A woman who did so risked damaging not only her reputation, but quite possibly her chances of marriage. So while the hotel's male guests could imbibe as many gin slings or pahits as they liked, their female companions had to make do with a decorous fruit juice or a nice cup of tea. In 1915, the head bartender of the Long Bar was an islander from Hainan named Nyam Tong Boon. He had an idea. What if he made a cocktail that looked like an innocuous fruit punch matching the pink hue of the ladies' cheeks, but had the secret kick of a gin sling? The ladies could drink it with impunity. After experimenting with various ingredients, Nyam perfected what became known as the Singapore Sling.
11: Thank you, Crystal, and you deserve a break after this reading. And so we all sit back in our imagination, of course, as always in our program, at the lounge of the Raffles Hotel, and we are being entertained in the Mandarin language.

0: We are filing out of the hotel, getting ready to cross into Malaysia. But I noticed Crystal having a conversation with the bartender who gave an A4 page to Crystal. What have you got in your hands there, Crystal?
1: The Singapore Sling original recipe, which consists of 30 ml of gin, 15 ml of cherry liqueur, 120 ml of fresh pineapple juice, 15 ml of fresh lime juice, 7.5 ml of Cointreau, 7.5 ml of

0: remember all this and would like a copy, you can contact us by going to varadio.org, and that is varadio.org. Bernadette Eichner works for railwayadventures.travel agency and recently completed a research assignment traveling from Singapore to the Death Railway in Kanchanaburi in Thailand. We will need a second episode to go all the way to the Kwai River. For now, we join Bernadette and board the train with Crystal. Let's see how far we get today.
1: With the jolt signifying we're on our way, the modern MRT racing green-coloured train pulls slowly away from the Woodlands station platform, leaving behind the international city of Singapore and taking me over the causeway, across the Malaysian border to the town of Johor Bahru, where we transfer to the Malaysian rail system. The KTMB Malaysian trains appear quaintly old-fashioned and a bit scruffy compared to Singapore's sleek railways. Electrification of this line has not been done yet. So for the first 200 kilometres to the charming colonial town of Malacca, I'm riding on some of the oldest rolling stock in Malaysia's rail system. The first part of my journey travels along the Malay Peninsula, past large swaths of palm oil plantations and attractive jungle-clad hills, and as I roll along, I wonder if any of this will change with the new rail lines and bridges of a planned future massive development of the railway system planned for Malaysia.
0: Thank you very much, Crystal, or should I say, terima kasih banyak.
1: Sama-sama, Peter.
0: And there you have it, almost a conversation in Bahasa Melayu. We heard the abbreviation KTMB. It stands for Kereta Api Tanah Melayu Berhad, the main railway operator in peninsular Malaysia. Established in 1885, it is the country's oldest and primary rail provider, offering intercity transport, high-speed electric trains and urban commuter services. Kereta Api translates as the wagon with fire or the fire wagon from the steam locomotive days, and there are some voices in Malaysia who advocate the change in naming and remove the archaic Kereta Api. But Crystal, you have some more information on this.
1: Yes, a statement by KTMB says its name carries historical significance and is central to the company's corporate identity, although it is not used as the main consumer brand. KTMB, established in 1885, has a rich history that is integral to Malaysia's development. Its name, Kereta Api Tanah Melayu, reflects this legacy. However, as Malaysia has evolved, so has KTMB, the company said. KTMB said it has improved its services over the years to embrace modernization, such as introducing the electric train service, ETS, and enhancing the KTM commuter network, as well as KTM Intercity.
0: We digest this information by going to an instrumental break.

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You are with your guest presenter Crystal Chang, traveling by train from Singapore up the Malay Peninsula to Ipoh today. This guitar instrumental is by Martin Pereira, the title Keterang Chiva. Keterang Chiva is a Malay phrase meaning vibrations of the soul or trembling soul. Famously associated with the song by P. Ramlee, it refers to

0: Officially known as the historic city of Malacca, Malacca is the oldest of the four famous trading ports, Singapore, Malacca, Penang, and Phuket, that line the shore of the Strait of Malacca on the eastern side, across the water from the huge Indonesian island of Sumatra. Whatever the reasons, the Sumatran side of the strait must have been judged a less suitable coast for the establishment of ports in the old days. The Strait of Malacca has long been one of the busiest and most strategic waterways in the world. Most of the trade between Europe, Africa, the Middle East and India, on the one hand, and China, Japan and the rest of East Asia, on the other, has passed through it for centuries past and continues to do so to this day. On the website omaverick.com, we also read, "The land on which Malacca stands was originally at the very southern limits of Thailand, but not an area in which the Thais took much interest. The mouth of the Malacca River was wrested from Thailand by the Chinese in the early 1400s, during a brief period of overseas expansion. The Chinese founded the town of Malacca at the river's mouth, which they allowed to be ruled by a local Muslim sultan. The sultan could count on the protection of the Chinese from any attempt by the Thais to win back the territory. Malacca was then taken over in 1511 by the Portuguese, who dismissed the sultan and ruled the territory themselves, until it was taken over by the Dutch in 1641. The Dutch then ceded Malacca to the British to rule de facto from 1795 until 1825, at which point Malacca officially became one of Britain's Strait settlements and eventually part of colonial Malaya. Malacca then became part of an independent Malaya in 1957.
1: Yes, a multicultural town until today. As we heard, Indonesia and the island of Sumatra are just across the water from Malacca. And Malacca and the town of Dumai, which is an oil hub, are connected by a daily ferry service. The Indonesian and Malay languages are mutually intelligible. They are only differing by about 10% in vocabulary. Hetikus Endang, an Indonesian singer, brings us the title terkejut, meaning in English surprised, shocked or startled, depending on the context. Here is Heti and terkejut.

0: During the song, we have moved to the capital city of Malaysia, Kuala Lumpur, or simply referred to as KL, where we change to the Heritage Steam Travel System and do so in premium class.
1: We are on the newly launched Great Leisure Heritage Rail Steam Train from KL to Ipoh, a Class 56 KTM steam locomotive with stylish traditional furnished premium class carriages. On board, we sit back and soak up the evocative smells and sounds of steam haulage while enjoying spectacular rural scenery to Ipoh Station, which dates back to 1917.
0: And here, the railway station in Ipoh, in the state of Perak, we end our rail journey today. But we will be back in a few weeks' time, or should we say down the railway track, and we have a deeper look at this historic building, and we then move on to Thailand. And I now say thank you very much, Crystal, and I hope you will be back as well.
1: Thank you for having me, Peter. An absolute pleasure.
0: Yeah, and I now play you the song that will lock you in, that you come back, because it's called I'll Be Back, but it's from 1964, and you were not born then yet. Yeah.

The Beatles, I'll Be Back Again, and so will be Crystal. She has assured me during the song. And so before we go to our hotel rooms in Ipoh, I would like to give credit to the following sources of information. Raffles.com, railwayadventures.travel, maverick.com, malaymail.com, the Cambridge Dictionary, and medium.com. And of course, one more time, thank you very much to Crystal. And I thank you for your travel companionship. I'm Peter Stotz, your host and tour guide from the Perth studios. And please do join me again when we next take off on this virtual travel and music program, Sights, Sounds and Songs, on the Vision Australia Radio Network, VA Radio Digital, or on varadio.org. In the meantime, though, and in the spirit of this show, I say to you, as always, au revoir, dovidenca, sampai jumpa lagi, bis bald, namaste, arrivederci, yasu, stravo, hasta luego, sayonara, sai chen, ciao, adieu mittenand, and goodbye.

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0: The Guernsey Literary and Potato Peel Pie Society by Mary Ann Schaefer. 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
0: From Juliet to Sydney, 19th of July, 1946. Dear Sydney, stories about Elizabeth are everywhere, not just among the society members. Listen to this. Kit and I walked to the churchyard this afternoon. Kit was playing among the graves, and I was stretched out on Mr. Edwin Mullis's tombstone. It's a tabletop one with four stout legs. When Sam Withers, the ancient gravedigger, stopped beside me. He said I reminded him of Miss McKenna when she was a young girl. She used to take the sun right there on that very slab. Brown as a walnut, she'd get. I sat up straight as an arrow and asked Sam if he'd known Elizabeth well. Sam said,
2: "Well, not as to say real well, but I liked her. She and Eben's girl Jane used to come up here together to that very tombstone. They'd spread a cloth and eat their picnic right on top of Mr. Mullis's dead bones."
0: He told me that the girls were always up to mischief. They tried to raise a ghost once and scare the living daylights out of the vicar's wife. Then he looked over at Kit at the church gate and said,
2: "That's surely a sweet little girl of hers and Captain Hellman's."
0: I pounced on that. Had he known Captain Hellman? Had he liked him? He glared at me and said,
2: "Yes, I did. He was a fine fellow for all he was a German. You're not going to take that out on Miss McKenna's little girl, are you?"
0: "I wouldn't dream of it," I said. He wagged a finger at me.
2: "You'd better not, miss. You'd best learn the truth of certain matters before you go trying to write a book about the occupation. I hated the occupation too. Makes me angry to think of it. Some of those blighters was purely mean. They'd come into your house without knocking and push you to the ground. They was the sort to like having the upper hand, never having had it before. But not all of them was like that. Not all. Not by a long shot."
0: Christian, according to Sam, was not. Sam liked Christian. He and Elizabeth had come across Sam in the churchyard once, trying to dig a grave when the ground was ice hard and as cold as Sam himself. Christian picked up the shovel and threw his back into it.
2: "He was a strong fellow, and he finished as soon as he'd started," Sam said. "Told him he could have a job with me any time." And he laughed.
0: The next day, Elizabeth turned up with a thermos jug full of hot coffee. Real coffee from real beans Christian had brought to her house. She gave Sam a warm sweater too that had belonged to Christian.
2: "To tell the truth,"
0: Sam said,
2: "as long as the occupation was to last, I met more than one nice German soldier. You would, you know, seeing some of them as much as every day for 5 years. You couldn't help but feel sorry for some of them, stuck here knowing their families at home were being bombed to pieces. Didn't matter then who started it in the first place. Not to me, anyway. Why, there'd be soldiers on guard in the back of potato lorries going to the army's mess hall. Children would follow them, hoping potatoes would fall off into the street. Soldiers would look straight ahead, grim-like, and then flick potatoes off the pile on purpose. They did the same thing with lumps of coal. My, those were precious when we didn't have enough fuel left. There were many such incidents. Just ask Mrs. Godfrey about her boy. He had the pneumonia and she was worried half to death because she couldn't keep him warm nor give him good food to eat. One day, there's a knock on her door, and when she opens it, she sees an orderly from the German hospital. Without a word, he hands her a phial of that sulfonamide, tips his cap, and walks away. He had stolen it from their dispensary for her. They caught him later, trying to steal some again, and they sent him off to prison in Germany. Maybe hanged him. We'd not be knowing.
1: He glared at me again, suddenly.
2: And I say that if some toffee-nosed Englishwoman wants to call being human collaboration, they'll need to talk to me and Mrs. Godfrey first.
1: I tried to protest, but Sam turned his back and walked away. I gathered Kit up and we went home. Between the wilted flowers for Amelia and the grave digging for Sam Withers, I felt I was beginning to know Kit's father and why Elizabeth must have loved him. Next week we'll bring Remy to Guernsey. Dorsey leaves for France on Tuesday to fetch her. Love, Juliet. From Juliet to Sophie, 21st of July, 1946. Dear Sophie, burn this letter. I wouldn't want it to appear among your collected papers. I've told you about Dorsey, of course. You know that he was the first here to write to me, that he is fond of Charles Lamb, that he is helping to bring up Kit, that she adores him. What I haven't told you is that on the very first evening I arrived on the island, the moment Dorsey held out both his hands to me at the bottom of the gangplank, I felt an unaccountable jolt of excitement. Dorsey is so quiet and composed that I had no idea if it was only me, so I've struggled to be reasonable and casual and usual for the last 2 months, and I was doing very nicely until tonight. Dorsey came over to borrow a suitcase for his trip to Louviers. He's going to collect Remy. What kind of man doesn't even own a suitcase? Kit was sound asleep, so we put my case in his cart and walked up to the cliffs. The moon was rising, and the sky was coloured in mother-of-pearl, like the inside of a shell. The sea, for once, was quiet, with only silvery ripples barely moving. No wind. I have never known the world to be so silent. And it dawned on me that Dorsey himself was exactly that silent too, walking beside me. I was as close to him as I've ever been, so I began to take particular note of his wrists and hands. I wanted to touch them, and the thought made me light-headed. There was a knife-edgy feeling, you know the one, in the pit of my stomach. All at once, Dorsey turned. His face was shadowed, but I could see his eyes, very dark, watching me, waiting. Who knows what might have happened? A kiss? A pat on the head? Nothing? Because in the next second we heard Wally Beale's horse-drawn carriage, our local taxi, outside my cottage, and Wally's passenger called out, "Surprise, darling!" It was Mark, Markham V. Reynolds, Jr., resplendent in his exquisitely tailored suit with a swathe of red roses over his arm. I truly wished him dead, Sophie. But what could I do? I went to greet him, and when he kissed me, all I could think of was, "Don't, not in front of Dorsey." He deposited the roses on my arm and turned to Dorsey with his steely smile. So I introduced them, wishing I could crawl into a hole. I don't know why exactly, and watched stupidly as Dorsey shook Mark's hand, turned to me, shook my hand and said, Thank you for the suitcase, Juliet. Good night.
0: He climbed into his cart and left. Left, without another word, without a backward glance. I could have cried. Instead, I invited Mark in and tried to seem like a woman who had just received a delightful surprise. The cart and the introductions had awakened Kit, who looked suspiciously at Mark and wanted to know where Dorsey had gone. He hadn't kissed her goodnight. Me neither, I thought to myself. I put Kit back to bed and persuaded Mark that my reputation would be in tatters if he didn't go to the Royal Hotel at once, which he did, but with a very bad grace, and many threats to appear on my doorstep the next morning at 6. Then I sat down and chewed my fingernails for 3 hours. Should I take myself over to Dorsey's house and try to pick up from where we left off? But where did we leave off? I'm not sure. I don't want to make a fool of myself. What if he looks at me with polite incomprehension, or worse still, with pity? And anyway, what am I thinking? Mark is here. Mark, who is rich and debonair and wants to marry me. Mark, whom I was doing very well without. Why can't I stop thinking about Dorsey, who probably doesn't give a fig about me? But maybe he does. Maybe I was about to find out what was on the other side of that silence. Oh, damn! Damn and damn! It's 2 in the morning. I haven't a fingernail to my name, and I look at least 100 years old. Maybe Mark will be repulsed by my haggard appearance when he sees me. Maybe he will spurn me. I don't know that I will be disappointed if he does. Love, Juliet.
1: From Amelia to Juliet, left under Juliet's door, 23rd of July, 1946. Dear Juliet, my raspberries have come in with a vengeance. I am picking this morning and making pies this afternoon. Would you and Kit like to come for tea, pie, this afternoon? Love, Amelia. From Juliet to Amelia, 23rd of July, 1946.
0: Dear Amelia, I'm terribly sorry I can't come. I have got a guest. Love, Juliet. P.S. Kit is delivering this in the hope of getting some pie. Can you keep her for the afternoon?
1: From Juliet to Sophie, 24th of July, 1946.
0: Dear Sophie, you should probably burn this letter as well as the last one. I've refused, Mark, finally and irrevocably, and my elation is indecent. If I were a properly brought up young lady, I'd draw the curtains and brood. But I can't. I'm free. Today I bounced out of bed feeling frisky as a lamb, and Kit and I spent the morning running races in the field. She won, but that's because she cheats. Yesterday was horrible. You know how I felt when Mark appeared, but the next morning was even worse. He turned up at my door at 7, radiating confidence and certain that we'd have a wedding date set by noon. He wasn't the slightest bit interested in the island, or the occupation, or Elizabeth, or what I'd been doing since I arrived. He didn't ask a single question about any of it. Then Kit came down to breakfast. That surprised him. He hadn't really registered her the night before. He had a nice way with her. They talked about dogs, but after a few minutes it was obvious that he was waiting for her to clear off. I suppose, in his experience, nannies whisk the children away before they can annoy their parents. Of course, I tried to ignore his irritation and made Kit her breakfast as usual. But I could feel his displeasure billowing across the room. At last, Kit went outside to play, and the minute the door closed behind her, Mark said,
2: "Your new friends must be damn smart.
3: They've managed to saddle you with their responsibilities in less than 2 months.
1: He shook his head, pitying me for being so gullible. I just stared at him.
3: She's a cute kid, but she's got no claim on you, Juliet. And you're going to have to be firm about it. Get her a nice dolly or something and say goodbye before she starts thinking you're going to take care of her for the rest of her life.
1: Now, I was so angry I couldn't speak. I stood there, gripping Kit's porridge bowl with white knuckles. I didn't throw it at him, but I was close. When I could speak again, I whispered, "Get out."
3: "Sorry?"
1: "I never want to see you again."
3: "Juliet?"
1: He had no idea what I was talking about. So, I explained. Feeling better by the minute, I told him that I would never marry him or anyone else who didn't love Kit and Guernsey and Charles Lamb.
3: "What the hell does Charles Lamb have to do with anything?"
1: he shouted, as well he might. I declined to elucidate. He tried to argue with me, then to coax me, then to kiss me, then to argue with me again. But it was over, and he knew it. For the first time for ages, since February, when I met him, I was absolutely sure that I had done the right thing. How could I ever have considered marrying him? 1 year as his wife, and I'd have become one of those abject, quaking women who look at their husbands when someone asks them a question. I've always despised that type, but I see how it happens now. 2 hours later, Mark was on his way to the airfield, never, I hope, to return. And I, disgracefully unheartbroken, was gobbling raspberry pie at Amelia's. Last night I slept the sleep of the innocent for 10 blissful hours, and this morning I feel 32 again instead of 100. Kit and I are going to spend the afternoon at the beach, hunting for agates. Oh, what a beautiful, beautiful day. Love, Juliet. P.S. None of this means anything with regard to Dorsey. Charles Lamb just popped out of my mouth by coincidence. Dorsey didn't even come to say goodbye before he left. The more I think about it, the more convinced I am that he turned to me on the cliff to ask if he could borrow my umbrella.
0: From Juliet to Sydney, 27th of July, 1946.
1: Dear Sydney, I knew that Elizabeth had been arrested for sheltering a Todd worker, but I hadn't known she had an accomplice until a few days ago, when, by chance, Eben mentioned Peter Sawyer, who was arrested with Elizabeth. What? I screeched. And Eben said he'd let Peter tell me about it. Peter lives in a nursing home near La Grande Havre in Vale, so I telephoned him, and he said he'd be very glad to see me, especially if I had a tot of brandy about me. Always, I said. Lovely, come tomorrow, he replied, and rang off. Peter is in a wheelchair. But what a driver he is. He races it around like a madman, cuts corners, and can turn on a sixpence. We went outside, sat under an arbour, and he tippled while he talked. This time, Sydney, I took notes. I couldn't bear to lose a word. Peter was still living in his home in St. Sampson's when he found the Todd worker, Lud Jarutski, a 16-year-old Polish boy. Many of the Todd workers were permitted to leave their pens after dark to scrounge for food, as long as they came back. They were to return for work the next morning, and if they didn't, a hunt went up for them. This parole was one way the Germans had to see the workers didn't starve, without wasting too much of their own foodstuffs on them. Almost every islander had a vegetable garden. Some had hen houses and rabbit pens, a rich harvest for foragers. And that is what the Todd slave workers were, foragers. Most islanders kept watch over their gardens at night, armed with sticks or poles to defend their vegetables. Peter stayed outside at night too, in the shadows of his hen house. No pole for him, but a big iron skillet and metal spoon to bang it with and sound the alarm for the neighbours. One night he heard, then saw, Lude crawling through a gap in his hedgerow. Peter waited. The boy tried to stand, but fell down. He tried to get up again, but couldn't. He just lay there. Peter wheeled over and stared down at the boy.
3: He was a child, Juliet, just a child, face up in the dirt. Thin, my God, he was thin, wasted and filthy in rags. He was covered with vermin. They came out from his hair, crawled across his face, crawled over his eyelids. That poor boy didn't even feel them. No flicker, no nothing. All he wanted was a goddamn potato, and he didn't even have the strength to dig it up. To do this to boys. I tell you, I hated those Germans with all my heart. I couldn't bend down to see if he was breathing, but I got my feet off my chair pedals and managed to prod and poke him until his shoulders were turned to me. Now, my arms are strong, and I pulled the boy onto my lap. Somehow, I got us both up my ramp and into the kitchen. There, I let the boy fall to the floor. I built up my fire, got a blanket, heated water. I wiped his poor face and hands, and drowned every louse and maggot I picked off him.
1: Peter couldn't ask his neighbours for help. They might report him to the Germans. The German commandant had said that anyone who sheltered a Todd worker would be sent to a concentration camp or shot where they stood. Elizabeth was coming to Peter's house the next day. She was his nurse and visited once a week, sometimes more. He knew Elizabeth well enough to be pretty certain that she'd help him keep the boy alive and that she'd keep quiet about it.
3: She arrived around mid-morning the next day. I met her by the door and said I had trouble waiting inside, and if she didn't want trouble, she shouldn't come in. She knew what I was trying to say, and she nodded and stepped inside. Her jaw clenched when she knelt by Lude on the floor. He smelt something awful. But she got down to business. She cut off his clothes and burnt them. She bathed him, washed his hair with tar soap. That made a mess. We did laugh, if you can believe it. Either that or the cold water woke him up a bit. He was startled, frightened, until he saw who we were. Elizabeth kept speaking softly. Not that he could understand a word she said, but he was soothed. She dragged him into my bedroom. We couldn't keep him in the kitchen. The neighbours might come in and see him. Well, Elizabeth nursed him. There wasn't any medicine, but she got bones for broth and real bread on the black market. I had eggs, and little by little, day by day, he got his strength back. He slept a lot. Sometimes Elizabeth had to come after dark, before curfew. It wouldn't do for anyone to see her coming to my house too often. People told on their neighbours, you know, trying to curry favour or food from the Germans. But someone did notice, and someone did tell. I don't know who it was. They told the Feldpolizei, and they came out on that Tuesday night. Elizabeth had brought some chicken and was feeding Lud. I sat by his bedside. They surrounded the house, all quiet until they burst in. Well, we was caught fair and square. Taken that night, all of us, and God knows what they did to that boy. There wasn't any trial, and we was put on a boat to St. Malo the next day. That's the last I saw of Elizabeth. Led into the boat by one of the guards from the prison. She looked so cold. I don't know where they took her. They sent me to the prison in Coutances, but they didn't know what to do with a prisoner in a wheelchair, so they sent me home again after a week. They told me to be grateful for their lenience.
1: Peter said that Elizabeth always left Kit with Amelia when she came to his house. Nobody knew Elizabeth was helping the Todd worker. He believes she let everyone think she was at the hospital. Those are the bare bones, Sydney. But Peter asked if I'd come back again. I said yes, I'd love to. And he told me not to bring Brandy, just myself. He would like to see some picture magazines, if I had any to hand. He wants to know who Rita Hayworth is. Love, Juliet. From Dorsey to Juliet, 27th of July, 1946.
3: Dear Juliet, it will soon be time for me to collect Remy from the hospice, but as I have a few minutes, I will use them to write to you. Remy seems stronger now than she was last month, but she is very frail yet. Sister Touvier took me aside to caution me. I must see to it that she gets enough to eat, that she stays warm, that she's not upset. She must be with people, cheerful people if possible. I've no doubt Remy will get nourishing food, and Amelia will see to it that she's warm enough. But how am I to serve up good cheer? Joking and such like is not natural to me. I didn't know what to say to the sister, so I just nodded and tried to look jolly. I don't think it was very successful, because Sister glanced at me sharply. Well, I will do my best. But you, blessed as you are with a sunny nature and a light heart, would make a better companion for Remy than I. I don't doubt she will take to you as we all have these last months, and you will do her good. Give Kit a hug and a kiss for me. I will see you both on Tuesday. Dorsey.

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11: Rainstone 4 by Peter Helton. Read by Andrew Wincott. Deeks appeared by my side and just stared at me as though he couldn't believe what he was seeing. Perhaps he couldn't. I tried to ignore him. How about you, Mr.? The constable proffered the wriggling thing. I really can't. My place is, huge, Deeks completed. A cat is exactly what you need. Thank you, constable. He relieved her of the cat and shoved it at me, where he clawed his way up my leather jacket so he could stare at me with enormous eyes. Hang on. I'm not sure I can afford to take on a cat, you know? Vet bills, worming collars, flea tablets. Rubbish. The mug is yours. Now beat it. Hey, just wait a second. You've run out of seconds. He grabbed me by the arm and dragged me along to the landy. You're getting out of here, and I don't want to see you again near here, or gemstones, or anywhere, actually. He opened the door for me. Get in there before Needham turns up and hauls your ass down the station again. I deposited the cat beside me. The first constable supplied my keys. I backed the landy up as fast as I could. I knew when I wasn't wanted, and despite my curiosity, the mention of Needham had convinced me I'd better figure this one out from a distance. When I glanced back towards the bungalow, I saw Deeks talking intensely to the constable while keeping an avuncular arm around her shoulder, the constable nodding, nodding, nodding. The cat jumped into the footwell. He looked panicked by the sudden turn of events. I'd have to get rid of the animal at the first opportunity, or I'd end up like one of those private eyes who discuss their cases with their moggy and take them down the pub for a beer. At least we'd achieved a stay of execution for the thing. At the moment, I had plenty of other worries. We needed to get Jill's son back, and for that, we would break into Telfer's house and rob his safe. But I now had new stuff to worry about. For a start, Deeks obviously knew Gemma Stone. He didn't seem at all surprised to see her there, nor did he object to her presence. Me, however, he couldn't wait to get rid of. And since in the past few years he'd never missed an opportunity to drag me into Manvers Street under the flimsiest of pretexts, this new attitude of wanting to keep me out of the interview room worried me not a little. Now I had an animal to look after, at least until I could find someone to foist it on. While rattling back towards Mill House, through a fresh offering of drizzle from the man upstairs, I couldn't help marvelling at how, since answering that dreaded phone call from Griffin's on that stormy morning, when I had nothing more hectic planned than squeezing a tube of cobalt blue, my life had suddenly become rather crowded. Sometimes, though, you just couldn't back out or delegate. Serenity lay at the other end of burglary, and I was getting to know myself, a certain amount of mayhem. I parked the Landy in the puddle-pocked yard close to the door and got out, walked round to the other side and opened the door for the cat to jump out. He looked at me with almond-shaped eyes of palest green, then looked past me left and right, sniffed, meowed, and didn't budge. "It's just a bit of rain," I chided. "Don't be pathetic." He retreated into the furthest corner. I grabbed him. He scrabbled and clawed up my jacket and meowed. I carried him like a squirming baby indoors and set him down on the stone-flagged floor of the hall. He began sniffing around at once and cautiously inspected every nook and cranny. If he was going to give the whole of Mill House this kind of treatment, it'd be a very busy cat for a few days. Annis appeared from the direction of the kitchen, having heard me suggest to the cat he may go ahead and spray my carpets if he was tired of life, and then started making exactly the same noises Jem and the constable had made. It had to be a genetic thing.
7: "What's his name? Kitty, kitty, kitty."
11: "He hasn't got one, and he won't need one since he's not staying. He's just a refugee. He used to belong to the dead guy."
7: "Poor thing. Lost your daddy?"
11: I rolled my eyes. "Look at this as a transit camp," I told the cat as I squeezed past the Mutual Admiration Society. "A clearinghouse."
7: "How can you be so cruel? You could call him Tiddles."
11: "No chance." Last thing I saw when I slipped round the corner was Annis hugging him to her chest and examining his bits, as if I didn't have enough competition already. I had nearly made it to the kitchen when she called me back.
7: "Did you bring any cat food?"
11: I walked back warily. "Cat food?"
7: "Cat, meow, hunger, food, cat food."
11: "Can't he eat what we're having?"
7: "Pumpkin, sweet potato and banana curry?"
11: "Ah."
7: "So then you'd better go and get some. I think he's hungry."
11: The cat looked at me from the safety of her arms and meowed his agreement. It had started.
7: "If it's Thursday, then it must be burglary,"
11: Annis murmured, wrapping her warm limbs tighter around me and snuggling her face deeper into my shoulder. It was still early, judging by the thin quality of the light, and I was wondering whether it was time for breakfast yet when I heard a scrabbling noise at the door. I saw the brass door handle move a little, then stop, then silence. Interesting. Not interesting enough to let go of the woman in my arms, not many things were, but still noteworthy that the nameless cat could stretch that high. More scrabbling. The door handle dipped, the door opened a few inches. I briefly saw the cat hang from his front paws on the handle, then drop out of sight. The door closed. Seconds later, the thing had jumped on the bed and was walking confidently all over us. "Annis, the cat can open doors," I said in alarm.
7: "Great. We could call him Paws."
11: "No chance."
7: "Let's try and teach him to warm croissants, then."
11: It was over a breakfast of said croissants, heated in the oven without feline help, that I sought once more to simplify my life. I called Giles Harbottle at Griffin's and told him again that I was now convinced Lane was kosher.
12: "All right, if you say so, but I don't believe a word of it."
11: "Oh well, you can't win them all. Sometimes that's just how the cookie crumbles. You win some, you lose some." "Mr. Harbottle, there are only so many cliches I can handle at breakfast time."
12: "Breakfast time? I've been at work for hours,"
11: he complained.
12: "It's the early bird that catches the worm, you know."
11: "But it's the early worm that gets caught. And remember, it's the second mouse that gets the cheese. I'll send you my invoice." As soon as I cut the conversation, the phone rang. It was Sergeant Hayes. Good news, honey, sir. They released what's left of your car. What's more, they delivered it back here, which was kind of them. But we want you to pick it up pronto, before traffic decide it's not roadworthy, which I'm sure it isn't. I'm on my way, I promised, not entirely truthfully, since it suddenly dawned on me that the keys hadn't been in the ignition when it was found, and I didn't have the foggiest where the spare set might be. It took nearly an hour and several upended drawers to locate them. They were hiding in a little wooden box along with a book of matches from a Turkish seaside restaurant, a champagne cork with lipstick marks, and a dead beetle. If there was a story behind this, then I didn't remember it. By the time I got back downstairs, triumphantly waving the keys and expecting a lift to the station, Anis had gone out. Another expensive taxi ride later, and I was reunited with the DS. The bonnet was crinkled and one headlight smashed. The driver's side was scratched and dented, and there was a star-shaped crack in the windscreen. But I greeted the poor thing like an old friend. Miraculously, the CD player was still there, and not a single disc was missing. The rest of my possessions, dictaphone, camcorder, my lightweight binoculars, were handed to me in a clear plastic bag. Nothing had been stolen. Nothing had even been touched. The car had been cleaned by the technicians, on the inside only, with some stuff that possibly smelled worse than death, but faint stains still remained on the upholstery. I drove home with all windows open, with Radiohead at a satisfying volume level, wondering if anyone might deign to let me know who Albert really was and how he ended up in my car. I would go and ask Gemma Stone again, who obviously knew more about it than she let on, but not today. Needham and Deeks seemed to have decided I had nothing to do with it, and anyway, I had to cook supper for three, then commit burglary. Now, what was appropriate food for a break-in? Something light? You won't feel much like climbing through windows after a three-course meal that includes treacle tart, but at the same time, sustaining. You don't want your stomach to start growling halfway through. Raiding Telfer's fridge really wasn't part of the deal. It would be bad enough to come home and find your safe had been cleaned out. I stood in the open kitchen door, watching the rain drown what was once a thriving herb garden, and called Jill. We had spoken every day, during which time she had shown a heartbreaking composure. It's tonight, isn't it? I never wished anyone luck for a burglary before, but there it is. Good luck, Chris. I promised to call again as soon as there was any news. Once we were all assembled in the kitchen, Tim already dressed in black and Anis with her hair in a tight plait, I went to work, cooking in the face of adversity. I reckoned the wok was as hot as it would go and the water in the large saucepan was seething. I dropped a bundle of egg noodles into it. Then I poured oil into the wok, quickly followed by shredded spring onion, ginger and garlic. Keeping everything moving round in the pan, I threw in shiitake mushrooms dusted with corn flour and pak choi stalks, a good slug of rice wine and a few squirts of soy, then the torn leaves of the pak choi and some chili sauce. By the time the leaves had wilted to a glossy dark green, it was ready to serve. In and out in 3 minutes like a good burglar. We slurped the noodles and chili.

0: Odd. If Telfer goes playing cards at the Blaithwaite Arms tonight, like the man promised, then we'll be all right. It's just a house with a safe, not the Royal Mint.
1: Unless, of course, he had left it well guarded, or installed some bizarrely sophisticated alarm system, or had filled the house with trained attack dogs, or kept a pet leopard, or... I just couldn't help fretting, while Annis and I drove to the Blaithwaite Arms, high on Lansdowne, after dark. Tim had gone ahead to the Telfer house alone. I stopped the car by the side of the road 100 yards or so from the pub, so it wouldn't attract attention. I'll just check he's really here, and looks like he's enjoying himself. Then we'll zoom down and join Tim.
0: I'll come with you, Annis said quickly. This car smells bad, it needs a clean. Also a new headlight, windscreen replaced, the bonnet straightened out and the side resprayed.
1: Tell me something I don't know.
0: You've got soy sauce on your shirt.
1: The Blaithwaite was a large out-of-town pub with an overambitious car park and catered mainly to racecourse punters and golfers. It had recently left exotic 1970s fare like prawn cocktail and surf and turf-style nonsense behind, and had gone down the pan-fried scallop braised lamb with mint jus road. I vaguely knew what Telfer looked like from seeing his picture in the papers, but unfortunately had no idea what car he drove, which would have been helpful. There were 3 yellow cars parked outside. We pushed through the door and into the warm and cosily lit bar and dining room. There was a large fire burning in the grate. Several tables were taken by couples and families. None of them looked like gangsters. If Telfer was there to play cards and money was changing hands, then the game would take place away from the public area in a room upstairs. Just when I was wondering how to go about this, a waiter made for the stairs with a large tray full of a variety of drinks, all of them extremely blokish-looking, i.e., there wasn't a slice of lemon or paper parasol in sight. I intercepted him at the foot of the stairs. Has the Telfer party arrived yet?
0: Yes, a few minutes ago.
1: Mr. Telfer himself, too?
0: Naturally. May I ask...
1: He looked at me with badly disguised irritation. The tray had to weigh a ton. I counted 18 drinks, rather a large number for a card game, I thought, until I realized that there were probably 3 of everything. They ordered ahead to be undisturbed for a while. I had hoped to catch Mr. Telfer before the game started, but I really wouldn't want to disturb him. When do they normally finish?
0: It's a private party, so they can go on as long as they like, but they usually finish around midnight.
1: I thanked him, and we left. There'd be plenty of time then. I called Tim on his mobile and told him the news he'd been waiting for.
0: It's just as well. I've set the train in motion. You know where to find me?
1: I did. After parking the DS in Chalcombe Lane, we climbed up to Telfer's property the way we had come when we wrecked the place and caught up with Tim by the hole in the hedge. It was dark, and our legs were damp from the grass, but for once it wasn't raining. Worryingly, there were lights showing all over the house.
2: Do you think there's someone in, or is it just for show? I asked.
0: Oh, there's someone in. I always figured he would leave someone here. It's the same slob we encountered last time. We'll have no problems tonight.
2: I wish I shared your optimism. So what kind of train were you talking about?
1: I whispered.
0: What?
1: The one you said you'd set in motion.
0: Oh, that. Well, I think it's best I demonstrate. Let's go tunnelling,
1: he said, picking up a small black leather bag that contained his gear. I had brought a zip-up canvas bag myself to carry away whatever we found in the safe. This time, I'd also brought decent leather gloves. I slipped them on and followed Tim and Annis through the autumnal hedge.
0: You guys take cover down there, where the security lights won't catch you, Tim instructed us. Keep an eye on the goon's favourite pond. I'll go and trigger the lights.
1: Bigwood knows best, I murmured to myself, and squeezed with Annis into the soot-black shadow of a trio of not-so-dwarf conifers. Moments later, the acid glare of the security lights flooded the upper part of the garden, and Tim came skidding down the grass in a hurry to join us. We each found a gap in the vegetation to peer through. It was a short wait. The same big guy we had seen at our last visit pushed open

0: and the veranda doors and practically fell through them. He carried a pool cue like a club. His gait appeared more than a little uncertain as he negotiated the steps, down one level, where he paused for a shuffle to steady himself, then another level, to the pond where his vodka bottle was hidden. He was talking to himself, in a happy, slurring voice, but being much further away, this time, I couldn't make out the words. "The guy is three sheets to the wind," I concluded. "More than that," Tim corrected me confidently. "I'd say at least four sheets. I know someone at the chemistry department up at the uni. He's working on a new drug in his spare time. Strictly recreational, you understand? And he let me have a small sample, which I dropped into this bozo's bottle of booze, since he seems to reward himself with a drink each time he has to investigate why the security lights come on. He's had a good swig already. The next one should finish him off."
1: "Finish him off how?" I said in alarm. The bozo in question was kneeling by the pond's edge, leaning heavily on his cue, and fishing around for his bottle in the murky water. "What effect does the drug have?"
0: "You get extremely blissed out, and it creates the impression that you know everything there is to know in the world."
1: The goon had found the bottle, cackled, and straightened up.
0: "Taken at the right dosage, it makes you feel as though any second now you'll understand all the secrets of the universe."
1: The goon took a swig from the bottle, corked it, and keeled over onto the grass like a felled tree.
0: "Unfortunately, it abruptly sends you to sleep just before you do," Tim said in a normal voice and got up. "Needs more work."
1: While we carried the limp and heavy body up two flights of stone steps and through the veranda door, the goon began to snore. We deposited him on the nearest sofa. There were three of those in the spacious and dimly lit room, arranged around a freestanding faux fireplace with an excessive amount of wrought iron, hammered copper, and snowy sheepskins around its base. In one corner, a bar with four stalls sported enough optics to start a pub. Dotted all over the place were imitation coconut palms in large pots, complete with plastic coconuts. And on one wall hung a TV screen so enormous it took a while to walk past it. I'd brought the pool cue.
0: "Let's make sure he's not got a game going with some mates, shall we?"
1: I suggested in a low voice. I crossed the room past the broad sweep of the open-sided staircase into a wide area with several doors off and a wall of glass bricks at the end, beyond which I suspected lay the entrance hall. One door on the left was ajar and showed light. I listened, but didn't hear a sound. I pushed the door open with the cue, a games room dominated by a pool table. Half the balls were scattered on the immaculate green baize, but the black appeared to be missing. A cigarette still smouldered in an ashtray on a side table that also supported an open backgammon set. I put the cigarette out and returned the cue to the rack, which already held half a dozen others. Tim and Annis had quickly inspected the other rooms on this floor, dining room, kitchen, and a bathroom. The safe had to be on the next floor. Just as we began padding up the stairs, the imitation grandfather clock round the corner chimed 10 o'clock. Upstairs, a hall with more plastic palms had five doors leading off it. One was ajar and turned out to be another bathroom. I tried the next one, a sparsely furnished bedroom with a very large window. It reminded me of a hospital room. Annis had opened the door opposite.
0: "Bingo,"
1: she announced softly. Tim and I were both moving towards it when a door at the end of the hall opened a few inches and a female voice shouted,
2: "Darren, bring me another drink, will you? And go easy on the tonic, no matter what my husband told you, all right? Darren!"
1: We'd all frozen as soon as we heard the voice, but playing dead in the middle of the hall was clearly not going to work. We crept quietly into the office Annis had found. I left the door open a tiny crack so I could see what, if anything, was happening outside. Only seconds passed before a woman swished past. The unexpected Mrs. Telfer brought with her a cloud of flowery perfume. Her head was a black helmet of shoulder-length, lifeless hair, and she wore a dressing gown that shimmered lime green in the twilight. She called the goon's name again from the top before slippering downstairs. "Is the safe in here?" I asked. Tim snapped on his tiny torch. "£50 says it's behind that yucky painting." The yucky painting was a Renoir print of a garden scene in a gold frame, hung at an awkward height that just screamed, "Wall safe." "Then get to it. I'll keep an eye out for the thirsty lady." I tiptoed into the hall and stood at the top of the stairs. From here, I could see Darren, the goon, still comatose on the sofa. Clinking of glass was followed by the swish of silk. Mrs. Telfer appeared carrying a fresh drink and stood beside the blissed-out sleeper.
2: "I can't believe you managed to get rat-arsed so quickly."
1: His limbs were splayed wide, one leg resting on the floor. She gave it a half-hearted prod with a slippered foot.
2: "You better get your act together by the time Barry comes back. He'll expect me drunk, but he'll expect you sober."
1: I withdrew sharpish as she turned towards the stairs. I closed the office door behind me and hushed Tim, who froze. When I heard the bedroom door close at the end of the hall, I signalled to him to continue. As my eyes got accustomed to the dark again, I could make out Annis leaning against a filing cabinet, her arms crossed in front of her. The Renoir print had indeed swung back on hidden hinges like a door. Behind it was a disappointingly small grey door with one combination dial and one handle. Tim had the safe wired up with electronic gadgets like a patient having his physical. He was wearing headphones, listening to the innards of the mechanism. One gadget showed a glimmer of red numbers in the dark. Tim spun the dial this way and that, then stowed all his gear in his bag before laying a hand on the handle. If there were unexpected alarm bells to go off, then this was the moment. I could hear him take a short breath and hold it. Then he pulled. With a satisfying little click, the door opened. I was by his side with my maglite torch in my mouth. There was no time to sort through the content. "Take everything," the voice had said. I emptied it into my bag. A fat, gaping envelope stuffed with 50s, a heavy box file, some slim plastic folders, a lady's mink fur hat, and a small blue jewellery box. I checked there was nothing left in the darkest recess, then zipped up my bag while Tim closed the safe and swung the painting back into place. The rest was easy. We tiptoed out of the place like comic strip burglars, past the sleeping Darren, and down to the pond, where Tim took the time to empty and rinse the vodka bottle, leaving it floating in the pond. There was every chance Darren might be found queuing at the job centre tomorrow. We parted company on the other side of the hedge.
2: "I'll go back in Tim's car, if you don't mind," Annis said. "For purely olfactory reasons, of course."
1: "Okay, I definitely have to do something about the smell in my car." While Annis and Tim, who had parked in a side street off Lansdowne Hill, walked up, I walked down through the tufty grass, climbed the by now familiar fence, crossed the little plantation of trees without the aid of a torch, and slithered into Chalcombe Lane, only a few yards from where the DS was parked. Not bad for a cloudy, moonless night, I told myself.

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0: 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I'm Tony Newman, and reading with me today is Pam Green. Our first article is titled, My Kids Are Crying, List of Targeted Addresses Stokes Fears Across Belfast. This is from Hannah L. Othman, and will be read in two parts. As widespread violence broke out in Belfast, a list of addresses began circulating on social media. Spread geographically wide on dozens of streets across the city, the addresses were reportedly houses of multiple occupation, HMOs, where migrants live. Joseph and Solomon, who are both from Eritrea and came to Belfast as refugees, now have leave to remain and work full-time. They live on the same street as one of the properties on the list, but Joseph thought it was theirs that was meant to be on it. It's obviously for us, he said. I don't know how to feel, he said, when something is too much. You don't feel anything. Until now, Joseph, who works as an interpreter, has felt safe in Belfast. The majority of the people out there are good, he said. But now he is planning to leave. I don't know where, somewhere safe. I'm planning my escape. Solomon, who works for a manufacturing company, said, I couldn't go to work for my shift. I feel it's not safe. He is also planning to leave Belfast. I don't know where, he said. I have to decide tomorrow, maybe. A place with security. As The Guardian finished talking to the men, a white woman came out of her house nearby to check we were not there because of the list. She asked, Are you reporters or something? I'm petrified, she said. It's really upsetting and I want to cry. I just wanted to check you weren't giving them any bother because they're lovely. Paul Doherty runs a community solidarity hub in South Belfast. On Wednesday night, he was in the centre when a car pulled up outside. It was a mother and she was just in hysterics crying, he said. I looked in the back of her car and there were three kids and they were crying in the car and she said that their house had been listed on a social media post. Her children had seen the post. She didn't want to go home. The kids didn't want to go home. In response to the post, he said, community members have quietly stepped up, looking out for their neighbours. There were people actually looking out, he said, adding, someone had probably already been at her door when she was out, just driving around, circling. The list has stoked a culture of fear that is permeating Belfast's small minority ethnic communities, as have the violent attacks over the past two nights. On Wednesday night, a mob tried to attack a hotel housing asylum seekers. But when they could not reach it, as the way had been blocked by police, clashes broke out with officers in a nearby residential street. The night before, minority ethnic families were forced out of their homes, businesses looted and burned, and vehicles set on fire. Muhammad fled Syria during the war in 2015. He lifts up his trouser leg to show an injury to his shin from a bomb blast. His children were all born here and speak with Belfast accents. But he is now planning to leave this summer, perhaps to move back to Syria or Egypt. We are not like this guy, the knife attack suspect, he said. We are looking just only for a new life.
1: The supermarket that he manages in a majority loyalist area of Belfast was set on fire on Tuesday. His entire stock was destroyed. At home, it's very bad. My kids are crying. We don't sleep, actually. This morning, 4 o'clock in the morning, my wee boy told me, I don't want to go to school. I don't want to go to school. I sleep beside him. Another boy sleeps beside his mum. The business is owned by another family from Syria. The son of the owner watched on the news as the shop burned. We knew it was gone, he said. There's nothing more you can do. It's wrong. It's all happened to the innocent people. The shop's burned. There's a few houses burned as well. It felt bad. Your family business gone in front of your eyes. I just couldn't do anything about it at the time. Even when they called the emergency services, there was so much disorder they struggled to respond. The police said they were doing their best, he said. It was a terrible night that night. Kaflum Telki Kassar was evacuated from the block of flats above the parade of shops where the supermarket was set alight. He was forced to flee with his wife and their two-month-old daughter, and they went to stay with friends. They have lived in Belfast for almost 4 years. He works as a picker in the food industry, and his wife was working in a restaurant until she went on maternity leave. "It's very hard," he said. "My wife was very afraid. This is not humanity." He too is afraid. "I have children. Maybe I don't know what's going to happen. Hopefully we come to a better place. Hopefully everything is good." This week's violence has cast a light on racism in Northern Ireland. Last year, racist incidents were at their highest recorded level and now outweigh sectarian incidents. "We were expecting something," said Kashif Akram from the Belfast Islamic Centre. "We expect something every summer, unfortunately, since August 2024. Summer is a very tough time. Last year, we had somebody who tried to come into the building," he said. "Thankfully, he was denied entry. He went around the building, smashed a window, actually two doors up from here, and threw an incendiary device. It's almost like it's been allowed," he said. "The dehumanisation of immigrants and Muslims has been an ongoing thing. Especially you can see it on social media. There have been so-called vigilante groups that have been prowling in the streets. And to me, the far-right politicians have really normalised violence," he said. "They have legitimised the fear of immigration." Tim McGowan is the executive director of the 174 Trust, which works to build relationships between local and immigrant populations. It is based just around the corner from Monday's incident, which sparked the violence. On Tuesday, the refugee English class had to stop, and people forced out of their homes have been coming to the charity's clothes bank. While incidents such as the Weeks and last year's Ballymena riots have brought the issue to the fore, McGowan said, what was clear was it was underneath the surface, bubbling away. "Most people of colour that I know have stories," he said. "I think it's really important that we're aware of that and we're working out what we can do to challenge that." "At the moment, we've only 3% of people of colour living in our communities," McGowan added. "So we're just not anywhere near as used to being in a multi-ethnic world. I think that we also have a culture which is fundamentally about division. We have grown up. We are highly defended physically. Most of us live in single identity communities. We have been trained to have psychologically defended mindsets, and we are used to constructing our identities by what we are not." And that item was titled, "My Kids Are Crying, List of Targeted Addresses Stokes Fears Across Belfast."
0: Our next article is titled, "Canadian Mother Sues OpenAI, Alleging ChatGPT Led Her Daughter to Kill Herself." And this is by Blake Montgomery. A Canadian mother sued OpenAI and its CEO, Sam Altman, in US court on Thursday, alleging that ChatGPT encouraged her daughter to kill herself. The lawsuit is the latest in a slew accusing the company of failing to address dangerous conversations between users and the company's chatbot. Christy Carrier said in a lawsuit filed in San Francisco State Court that her daughter, Alice, told ChatGPT about her suicidal ideations more than a dozen times leading up to her death, but that OpenAI's safety systems never flagged the conversations for human review or terminated them. ChatGPT took on the persona of a confidant, a best friend, a therapist at times, even though it was not capable of safely and responsibly engaging in this way with my child, Carrier said in a statement. OpenAI has said it trains its models to direct people who express intent to harm themselves to seek help and connect with real-world resources. "This is a heartbreaking situation, and our thoughts are with everyone impacted. We're currently reviewing the legal filing, which indicates that these interactions took place on an earlier version of ChatGPT that is no longer available," said Drew Pilsiteri, a spokesperson for OpenAI. The platform initially told Alice Carrier to seek help from a crisis hotline or emergency services, but as OpenAI updated ChatGPT to make its responses sound more human, her interactions with the platform deepened, with Alice Carrier sharing more personal information and ChatGPT responding in ways that mimicked a friend or therapist, the lawsuit said. The lawsuit claims the chatbot criticised Alice Carrier's partner and crisis hotlines, validated her suicidal thoughts, and urged her to keep speaking with it. When Alice Carrier said she had suicidal thoughts and had attempted to kill herself, it again suggested a crisis hotline, the lawsuit said. Alice Carrier was working as a web developer in Montreal when she began using ChatGPT in 2023 to troubleshoot problems with computers and gaming consoles, according to the lawsuit. The following year, her

0: methods. Alice Carrier said crisis hotlines were not helpful, and ChatGPT echoed those statements, according to the filing. Maybe this is just the end, ChatGPT told her, according to the lawsuit. These events led to Alice Carrier's suicide last year at the age of 24, her mother alleges. The lawsuit, which accuses OpenAI of negligence in the design of ChatGPT and in its failure to warn users of the product's dangers, seeks damages and a court order requiring OpenAI to automatically terminate conversations about self-harm and to display warnings about its platform. OpenAI is already facing 18 similar lawsuits filed by families of people who committed or attempted suicide in a coordinated proceeding in California State Court, according to lawyers for Christy Carrier. Google is facing a similar suit over alleged encouragement by its Gemini chatbot. More than 1 million ChatGPT users each week send messages that include explicit indicators of potential suicide planning or intent, according to a blog post published by OpenAI in October 2025. In addition, OpenAI said that about 0.07% of users active in a given week, about 560,000 emergencies related to psychosis or mania. While ChatGPT is not a substitute for medical or mental health care, we have continued to strengthen how it responds in sensitive and acute situations with input from mental health experts. Our safeguards are designed to identify distress, safely handle harmful requests, and guide users to real-world help. This work is ongoing, and we continue to improve it in close consultation with clinicians, Pusateri, the OpenAI spokesperson, said. Its models are also trained to refuse requests that could meaningfully enable violence and to notify law enforcement when conversations suggest an imminent and credible risk of harm to others, with mental health experts helping assess borderline cases, according to OpenAI blog posts. In addition to lawsuits over suicide, the company is facing lawsuits accusing it of assisting school shooters and failing to flag those conversations to law enforcement. Families of seven victims of a mass shooting at a secondary school in British Columbia are suing OpenAI and Altman for negligence after the company failed to alert authorities to the shooters' troubling conversations with ChatGPT. Florida became the first U.S. state to sue OpenAI earlier this month, accusing the company of harming children by providing information to school shooters, offering guidance on self-harm, and addicting young users. The state's attorney general has also opened a criminal investigation into OpenAI over the chatbot's alleged role in a shooting. And that article was titled Canadian Mother Sues OpenAI, Alleging ChatGPT Led Her Daughter to Kill Herself. If this or any of the articles from today's program causes you or anyone you know distress, call 1-800-RESPECT. That's 1-800-737-732 or Lifeline on 131114.
1: 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And the next item is titled, Trump Says US and Iran on Verge of Signing Peace Agreement, by Andrew Roth and Aram Rostan in Washington and William Christou in Beirut. And it will be read in two parts. Donald Trump claimed on Thursday that the US and Iran are on the verge of signing a peace agreement and announced that he will cancel fresh missile strikes. His comments came in a new bout of public diplomacy by social media, which was not immediately confirmed by the Iranian leadership. While the White House has sought a peace agreement with Iran, and it would mark a major achievement for the administration, Trump has claimed dozens of times to be close to an agreement and has previously said the Iranian leadership had agreed peace terms when they had not. Based on the fact that discussions with the Islamic Republic of Iran have been brought to the highest level of Iranian leadership and approved, I have, as

0: President of the United States of America cancelled the scheduled strikes and bombings against Iran this evening, Trump wrote on Truth Social, the social network he owns. He claimed the negotiations had been approved by other parties to the conflict, including Israel, which has been publicly sceptical about any deal with Iran. Others included the Gulf states of Qatar, Saudi Arabia and the United Arab Emirates, as well as regional powers Turkey and Pakistan. The naval blockade will remain in full force and effect until this transaction is finalized. Time and place of the signing to be announced shortly, Trump added. A diplomat briefed on the talks said that the deal had largely been agreed to several weeks ago, but that there was still a 50% chance that it will collapse. There are a lot of potential spoilers, the diplomat said. The new agreement would provide for a timeline for demining the Strait of Hormuz, during which the US naval blockade would remain in place. It also discusses mechanisms for further nuclear talks and the release for frozen Iranian assets, but does not contain concrete agreements about how that will take place. The Iranian Foreign Minister spokesperson Ismail Begay said, so far Iran has not reached a final conclusion on the agreement. Tasnim, the semi-official Iranian news agency, wrote that, until a potential understanding is announced by Iran, any news from Trump on this matter should be dismissed. Just hours earlier, Trump had said the US would take control of Iran's oil and gas infrastructure and launch further strikes on Iran on Thursday night as the countries exchanged fire for the second consecutive day, despite a nominal ceasefire being in place. In a post on Truth Social, Trump had said the US would hit Iran very hard tonight, claiming that most of Iran's offensive capacity had been destroyed. He also said the US would seize Garg, an island in the Gulf that handles about 90% of Iran's oil exports and hosts vast storage facilities.
1: Trump said, at some point in the not-too-distant future, we will be taking Karg Island and other oil infrastructure points and assume total control of their oil and gas markets, much like we have with Venezuela, which is working out brilliantly for both Venezuela and the United States of America. He later appeared to walk back his threats to seize Karg, telling Fox News that though his preference had always been to take the island, he did not know if America has the stomach for it. He also said he would rather avoid hitting Iranian bridges and power plants, despite having threatened to do so earlier in the week. The UN Secretary General Antonio Guterres on Thursday called on the US and Iran to return to a full implementation of the ceasefire negotiated in April and to avoid further violence that could trigger a full resumption of the conflict with unpredictable consequences for the region and the world. Analysts have said that taking Karg Island would require the US to put boots on the ground, exposing US soldiers to Iranian attacks. Ruben Gallego, a Democratic senator and former US Marine, said of Trump's threats to take Karg Island, "I think he's putting our men and women in very harsh danger. Karg Island is a very small, dense place. It's not that hard to target our military formations." Responding to Trump's threats, the head of the Iranian Parliament's National Security Commission, Ebrahim Azizi, said the US president would receive a stronger and more painful response if he made any uncalculated moves. Iran and the US have traded strikes for two consecutive days, triggered by the downing of a US helicopter above the Strait of Hormuz. The ceasefire, established in early April, has been undermined by sporadic retaliatory strikes, with both sides accusing the other of violating the temporary truce. Trump said Thursday's assault was prompted by Iran stalling in negotiations aimed at turning the temporary ceasefire into a permanent peace. The most intense strikes yet took place on Thursday morning, with the US launching a wide-ranging salvo against what it described as military surveillance capabilities, communication systems, and air defense sites across Iran. The US military said it also struck an oil tanker near the Strait of Hormuz that it claimed was attempting to breach a blockade of Iranian ports, firing Hellfire missiles at the vessel. An Indian official said a US strike had killed three Indian crew members on a ship, though it was unclear whether it was the same one referenced by the US military. Iran launched missiles and drones in Kuwait, Bahrain and Jordan on Thursday, as it had the previous morning. Bahrain's interior ministry said an 11-year-old girl had been injured, while homes and vehicles had been damaged by falling debris from interceptions. Despite the strikes, Iranian officials told Reuters the talks on a preliminary deal had intensified. They said the US and Iran were exchanging messages on a memorandum of understanding, although significant obstacles remained, including how to unfreeze billions of dollars in Iranian assets.
0: The war, from a military standpoint, is a dead end, one Iranian source told Reuters. The Americans could not achieve their goals by attacking Iran. There has been progress in negotiations. The mechanism for releasing frozen Iranian funds remains a significant sticking point. Iran wants the money to be released all at once directly to Tehran, while the US favours a phased approach focused on funding humanitarian goods. Unfreezing the funds and creating broader economic relief was the priority, according to the Iranian source, rather than an all-encompassing settlement. Other unresolved issues include the conflict in Lebanon, which Iran insists must be included in any ceasefire framework. Israeli strikes there have reportedly killed more than 3,600 people, while Hezbollah attacks have killed at least 30 Israeli soldiers in Lebanon and Israeli civilians. Trump wants Iran to end its restrictions on shipping through the Strait of Hormuz and guarantee that it will not develop a nuclear weapon, something Tehran has long denied pursuing. Iran tightened its control over the Strait of Hormuz after Wednesday's attacks, warning that ships transiting the waterway must be patient. The strait is a choke point for about 20% of the world's oil supply, and its closure has sent prices of energy and inflation soaring. The US military denied that the strait has been closed or that its ships had been attacked, despite Iranian claims to the contrary, insisting that vessels were continuing to move through the strait. Trump is seeking a deal with Iran at a time when the conflict is becoming increasingly unpopular in the US. The president faces midterm elections, rising inflation and plummeting approval ratings. Gelago said, "It's never that easy and we certainly shouldn't be telegraphing our moves or intentions. I think Trump is being just way too cavalier about how he's talking about this." And that item was titled, "Trump says US and Iran on verge of signing peace agreement."
1: And that completes our readings from The Guardian International, taken from the website theguardian.com. I'm Tanya Newman, and reading with me was Pam Green, who is also our panel operator, and I was your editor. This program is produced in our Adelaide studios and can be heard regularly at this time on Vision Australia Radio, VA Radio Digital, and online at varadio.org.

0: eventually she was identified, and my uncle was able to receive her body for the funeral, all of which we watched through a video call.
1: And there are still many questions, aren't there? We heard today that the full report into what happened is still not ready. What did you make of that? Were you hoping today would bring some answers?
0: Yeah, absolutely. I mean, obviously the earlier the better, but there was a lot of anxiety for me in the run-up to the day that I was going to be dealing with not only the grief of the anniversary, but then these answers were going to suddenly appear. There's been no formal communication and no timelines that have been established about when this report is actually meant to come out. We're completely in the dark. We're still asking ourselves the same questions from that very first day. What has happened? Why did it happen? Why are we having to wait so long for answers? Because somebody out there obviously knows what's happened. The least that all the families deserve is transparency, honesty, and the truth.
1: I just want to end perhaps by your grandmother. How do you remember her?
0: So she was the embodiment of what you expect a grandmother to be. Really loving, always obsessed about, you know, if my sister and I were eating enough, were we taking care of ourselves enough? She was encouraging us to take opportunities in life. Well, I do really miss that relationship that I had. Outside of that, she was extremely dedicated to her religious community, which is the SMVS Swaminarayan community. She'd take part in the community here massively. So she is remembered for a lot of that.
1: That was Rhea Patel, whose grandmother, Manju Patel, died in the Air India crash exactly 1 year ago. You're listening to the BBC World Service, and this is NewsHour.
2: Well, we are glad to have you with us here on the BBC World Service. In 10 minutes after NewsHour, the interview sits down with legendary musician Paul McCartney.
3: There's so much rich material in the past, so many memories, that if you're looking for something to talk about or write about, it's a rich source.
2: That's followed by Heart and Soul, and this week, what does it mean to walk in Mary Magdalene's footsteps today?
4: Until a few months ago, I was not someone who had ever imagined going on pilgrimage, let alone a Christian one. In fact, I knew almost nothing about Mary Magdalene, but months earlier, I picked up a book about her and found myself unexpectedly captivated.
2: And at 23 GMT, Unexpected Elements is learning about the science behind football.
5: Basically, a robot footballer stress testing the pitch so a real one does not get hurt. The way Sarah Chan explains it is that a player should never have to think about the ground at all.
2: But now it's back to James Kumarasamy and NewsHour.
1: A reminder of our top story this hour. Elon Musk has become the world's first trillionaire after the share price of his SpaceX company soared on its stock market debut in New York. Our New York business correspondent Michelle Fleury has been tracking the first day's trading.
6: Right from the moment we saw that first official share trade take place for the public, it kind of jumped around 30-odd percent, 20-odd percent to $150 a share. So it's been kind of hovering around that level ever since, but so far all signs are positive for Elon Musk.
1: Other headlines. Pakistan's Prime Minister says the final text has been agreed for a deal between the United States and Iran, and next steps are being finalised. And King Charles has praised David Hockney as a giant of art and painting following his death at the age of 88. You're listening to the BBC World Service. This is NewsHour, coming to you live from London with James Kumarasamy. Just an update on the football we were bringing you earlier. Co-hosts Canada have equalised in their match against Bosnia, 1-1. It's into the final minutes of that game. Yesterday, though, one of the other co-hosts, Mexico, beat South Africa in their opening match. Now, you may have heard Mexico has become the first country to host football's biggest tournament for a third time, but not that football first came to that country thanks to miners from a corner of the British Isles, Cornwall, in the southwest of England. I've been hearing more from Sharon Schwartz. She's a historian from Cornwall who studied the long history of Cornish mine workers in Mexico.
7: It began in 1824 when a group of eight Cornishmen arrived in Real del Monte as employees of the London capitalised Real del Monte Mining Company. Mexico had just gone through the Wars of Independence from Spain, and its mining industry lay

0: ruins. Silver had been Mexico's main source of income, so the newly independent Mexico wanted to recover the fortunes of its mining industry, and it looked to Britain, which was, of course, then going through the Industrial Revolution, the workshop of the world, to provide not only the industrial know-how, but also the capital to finance the renaissance of its mining sector.
1: Tell me about how we know that it was the Cornish who introduced football to Mexico.
0: The first references come in the very late 1880s. In 1889, there was a football game played in Pachuca between miners from La Joya mine in Rio del Monte and the Rosario mine in Pachuca. Now, we only know about this football game because it descended into a brawl, and 14 men were actually hauled before the court in Pachuca for a public affray.
1: So, oh, not just red cards, but actually in court.
0: It resorted to physicality when a penalty was awarded to Pachuca through the Pachuca team, the Rosario Miners team, and the Rayo del Monte players took exception to that.
1: So were there Cornish players involved?
0: Yes. Yes, one of the men involved was called Bennett's, and that's a Cornish name. We know that the football was being played in Pachuca as a team before 1892, so the little games that had been played amongst miners from various mines had translated into a football team. You know, the rivalries very much echo those at home in Cornwall between Camborne and Redruth, for example. So this greatly amused me to see this kind of thing going on over in Mexico. When you think that in the mid-1860s, one quarter of all of the British subjects residing in the state of Mexico were resident in what we call Mexico's Little Cornwall. The Cornish community that's still there is very keen, you know, to make that story, that narrative come about. And of course, football is an ideal opportunity to tell that story, the story of the Cornish in Mexico. And it's not just the men. The Cornish women were really keen on following the sports team. They donned the sports colours, which were dark blue and light blue, the colours of Oxford and Cambridge, and they attended the matches and cheered on their local team.
1: That was historian Sharon Schwartz on the miners from Cornwall in southwest England who brought their skills and their love of football to Mexico, one of the co-hosts of the World Cup. Canada, one of the other co-hosts, still 1-1. It's into injury time. They are looking for their first ever win in a World Cup. Substitute Kyle Larin got the equaliser. Can they get one more? Can Bosnia get one more? 1-1 at the moment. We'll bring you the result if and when we get it. Let's return now, though, to our top story. Elon Musk becoming the world's first trillionaire after the share price of his SpaceX company soared on its stock market debut in New York. Now, most of us might think we know of Elon Musk. After all, he's a very prominent public figure, but fewer can lay a claim to actually know him. Adeo Resi does, though. He describes himself as Elon Musk's best friend, a venture capitalist himself. He met Mr. Musk at the University of Pennsylvania more than 30 years ago. He's been speaking to my colleague, Amol Rajan.
2: He's not had a normal life by any stretch of the imagination. So, for example, in college, one day I went into his room and it literally looked like he had been up for days. So I asked, "Hey, what's going on?" He's like, "It's broken." And I asked, "What's broken?" And he had been playing a video game for roughly 3 days. And he was not able to win it because at the very end of the game, there was some sort of glitch and he kept repeating it, trying to win. He's very determined. He's very focused on being number one, winning. His will is like nothing I've ever seen. And his mind is like nothing I've ever seen. So you really have a one of one person in the world today, like the modern Michelangelo.
3: When you say his mind is unlike anything you've ever seen, what do you mean?
2: He doesn't take notes. He plans all these complex physics and engineering feats in his head. He doesn't use software. So he just has a very unusual mind.
3: If you fast forward a decade or so from that first meeting at the University of Pennsylvania, it's a dark and starry night, I think, on the Long Island Highway. The two of you are sat in a car together. What did he say?
2: We were just deciding what to do after he had taken PayPal public and I had also exited my second billion-dollar company. So we were just batting things around. I think I joked space, but clearly he and I had some interest in space. So we ended up spending the rest of the car ride debating if space was actually a viable business to pursue or not. Very early on in the conversation, we realized that Mars was the destination. So by the time we got to New York City, we had decided we would set out, fly around the world. We launched a company called Life to Mars. We bought two ICBMs, or we're in the process of buying two decommissioned Russian ICBMs to act as our launch vehicles.
3: That's intercontinental ballistic missiles.
2: Yes, they do bring large amounts of payload to space. And initially, the Russians were charging us $7 million per ICBM, which we could afford and send something to Mars. But through the negotiation process, they tripled the price and we just couldn't afford it. So the Life to Mars mission was in question. And that's when Elon said, I'm going to start a rocket company and the genesis of SpaceX.
3: You tried to make an intervention, didn't you?
2: I led the intervention, but I assure you that there was a large number of people trying to do the intervention, and I just ended up being the lightning rod to which they all came, because we are best friends. So they all came and said, hey, Adeo, you got to talk to Elon. I'm like, okay. And so we put together with many of the top scientists and thinkers in space in Los Angeles in the Georgian Hotel, and basically told him that launching a rocket company was a terrible idea. It was sort of like an alcoholic anonymous type intervention where he sat in a chair and everyone was in a circle sharing their horror stories of building rockets. He left that meeting and looked me in the eye and said, I'm going to do it anyway. And I knew at that moment that he was going to do it.
1: And that was venture capitalist Adeo Ressi, who was Elon Musk's college roommate. He was speaking to the BBC's Amol Rajan. And in the last few seconds, that Canada-Bosnia game has wrapped up. 1-1. The Bosnian who moved to Canada, we spoke to early in the programme, should be happy with that 1-1 draw. And that wraps up this programme as well. From me, James Kumarasamy, and the entire NewsHour team, thanks very much for listening.
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18: Welcome to another edition of Geographica. My name is Michael Brasher, and I'll be with you for the next half an hour reading articles from the Australian Geographic magazine. And in this edition of Geographica, taken from the latest edition of Australian Geographic Online, we learn how a sense of awe can be good for your mental health. We take a look at how to save a bandicoot, and we learn of a new population of endangered cockatoos discovered. And Dr. Carl shares his knowledge on why humans and other animals kiss. All this and more in Geographica. Let's start with a story titled How a Sense of Awe Can Be Good for Your Mental Health. It's written by Nikki Ann Wilson, who is from UNSW in Sydney and also from Neuroscience Research Australia, and it's dated the 18th of May 2026. Words escape you, your skin tingles, you're overwhelmed by how small and insignificant you really are, bursting with a feeling that is hard to define. This is awe. Awe is a complex emotional state we experience when the enormity of what we see or feel transcends what we understand. It can be positive or negative. Astronauts report this feeling when confronted with the vastness of space and Earth's puny place within it. This experience, sometimes known as the overview effect, can change forever how people who've seen Earth from afar think about life here. But you don't have to travel to the moon and back to experience awe. Beautiful art, a walk in nature, or dancing in a crowd can give you this overwhelming, transcendent feeling. Neuroscience suggests experience of awe can be good for your mental health, when they're positive. So when is awe good for us, and what exactly is going on in the brain? Positive awe is what probably comes to mind when most people think of awe. If you've ever been moved by something immense and beautiful, such as a majestic mountain or sunset, you're likely to have experienced this sense of calm and wonder. However, psychologists sometimes describe awe as an experience at the boundary of pleasure and fear. Both pleasure and fear can result in similar body arousal, racing heartbeat, goosebumps, and chills. But the way we interpret this as an emotion will depend on the context. It can be the same when we experience something vast and overwhelming. Negative awe may occur when we feel threatened or a lack of control, such as during an earthquake or terrorist attack. Imagine standing in front of a tsunami and seeing it come towards you. You may feel powerless and filled with dread, while also overcome with a sense of insignificance in the face of nature's majesty and power. This is the complexity of awe. Our brains are constantly making predictions and integrating our experiences into what we already know. We tend to filter out sensory signals that match our expectations, to instead focus on being ready to respond to information that is surprising. New information is processed by parts of the brain that help to fit it within our pre-existing understanding of the world. Knowledge frameworks, known as schemata or schemas. According to schema theory, we either assimilate this new information into an existing schema or have to change the schema to fit the new knowledge. Not all new experiences will evoke awe. It occurs when we experience both the inability to assimilate an experience into current knowledge and a sense of vastness. For example, you might have a schema for waterfall, a mental framework of what you expect, rocks, water, beautiful, etc. But confronted by the roar of Victoria Falls, its size and velocity, the way the sun hits the spray, you experience awe. It's unlike any waterfall you have ever seen and is beyond your expectations. When we feel awe, activity decreases in the brain regions associated with internal or self-referential processing. This network is what drives our memory and understanding of our place in the world. When activity in these regions decreases, there is a shift away from yourself towards processing external information. This may explain why you tend to feel small when you experience awe. But positive and negative awe may have different effects on our nervous system. Negative awe is associated with sympathetic nervous system activity, which drives our fight or flight response. Positive awe, however, is associated with increased parasympathetic activity. This reduces heart rate and arousal, which is why we may feel calmer. If you are someone who seeks out experiences bigger than yourself, hiking for breathtaking views, enjoying meditation, art, or losing yourself in the roar of a crowd, you probably already know awe can make you feel fantastic. Now, research is exploring why. Emerging evidence suggests awe may be good for mental health and well-being in 5 ways. 1. Improving your nervous system's ability to relax. 2. Diminishing self-focus. 3. Making us more likely to help other people. 4. Connecting us to others. And finally, 5. Increasing sense of meaning. More work needs to be done before we can say whether ore results in long-lasting benefits. But purposefully seeking ore may help you feel less stressed, more satisfied, and happier. What evokes ore will likely be different for different people. But we know some things are more likely to induce this complex feeling, such as experiences of art, music, and natural environments that move us. Many people also find awe in collective experiences, especially those involving shared music or movement or religious rituals. These help us transcend ourselves and become part of something bigger. Contemplating inspiring and complex big intellectual ideas by learning something new may also have this effect. So, can you actively cultivate awe? One way to start is by taking awe walks. These involve walking with the intention of noticing beauty, vastness, and wonder. Connecting with your own sense of spirituality, even if you are not religious, can also evoke awe. In many cases, the vast and overwhelming experience of awe can start with simple acts of noticing. And this story is titled How a Sense of Awe Can Be Good for Your Mental Health. It's written by Nikki Ann Wilson from UNSW Sydney and also from Neuroscience Research Australia and dated the 18th of May 2026. And our next story is titled How to Save a Bandicoot. It's written by Kath Johnson and dated the 14th of May 2026. In the late 1980s, the eastern barred bandicoot, once widespread across the grasslands of Victoria and Tasmania, could no longer be found on mainland Australia. It was to be yet another blight on our nation's wildlife record. We hold the unenviable score of the highest rate of mammalian extinction in the world. But in a twist of fate, the future of the eastern barred bandicoots changed forever with a chance discovery. Rummaging around rusted-out car bodies in a tip in Hamilton, Victoria, was a previously undetected group of approximately 60 eastern barred bandicoots. It was the last remaining population on the mainland, and no one knew about them. Foraging among the rubbish to feed on insects and plants, the bandicoots competed with vermin for food while they valiantly tried to evade foxes. It was not a place you'd expect them to be, and they were only found through luck, says Matt Singleton, COO of the Udonata Foundation, tasked with saving 9 endangered species, including the eastern barred bandicoot. They were then taken into captivity by Zoos Victoria, who began the process of attempting to build the species population. Descendants of these captive bandicoots were introduced at Mount Rothwell, a 470-hectare safe haven west of Melbourne. In this predator-free environment, it was hoped they could live and breed without fear of habitat loss or predation by feral animals. The population took a while to grow initially, Matt explains. Nigel Sharp, the founder of Udonata and owner of Mount Rothwell, would tell stories of going on night walks and being absolutely thrilled if you saw one eastern barred bandicoot in a night. The rabbit-sized bandicoots, with their distinctive thylacine-like striped markings and long snouts, would industriously toil through the soil each night, but were still struggling even in idyllic surroundings. Stemming from a low gene pool, faults known as undershot jaw appeared among the population, making it harder for them to dig, grasp, or chew food. In 2017, the Udonata Foundation team, in collaboration with CSER Australia, began selectively breeding the mainland marsupials with Tasmanian eastern barred bandicoots, a genetically distinct population. Over time, this created a healthier population of animals with greater genetic diversity, more balanced sex ratios, and increased size. And the population numbers exploded. Following the establishment of our population, we saw them grow from about less than 50 bandicoots to around 3,000 in the space of 3 years, Matt says. Now, on the night walks, if you don't see more than a dozen in an evening, you think, what's going on? This year, decades after their brush with extinction, the bandicoot species has taken its most significant step towards recovery. Conservationists released 100 of them onto Phillip Island near Melbourne, which is free from feral animals. It's part of the recovery team's broader plan to relocate the more resilient bandicoots to a minimum of 5 sites across Victoria. This approach forms the basis of Udonata's 505 species recovery model, ensuring protection for threatened species should one location suffer a natural disaster or adverse event, while maintaining genetic and climatic resilience. Matt Singleton was among the team of conservationists that oversaw the relocation and release of the hybrid bandicoots on a starry night in April, in conjunction with the Phillip Island Nature Parks team and the Eastern Mar Aboriginal Corporation. It's these sorts of moments where it's important to pause and celebrate, as well as be respectful and thankful for all the contributions of the broader Easter Barred Bandicoot recovery team in keeping these species alive, Matt says. It energises us for what's to come, because there's still plenty of work ahead of us. Matt says now that the immediate extinction risk has been addressed, the aim is to ensure the species is not just surviving in safe havens, but thriving out in the broader landscape. Over the next 3 years, the Eastern Barred Bandicoots will be released in other locations such as French Island, Victoria, and will be monitored through ongoing genetic testing and microchipping to ensure the populations have stabilised. Importantly, Amazon's Right Now Climate Fund has invested $2.5 million in Odonata's 500-in-5 species recovery model so that the grassroots charity can see the project through. Amazon Australia's Michael Miller says it's not about ticking the corporate responsibility box, but about a meaningful investment in addressing climate change and biodiversity loss. Michael, a keen wildlife photographer in his personal time, was among those working through the night to relocate and release the bandicoots. Some of the bandicoots were more tentative than others, and some went back into their boxes, but it was a very successful release, and the team worked hard from dusk until dawn, Michael says. I didn't know much about bandicoots before this project, but I learnt that they are ecosystem engineers, and each individual burrows through up to 3 tons of soil annually, creating conical-shaped holes, which become a reservoir for grass seeds to fall into. It also improves the water retention of the soil, creating a landscape that is more resilient to fire and flood. Matt adds his praise. You watch this humble little animal, and you realise this thing does more for the planet than 99% of human beings do every single night. It's remarkable. And this story, titled How to Save a Bandicoot, was written by Kath Johnson and dated the 14th of May 2026. And now for something completely different, let's go to Dr. Karl Kruszynski's regular column. This is from the 16th of March 2026 and it's titled Why Do Humans and Other Animals Kiss? If you or I see people kissing, we likely think, oh, that's sweet. But to evolutionary biologists, a kiss leads directly to a minefield of questions. Why do we kiss? Why do only 90% of humans kiss? When did kissing start? And more. First, scientists need to define what a kiss is. The authors of the paper, A Comparative Approach to the Evolution of Kissing, published this year in the journal Evolution and Human Behaviour, gave it a go. They described a kiss as a non-agonistic interaction involving directed, intra-specific oral-oral contact with some movements of the lips, mouthparts, and no food transfer. Wow, that's a mouthful. But even that convoluted definition is easier than what comes next. Everything to do with kissing gets rapidly more complicated. Most humans do it, but so do ants, fish, albatrosses, and even polar bears, although they're extremely sloppy. Fish might kiss to signal dominance or mark territory. There are romantic sexual kisses, but there are also platonic kisses indicating affection, good luck, respect, the sussing of an animal's smell, and more. So, kissing happens across a lot of the animal kingdom. But kissing has some disadvantages. It's very effective at passing on some diseases. Think, for example, glandular fever or herpes. And when you're busy kissing, you become very vulnerable to attack. Why did kissing arise? Was it a natural follow-up to parents chewing food for toothless offspring and then popping the mush straight into babies' mouths? Or did kissing start as a kind of social bonding activity, helping to bring groups together? Looking at the big picture, there are 2 main hypotheses about why we kiss. Either it's a learned behaviour or it's instinct. Back to the evolutionary biologists, they looked at which primates kiss or do not kiss. Then they ran a sophisticated mathematical analysis of kissing as a behavioural trait that could be passed through generations. Using super complicated mathematics, which I don't understand, they made the claim that kissing as behaviour began somewhere between 17 to 20 million years ago in our primate family. Okay, that makes it a pretty well-established practice. However, The study design had problems. For one thing, the researchers simply ticked a yes or no box for whether there was a kiss, which seems simplistic for such a sophisticated activity. And there was no description about what kind of kiss occurred. But one thing is certain, a lot of us are kissing. Maybe a kiss is just a kiss. But then, what does that really mean? You're listening to Geographica, presenting readings from the Australian Geographic magazine. Let's continue now with a story titled Iron Bar Found in the Ring Nebula, written by Fred Watson and dated the 13th of May 2026. One of the things that makes science exciting is the way advancing technology allows us to build ever more capable scientific instruments for pushing back the frontiers of knowledge. This is certainly the case in astronomy, as new telescopes regularly come on stream worldwide and steady improvements are made to the capabilities of existing telescopes with novel and effective auxiliary instrumentation. Once installed, new equipment has to be tested or commissioned, and often the process focuses on well-studied celestial objects to make sure the new piece of kit gives sensible answers. I was involved 30 years ago with the commissioning of a new instrument on a large telescope in the Canary Islands, the 4.2-metre William Herschel Telescope, or the WHT. And it pleases me greatly, the same telescope has recently seen the successful commissioning of another new instrument, but this time with results that have astonished everyone. The well-studied object, chosen for the test by British and European researchers, was one of the most famous bubbles of glowing gas in the Northern Hemisphere, the so-called Ring Nebula. It was a superficial resemblance to planets that led to such rings of light being called planetary nebulae, coincidentally by the same 18th century astronomer whose name graces the telescope. We now know they are the cast-off outer atmospheres of ancient stars, made to glow by intense radiation from the star's hot core, a remnant known as a white dwarf. So, what did the new instrument bring to our understanding of this 1.4 light-year diameter ring? A clever use of fibre optics provides an individual chemical signature for every pixel in the nebula's image, enabling the team to build a complete chemical map. And this is where they got their surprise. As expected from earlier studies, the ring itself was shown to be made of oxygen atoms in different states of electrical charge. But across the middle, and unseen in all previous investigations, is a linear bar-shaped structure made of highly energized atoms of iron, a feature as mysterious as it is unexpected. Theories of its origin include jets emitted from the dying star as its core collapsed into a white dwarf, and debris from a rocky planet vaporized in the same event. This is the first time such an enigmatic feature has been spotted in a planetary nebula, but with the WHT's powerful new tool, it's unlikely to be the last. And that story came from Fred Wilson on the 13th of May 2026. It was titled Iron Bar Found in the Ring Nebula. And now a story titled New Population of Endangered Cockatoos Discovered. It's written by Grace Heathcote and dated the 19th of May 2026. Deep in the heart of Dryandra Woodland National Park, 2 hours' drive southeast of Perth, a camera is mounted to the end of an extendable pole. Slowly, it is raised meter by meter until it faces a hollow near the top of a tall gum tree. Peering over the lip of the hollow, the camera captures something exciting inside. Two white eggs, each roughly the size of a lime, sitting on a cushion of leaf litter, bark and wood chips. It's exciting because these are eggs of the endangered Carnaby's black cockatoo, a species endemic to the southwest of Western Australia, where population numbers have more than halved in the past few decades. We've seen adult bonded pairs hanging around the Dryandra area during the Carnaby breeding season for a long time, which made us think they were breeding there and not just foraging, says Dr. Corinne Duncan. Five Rivers NRM, formerly Peel Harvey Catchment Council's, coordinator of land conservation. But we hadn't been able to identify where they were nesting. Those suspicions were confirmed when, a month or two after a fire moved through the area in January 2025, staff from Western Australia's Department of Biodiversity, Conservation and Attractions, or DBCA, found a dead Carnaby chick at the base of a tree. Realising the birds must be nesting nearby, a survey team from DBCA BirdLife Australia and Five Rivers NRM came together for the next breeding season. In the same tree where the chick had been found at the base, an adult female Carnaby's black cockatoo was discovered, incubating a clutch of eggs. Then, over the next few days, seven more tree hollows being used by the cockatoos for breeding were found. Male cockatoos were observed noisily calling to each other as they delivered seeds and insect larvae to their nest-bound partners before immediately flying off to find more. A few days later, two white balls of fluff filled the base of the hollows, and the new fathers were kept even busier finding food for the extra hungry mouths. Carnaby's black cockatoos breed almost exclusively in large tree hollows of mature eucalypts, particularly marri or red gum, salmon gum and white gum. But large-scale land clearing throughout the southwest of Western Australia has decimated vast areas of woodlands containing those trees, leaving the cockatoos with fewer hollows to breed in and contributing to the dramatic drop in their numbers. In the state's Western Wheatbelt, the Dryandra Woodland NP embraces the largest remaining tract of native vegetation in the region. Its magnificent open woodlands are dominated by the white-barked wandu, the rough jarrah, the pink salmon gum, and the marri. Long recognised as a biodiversity hotspot, the woodland is known to support other threatened wildlife, including numbats, woylies, brush-tailed betong, red-tailed phascogales, and chuddiches or western quolls, and now the Carnaby's black cockatoo. The site where these breeding hollows were found is over 100 kilometres from any previously known Carnaby breeding sites, Corinne says. Given the level of Carnaby activity now recorded in the Dryandra area and the presence of suitable breeding and feeding habitat, it raises the exciting possibility that even more breeding sites may exist throughout the woodland. But finding new breeding sites is only the first step. Now, Corinne and her team must work with landholders to maintain key surrounding habitat, protecting nesting hollows, controlling weeds and pests, and preserving food and water sources. After all, being able to forage close to their nest saves these cockatoo parents considerable time and energy, and ultimately increases their chances that their chicks will survive. And this story, new population of endangered cockatoos discovered, came from Grace Heathcote and was dated the 19th of May 2026. And our final story is titled Pole Position. It's written by Australian Geographic staff and dated the 27th of February 2026. This week, Australian expedition ship Douglas Mawson lived up to the pioneering spirit of its namesake by setting a new world record, sailing further south in Antarctica than any other vessel in recorded history. The newest ship in Aurora Expedition's polar fleet was launched in November and is now just over halfway through its 34-day epic Antarctica, crossing the seventh continent voyage from Dunedin in New Zealand to Ushuaia in Argentina. It's an ambitious journey of some 6,500 nautical miles across the Australian and New Zealand sub-Antarctic regions, the Antarctic Peninsula and along the rugged coastlines of the Ross, Amundsen and Bellingshausen seas in between. At 7:40 a.m. on the 25th of February, Captain Jorg Ferdinez brought the Polar Class 6 certified vessel into position at 78 degrees, 44.405 south latitude, in Antarctica's Bay of Whales, a remote region in the Ross Sea, famously explored by Ernest Shackleton, Roald Amundsen, and Richard E. Byrd. With its distinctive Austin X bow pointed towards the Ross Ice Shelf, the 104-metre ship shattered the previous Guinness World Record set by Spirit of Enderby in 2017, along with subsequent attempts by a handful of icebreakers, including the US Coast Guard's Polar Star and France's Le Commandant Charcot, by venturing 222.24 metres further south than all of them. The sheer remoteness of the Ross Sea, along with the unpredictable movements of the ice, icebergs, heavy fog and gusting winds, make such record attempts both rare and difficult. A lot of things had to come together for us to get here, explains Aurora's expedition leader Howard Whelan, who coincidentally was also the founding editor and publisher of Australian Geographic. We were catching the ice charts for at least a week and a half beforehand, trying to get an idea of whether it would be possible to attempt the record. But the ice is always moving, so we couldn't really be sure. Plus, there's a big iceberg that can entirely block the Bay of Whales. The wind can push the ice right up to the ice cap and block access, and heavy fog can make navigation difficult. We have radar, of course, but that doesn't tell us everything. So even up until the very last minute, we weren't sure if we could get in there. But this morning, all the key elements were working in our favour. The weather, ice, and the skills of our captain and the bridge team. If we'd had the ice chart that we had a week ago, we wouldn't have made it. If we had weather like we had a few days ago, we wouldn't have made it. And if we'd had a different captain, we may not have made it. It was very foggy, but just as we were approaching, the sun came out and we were able to push into the area where that big iceberg is touching the Ross Ice Shelf. And then in front of us, we had emperor penguins and leopard seals. It was a dream Antarctica moment, Whelan smiles. To mark the moment, many of the 84 expeditioners, among them Australian Geographic contributor Rachelle McIntosh, who is currently aboard the Douglas Mawson creating an upcoming travel feature article, braved the minus 21 degree chill to gather on the ship's observation deck and celebrate. I was already thrilled just to be on the only ship in the Bay of Whales at the time, because it's not every day you get to be in such a remote part of the planet and have it all to yourself, says Rachelle. Setting a new world record was such an extraordinary bonus, and the buzz on board was electric. I think this is actually an achievement for everyone on board, says Captain Ferdinand, who has worked in the polar region since 2009. We are all looking to put our fingerprints on the area, and though we have raised the bar a little higher, someone else will come along and try to break the record at some point. But if you are on board a vessel like this and you can attempt such an achievement, why not just try it? As the Douglas Mawson continues across Antarctica towards Ushuaia, where the expedition will conclude on the 12th of March, the continent's ever-changing conditions may yet present further opportunities for additional side quests. And that was Pole Position, written by the Australian Geographic staff and dated the 27th of February 2026. And that's all for today's edition of Geographica, recorded in the Sydney studios of 2RPH. Thank you for your company. There'll be more readings from Geographica in a fortnight's time.
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25: Matters raised in this program are not intended as a substitute for medical advice nor treatment. If you have any concerns whatsoever, please consult with your local family doctor.

On Vision Australia Radio, welcome to this week's edition of Healthy Minds. I'm Andras Kalmans, and in this program, let's look at audiobooks. Are they as good as reading? Ultra-high processed foods and their relationship to dementia, and the benefits of imagination. Well, first of all, is listening to an audiobook as good as reading? A body of research highlights the pros and cons of listening versus reading, and this article came from Cornell University Research. So, people are increasingly listening to audiobooks. When was the last time you read a book? If you're like many people nowadays, an honest answer is not recently. A new Ipsos poll of more than 2,000 adults found that only 51% had read a book in the past month. 40% of people in America say reading is low on their list of priorities. And I think this is pretty much what's happening in Australia. The most common reason, simply not having enough time. They're increasingly filling the gap with audiobooks. According to the poll, 1 in 6 listened to an audiobook in the past month. But audiobooks come with some cultural baggage. Readers and non-readers alike said that listening to an audiobook is not a form of reading. But what does the research say? It turns out it depends who you ask. In a 2019 study published in the Journal of Neuroscience, Berkeley neuroscientist Fatima Deniz used functional MRI to scan the brains of 9 volunteers as they listened to and read the same stories from the Moth Radio Hour, then compared participants' brain activity for both. They found the brain maps from both activities to be virtually identical. The brain's somatic processing, how we extract meaning from words, is nearly the same regardless of whether we read a book or listen to it. Since then, more research has confirmed these findings. A 2024 study published in Communications Biology analysed functional MRI data recorded while participants read and listened to the same narratives. The study verified that different regions of the brain specialise in interpreting information of various durations, from single words to entire stories. Whether they were reading or listening to the information, participants used the same areas of their brains for processing. Although these studies make a strong case that the brain processes reading and listening to books in the same way, there is more that comes into play, according to Robert Sternberg, a leading developmental psychologist at Cornell University. Reading books is an activity that, over time, builds one's cognitive skills. It's not so clear that listening does the same, he says. A 2022 analysis of 46 studies illustrates Sternberg's point. The paper found that when participants were not able to control the pace of listening, they scored lower on general comprehension and were less able to make inferences about the text compared to those who were reading. The analysis did find that literal comprehension, that is, recognizing explicitly stated facts, was approximately the same for reading and listening. The paper's authors hypothesized that readers have an advantage because they can slow down, reread a tricky paragraph, or pause to reflect, while listeners have to move at the narrator's pace. Pacing, rereading, and the visual clues of written words are important components of reading a book, Sternberg explains. When listening to a book, you may have no idea what a new word looks like and how it's spelt, and it's more difficult to go back to a passage that you found important. When we read a word whose meaning we don't know, even if we are unaware of doing so, we are learning its meaning using context clues, he says. It's not clear that one can do such complex decoding by listening because the word comes and goes so quickly. Secondly, in listening, you cannot remember that you saw it in a certain place on a certain page and then go back to it. You do have temporal context, but that tends to be quickly forgotten. The systematic review also found that multitasking further complicates things. Most audiobook listening happens while doing something else, driving, exercising, cooking, etc. You may have seen those ads where people are listening to audiobooks while they're actually doing the washing of the laundromat or something. Anyway, divided attention consistently reduces how much we retain, which likely accounts for differences in comprehension when comparing reading and listening.
So, when to listen versus read. This body of evidence offers some useful insights on the best scenarios for listening to audiobooks versus reading. So, audiobooks are useful for leisure reading, listening while commuting or exercising. If you're multitasking, be prepared to absorb less. Books you might not read otherwise. Reading is best for material for which you want to retain details and complex texts that require a slower pace or rereading sections. The evidence doesn't suggest we should avoid audiobooks altogether, but rather that we should make careful choices about when to listen and when to read. Audiobooks come at a cognitive price and one should not substitute them for reading, says Sternberg. The take-home message, although the human brain interprets reading and listening in similar ways, the evidence shows that listening likely does not promote cognitive development as much as reading. So the take-home points of this are that people are increasingly listening to audiobooks instead of reading books, and there's evidence that reading and listening activate the same areas of the brain, but other studies find that reading develops cognitive skills in ways that listening to an audiobook cannot. So that was, is listening to an audiobook as good as reading? Now, are you having a snack of some sort while listening to this program? Maybe some ultra-high processed food or something? I hope not. This article from Medscape.com, ultra-processed food is linked to increased dementia risk and poor attention. So the top line of this is high consumption of ultra-processed food, or UPF, was associated with poor attention and an elevated risk for dementia in middle-aged and older adults. And the study showed that the association remained strong even after adjusting for adherence to a Mediterranean diet. So the study included data from nearly 2,200 dementia-free Australian adults aged 40 to 70 years who enrolled in a Healthy Brain Project between 2016 and 2023. An habitual dietary intake over the previous 12 months was assessed using an 130-item food frequency questionnaire. The Mediterranean diet adherence was evaluated using a 9-item index. So, a cognitive battery was used to assess process speed, visual attention, and visual recognition memory and working memory and attention. Dementia risk was estimated using the cardiovascular risk factors, aging, and incidence of dementia tool. The study adjusted for factors such as age, sex, physical activity, smoking, status, and a history of cardiometabolic diseases. Fully adjusted models also included BMI and the Mediterranean diet adherence. So the takeaway from this particular study was the most consumed ultra-processed foods were dairy-based desserts and drinks, followed by soft drinks, fruit drinks, and other sweetened beverages. And higher ultra-processed food consumption was associated with a 0.24 increase in modified dementia risk, independence of adherence to a Mediterranean diet. And each 10% increase in ultra-processed food intake was linked to a 0.05-point decrease in attention scores. So, an ultra-processed food intake of more than 28% of total grams consumed was associated with lower attention scores. And there was no significant association between ultra-processed food intake and memory composite scores. So, to put it into practice, to put the findings in perspective, a 10% increase in ultra-processed food is roughly equivalent to adding a standard packet of chips to your daily diet, the lead investigator said. And for every 10% increase in ultra-processed food a person consumed, the researchers said we saw a distinct and measurable drop in a person's ability to focus. In clinical terms, this translated to consistently lower scores on standardized cognitive tests measuring visual attention and processing speed, according to the lead investigator. So, while you're listening, if you've got that packet of chips out, I would suggest to put it away now. So, that was ultra-processed food is linked to an increased dementia risk and poor attention. And now, if we get time later in the program, we might do a stillness meditation.
So perhaps find yourself a comfortable spot, sitting yourself down nice and comfortably while you're listening. But in the meantime, let's look at an article on the benefits of imagination. This is from psychologytoday.com. It's by Shabram Hashmat, and he's the Associate Professor Emeritus of Health Economics of Addiction at the University of Illinois. So he starts off by saying, imagination expands the possibilities and guides our decision making. Imagination enables us to think about possibilities and go beyond existing constraints. Imagination helps the decision maker to mentally stimulate possibilities, anticipate outcomes, and choose more wisely. Via imagination, we can safely explore new hypotheses or try out new strategies without the commitment that comes with actual implementation. So, number one, imagining possible futures. Imagining the future enables us to evaluate alternative paths forward, anticipate how we would feel if they happened, and decide accordingly. For instance, by simulating a potential event, such as a job interview or holiday options, through mental imagery, we can test out potential emotional consequences. Then, imaginative emotions. Imaginative thought allows us to see the future outcome, but it's imaginative emotions that motivate us to undertake the difficult journey to reach our goals. Having a vivid view of the future ahead can affect our motivation. Visual images are more emotionally compelling than words. For example, people who viewed age-processed images of themselves expressed increased intention to save for retirement. Then, number three, creativity in problem-solving. Imagination helps create different lenses through which to see the world. When our powers of imagination are focused beyond the what was and what is, and extend to the what if or what might be, the scope of possibility space that we explore is considerably wider. And perspective taking. Imagination enables us to put ourselves in other people's shoes. We think what they think and we feel what they feel. We can try to come to a better understanding of those who are different from ourselves. Observing your behavior, I imagine what I would think, feel, and do in your situation. Then counterfactual thinking. Now, counterfactual thinking or hypothetical reasoning refers to comparing reality with hypothetical alternatives. This is, what if I had made different choices? Counterfactuals help people to prepare for the future. For example, when people imagine how a bad event could have been prevented and how the event could have turned out better, such as, if I'd left the room earlier, I would not have missed the train. If only I had studied harder for this exam, stuff like that. Thoughts about how things could have turned out differently provides a roadmap for change. And then we've got metaphors. Metaphors make us think of life in new ways. We can imaginatively see a particular perspective on the metaphor's focus. For example, consider the popular Forrest Gump analogy. Life is like a box of chocolates. You never know what you're going to get. Forrest compares life to a box of chocolates to make a point that life is unpredictable. Metaphor has the power to describe reality through examples. Then we've got abstract thinking. Imagination is an important aspect of abstract thinking, allowing individuals to envisage unseen connections and outcomes in the complexities of social and physical reality. When people distance themselves from the present context, they engage in more abstract thinking. It's the wisdom behind the saying, get some perspective. From a distant perspective, one sees the forest, but from a proximal perspective, one sees the trees. A broader perspective allows us to consider multiple aspects of a situation. The distance allows one to view problems more imaginatively. Suddenly, our mind is aware of considerations that were previously ignored and the facts that should be ignored. Then there's the perils of excessive daydreaming and fantasy. Daydreaming, or mind-wandering, is one of life's great enjoyments. You can indulge in it when you're stuck in a boring meeting or in heavy traffic. They reflect what you want in life and something to strive for. But they can also keep you stuck in your life. Dreamers get nowhere in life without becoming doers. Indulging in the desired future ignores possible obstacles and therefore masks the necessity to act.
Fortunately, positive fantasies can become a powerful protective factor when added to a healthy dose of reality. By imagining the future and then imagining the obstacles to reality, one recognizes that measures need to be taken to overcome the status quo and to achieve the desired future. So, the key points out of this, well, they're probably that imagination enables us to transcend present circumstances and recreates reality. And our decision-making is a matter of imagining ourselves in various situations. And, of course, imagination frees us from the confines of our immediate reality. So that was one on the benefits of imagination. Imagination expands the possibilities and guides our decision-making. On Vision Australia Radio, you're listening to Healthy Minds. Well now, have you ever found a four-leaf clover? I did once many years ago when I was a kid, and I thought, gee, this is exciting. Well, why finding four-leaf clovers isn't luck? This is from psychologytoday.com again, and it's by Lindsay Godwin. And she's the chair of Robert Stiller Endowed Chair of Management at the Stiller School of Business at Champlain College in Vermont in the US. So she starts off by saying what my son taught me about success and positive deviance. My son has the unusual superpower. He can spot four-leaf clovers faster than anyone I've ever met. No joke.

how he does it. "Simple," he replied, with a confidence only a 16-year-old can muster. "I look around where I find one, because it's a mutation. If there's one, chances there will be more growing nearby." At first I brushed it off as beginner's luck. Maybe he was a leprechaun in a past life or just had a sharper eye than the rest of us. But the more I thought about it, the more I realized he was onto something. His little trick wasn't just about luck, it was about pattern recognition. He'd discovered a practical method rooted in science rather than superstition, and that got me thinking, what if success works in the same way? Why we should study success, not just failure? Well, we often treat success as an accident or something magical that happens when the stars align. Yet, success isn't a fluke. It's not the elusive pot of gold at the end of the rainbow or the territory of lucky charms. Success, like my son's knack of finding four-leaf clovers, has patterns and methods that are worth studying, perhaps even more than our failures. Psychologist Jerry Sternin popularized the idea of positive deviance, the concept of identifying and amplifying the behaviors that lead to success, even in challenging environments. The theory: if one person or a group is thriving while others around them struggle, it's not because they have access to radically different resources or magical four-leaf clover hunting skills. It's because they're doing something differently, something worth noticing, studying, and replicating. So luck isn't in leprechauns, the science behind positive deviance. So take a moment to consider what we usually do when faced with a problem. We focus on what's broken. We dive deep into root cause analysis, examine worst-case scenarios, and conduct post-mortems to figure out what went wrong. Yeah, all useful, but what if we also studied what went right? Research on positive deviance flips this traditional approach by asking a different question. Who is succeeding against the odds and what are they doing differently? Like my son's strategy of finding four-leaf clovers. He doesn't keep searching in barren patches, he studies the one spot where he's already found success and looks for patterns. Instead of seeing that first four-leaf clover as a random anomaly, he treats it as a signal, a clue there may be more to discover. So turning luck into a learnable skill. Here's the thing, finding four-leaf clovers is statistically improbable, with only about 1 in 5,000 clovers bearing an extra leaf. But my son's strategy boosts this odds exponentially. Why? Because he's not relying on chance. He's leveraging knowledge. Just as his clover-finding trick isn't about being lucky, success in organizations and in life isn't about stumbling onto good fortune. It's about recognizing where things are working and then digging deeper in to understand why. Once you do that, you've turned luck into systematic approach. Think of it like baking. If your chocolate chip cookies come out perfectly soft and gooey every time, it's not because you're lucky. It's because you follow a recipe, measure the ingredients just right, and adjust the oven temperature to get the exact result you want. If your friend's cookies always come out hard as rocks, they should be asking you for your method, not just tinkering with the burnt patches. That's the essence of positive deviance. So, some steps to stop treating success like an accident. If you want to find success, whether it's finding four-leaf clovers, thriving in a competitive industry, navigating careers, stop acting like it's a fluke. Start studying it with much rigor as you would problem. So there are three ways. First of all, start by studying your wins, not just your losses. When was the last time you analyzed a success in the same detail you dissected a failure? We tend to treat our victories like they're unicorn sightings, rare, beautiful, and impossible to explain. But with every win has variables worth unpacking. What made this project successful? Was it the timing, the strategy, the team? Keep digging till you uncover the underlying factors that made the difference. Secondly, look for the outliers. Who is the four-leaf clover in your organization? In every team, there's usually one person who gets the best results in a way that seems effortless. Maybe the sales representative who closes deals with tough clients or the teacher whose students always outperform. Instead of shrugging off their results as luck or natural talent, ask what they're doing differently. Look for patterns in their behavior, approach, and mindset. Then scale the success. Create a positive ripple effect.
Once you identify a success pattern, experiment with ways to scale it up, like finding

that one patch of four-leaf clovers and wondering, what would it take to grow more of these? Small tweaks in how we approach success can have an outsized impact. Can you share these insights with the broader team? Use the winning formula on a larger project. The goal is to turn isolated successes into a sustainable strategy. So the takeaway from this is that success is a science, not a superstition. So the next time you see someone succeed, don't dismiss it as luck. Be curious. Ask what patterns are present that might explain their success. We've all been trained to find problems, to troubleshoot and deconstruct what isn't working. But what if you took a fraction of that energy and applied it to uncovering why things are working? Hit my son, he's still finding four-leaf clovers at an astonishing rate, and I'm still stumbling around in the grass squinting for signs of extra leaves. I know one thing's for sure, it's not magic, it's mindset. Success, like a cluster of lucky clovers, might just be a matter of knowing where to look. So success often comes from intentionality and perseverance rather than luck or random chance. And positive deviance is about finding unique solutions by observing and learning from outliers. And small shifts in mindset, like seeing more possibilities, can lead to extraordinary achievements. Finding four-leaf clovers, it isn't luck. Well, now are you sitting comfortably? Before we begin, just find a comfortable position, back upright. Or maybe if you have back trouble, then you can rest. If you're lying on a couch or something like that, make sure you support your head. Come into the quietness by simply noticing your experience. Feel your breathing as it moves in and out, and let's continue with this exercise. Just be aware of the sounds around you, aware of the quality of the present sound, the experience of the sensation, the presence. Be aware of just here and now. In this moment, let yourself be aware of what's happening around you and just let it stay there, just like a soft mental whisper. Breathing in and out deeply, breathing down right into your tummy. Let your tummy sort of go out right down into your abdomen. Take some moments to allow yourself to sit into your body. You might let your shoulders down a little bit. Aware of your hands, just feeling them by the side. Aware of the places where you contact as you're sitting, when you're sitting on a cushion, on the chair, or lying down somewhere. Just be aware of the pressure. Don't do anything where your hands are touching each other or touching the ground or what you're sitting on. Just be aware of it. No need to do anything with it. Or where your feet may be touching the floor. Places of pressure and hardness, just being aware of them. Often we're never aware of even what our feet feel like as we're walking or when our feet are on the ground. So just be aware of your body as a field of sensation. Notice what happens when there's no resistance, just letting the play of sensation unfold. Cool or warm, hard or soft, pleasant or unpleasant, but just letting it be. And then listen to the sounds around you, the sounds in the space around you, just letting them wash through. Not actually doing anything or being aware of having to do anything with them, just listening to the sounds and just being aware. Listen to the sounds outside of you. Feel the space outside of you. Notice what happens when you become just aware of everything, but you don't have to do anything with it. The mind will over and over again detract away from the present. It'll hitch onto a thought. You'll think about what's happened in the past, what happened in the future. And when there's an awareness of that without any judgment, let that be an invitation to pause. Arrive again, just listening, feeling the sounds. When your thoughts are there, you don't have to do anything with them. Just becoming aware of them. So taking this opportunity, only just for this 2 or 3 minutes that we've been sitting here or lying here, just being aware of what's around you, the sounds around you, not having to do anything with them, and being aware of any thoughts. If a thought comes, let it come along, let it stay there, and let it drift away again. The stillness, just absorbing yourself in the stillness. So just a little exercise to practice on a daily basis. Whenever you get a chance, just stop what you're doing. Just become aware of what your body's doing, what it feels like, any tension,
become aware of it. Don't have to do anything with it, just become aware of it and aware of any particular thoughts going through your mind. Not again having to do anything with them, just aware, and allow yourself just that sense of stillness, bringing your body into stillness. Well, coming back to the room now, back to awareness, because it's time to finish. That's all we've got time for this week. Thank you for listening, and I hope you're here again next week. So that completes Healthy Minds. I'm Andras Kalnins, and this program is produced in our Adelaide studios and can be heard regularly at this time here on Vision Australia Radio, VA Radio on digital, and online at varadio.org.

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0: Welcome to Readings from Choice magazine, recorded in the studios of 1RPH in Canberra for the Radio Reading Network. Hello everyone, I'm Penny Lee and thank you for joining me today for Readings from Choice magazine. Well, we have the June issue. It's just arrived, June 2026, and on the front cover is a picture. It's a very pink front cover and a picture of a very large hamburger. And it says, on a roll, it's the best supermarket burger patties. So that's in this issue today, and I may read that. I'll read that article, but first of all, I'm going to read the introductory comments from Mark Sorrell, the Choice editorial director, who always gives us a nice introduction to this issue. And it says, Revenge of the Nerds, a shout-out to our subject matter experts. And he says, my second favourite thing about working at Choice is the TVs. I love it when we test TVs. I wander down to the lab. I stroll around. I ask a bunch of silly questions to the brainiacs who are running the test. And I stand in front of the brand new OLEDs, stroke my chin and say, damn, look at those blacks. That's a hell of a contrast ratio. Unfortunately, I'm a TV nerd. That's one of my things. I'm also a video game nerd, a rock climbing nerd, and a manga nerd. Which takes me to my first favourite thing about working at Choice, the nerds. Choice is full of nerds, so many nerds. To be clear, nerds are a very good thing. We have air fryer nerds. Hi, Fiona and Chantel. We have laptop nerds. How's it going, Dennis and Elias? We have router nerds. Sup, Pete? We even have an ironing nerd. Hello, James. But our nerds don't just belong in the labs. We have all kinds of nerds at Choice HQ. We have policy nerds in our campaigns team. Hey, Morgan and Jordan. We have SEO nerds in our marketing team. Hey, Tom. Sorry, Arsenal are bottling the league. We have strategy nerds. Hi, Sarah. Sorry I keep forgetting to fill in your spreadsheets. We have a technical delivery nerd who is also a huge heavy metal nerd. Simon, I love you and your intense vinyl collection. And I can't forget the nerds in my own team who make this magazine possible. Rachel, the Trello nerd. Ren and Danny, the design nerds. Our editors, Tracy and Grace, who are potentially the biggest word nerds I've ever met in 20 years of journalism. And big shout out to our verifier nerds, Mel, Sam and Wendy, who are incredibly passionate about pointing out when we get things wrong. Basically, you can turn to our staff list on page 74 of this issue, and you're looking at some of the cleverest nerds you're ever likely to meet. And now we have a new nerd at Choice, our brand new CEO, Monique Perry. She might be the biggest nerd of all. In addition to her CEO skills, Monique is a competitive sprinter. She's a super nerd about running extremely fast for 100 metres. At the age of 51, she ran the 100 metres in 12.4 seconds. For context, that puts Monique among the best in the world at that age bracket. She told me she wakes up at 4:30 every morning to train. So, yes, a super nerd at the highest level. I reckon I could still take her on. So, a huge welcome to Monique and a huge thanks to all the nerds who make Choice possible. We couldn't do it without you. Enjoy the issue, fellow nerds. And that's Mark Sorrell, Choice Editorial Director, his introduction to this particular issue of Choice, which is June 2026. And I'll just quickly run through some of the issues that we'll be reading about over the next few weeks. Firstly, beefing it up, that burger patty test, the taste test that I mentioned from the front page. Surface attraction, induction cookware. Crappy apps, renters pushed to use third-party platforms. Hidden interest, millions made on rental bonds. Flipping the switch, the energy retailer that doesn't want your business. Hotel California, the timeshare trap. Creature cover, home insurance for animal damage. And super loophole, the scams hitting retirement savings. So let's tuck straight in to this burger story. It's on page 18 of this June issue of Choice, and it's called Best Beef. We put supermarket beef burger patties to the taste test. Marg Rafferty has the surprising results. And Marg Rafferty says, when you're after an easy meal that doesn't require too much preparation, a packet of pre-made beef burgers, some buns and a salad make for a quick dinner that won't cost a fortune. And judging by the number of different burger patty varieties available at our supermarkets, many of us are choosing this option when we're short on time and inspiration. To help you decide which beef patty deserves its place on your bun, we asked three experts to taste test 14 different options available from the supermarket to help determine which one wins on flavour. So, the top beef patties in our test. Our experts sampled 14 beef patties in their blind taste test, but only two received a choice expert rating of 70% or more, earning them recommended status. The most expensive product per kilogram in our review, the Coles Finest Coarse Ground Angus Burgers, earned the top score of 77%. The only other patty to be recommended was the Woolworths Chuck and Brisket Quarter Pound Beef Burgers, which scored 70%. So the Coles Finest Coarse Ground Angus Burgers at 77%, the price per 300 gram in a pack is $9, patties per pack, $2, price per kilogram, $30, and the experts say raw product has a great overall appearance and it looks nice and natural with evident fat. The cooked product has a very balanced, mild beef flavour. A nice juicy product with a pleasant aroma. And secondly, we have the Woolworths Chuck and Brisket Quarter Pound Beef Burgers. The choice expert rating was 70%, as I mentioned. The price per 454 gram pack, $9. Patties per pack, $4. Price per kilogram, $19.82. And the experts say the raw product has visible mince strands, lots of herbs. This looks less processed and more natural. When cooked, it has a nice beefy flavour and seasoning is balanced. So what are the cheapest burger patties in our test? While price is not always an indicator of taste, in this test there was some correlation. While the priciest patty was the top scorer, the cheapest burgers, all frozen varieties, rated the lowest and contained the lowest percentage of beef. So we have Coles Simply Beef patties. The choice expert rating for this one is a mere 10%. And the price per 800 gram pack, $9.30. Patties per pack, $10. Price per kilogram, $11.63. And the experts say raw product is grey. The cooked product has an unbalanced flavour and crummy texture. Incredibly mushy, no beef flavour and tasted unnatural. Next we have the Woolworths beef burgers, which had a choice expert rating of, again, a mere 10%, way below what would be recommended. And the price per 800 gram pack is $9.30, patties in each pack, $10. And the price per kilogram, $11.63. And the experts say of this one, this Woolworths beef burgers, it is a grey-white colour, so unappealing. The cooked aroma isn't nice, and it has a very unbalanced flavour. And the next one, Aldi Taste Nation Homestyle Beef Patties. The choice expert rating on this one is 23%. Again, way below what would be recommended. And the price per 750 gram pack, $8.69. The patties in each pack of these Aldi Taste Nation Homestyle Beef Patties, there are six. The price per kilogram, $11.59. And the experts say very unappealing raw product, grey in colour and nothing like beef. Texture is crumbly, flavour is unbalanced. While these three frozen products didn't appeal to our judges, they're certainly a cheap alternative to fresh options, and you may find it useful to have them in your freezer for emergencies. Will you get better at the butcher? Good question. If you have a butcher who makes their own beef patties, they may be worth a try. While we didn't include any butcher's products in our full comparison of supermarket products, since they didn't come from a supermarket, we did ask our experts to try one beef patty sourced from an independent butcher. Although this product was the most expensive we gave our panel, at $33.33 per kilo, it did earn the highest score, 80% of all patties sampled. Another alternative is to make your own burger. This can be as simple to make as seasoning minced beef with salt and pepper and shaping your meat into patties that match the shape of your bun. But recipes that include egg, breadcrumbs, Worcestershire sauce, ketchup, and an almost infinite number of flavourings abound. Of course, if you're short on time or simply don't feel like doing much preparation, the supermarket or butcher options might be more appealing, even if you know that you can produce a better or cheaper result by making it yourself. So what are the ingredients in beef patties? The fresh patties in our test all contained more than 80% beef. Aldi's Ready Set Cook beef burgers had the lowest percentage, 83%, and the Woolworths Steakhouse Quarter Pound beef burgers had the highest, 99%. None of the three frozen products we looked at contained more than 70% beef. Other ingredients included water, seasonings, and firming and binding agents such as flour, psyllium husk, and bamboo fibre. Some of the patties also included flavourings such as onion, tomato, garlic, and a mix of herbs and spices. Antioxidants and preservatives were also present in some of the products we included in our test. You can see the full list of ingredients in each product that was tested at choice.com.au/beef burger patties, if you feel so inclined. And also on page 19 is the shop ethical rating scores for the brands. For example, Aldi F, Cleaver's Organic A, Coles D, Community Co C, Woolworths C and Woolworths Macro C. And the meanings of those shop ethical ratings are on page 73, and I will read them out at the end of this article. And on page 20, how we test beef patties. The products. We included products labelled as beef patties and excluded any product that included a flavour description, such as garlic, pepper or any herbs, or that was described as extra lean. We chose products that are available nationally through at least one major supermarket chain. Tasting. Our experts inspected and tasted the samples blind, without knowing the brands, in a randomised order, and rated the patties on flavour, texture, aroma and appearance. And the scores, the ratings each product received, were based on the scores for each aspect of the judging. The results were weighted as follows. Flavour, 50%. Appearance, 15%. Texture, 20%. Aroma, 15%. And we recommend products with a choice expert rating of 70% or more. And we all know that figure. And our expert testers, who are they? Lucky people who got to taste all these beef patties. Firstly, Andrew Bly, who has more than 25 years' experience at Bringelly Pork and Bacon, where he's currently the manager. He's served as a judge through the Royal Agricultural Society of New South Wales and holds a Certificate 3 in meat retail. He's also completed advanced training in small goods and charcuterie production, food sensory evaluation and food safety. The second expert tester is Yota Papanikolaou, who is a butcher and owner of Dulwich Hill Gourmet Meats in Sydney. The family-owned business has been running since 1984. An expert in smoking and curing meat, Yota, along with her husband George and children, provide award-winning products, including traditional and modern charcuterie. The third expert tester is David Stoschel, who has had a long career in hospitality, including as director of food and dining for Chef Matt Moran and the Solitel Hospitality Group, working across venues such as Aria Restaurant, Chiswick Restaurant and Barangaroo House. And he now leads Feather and Bone, an ethical and sustainable butcher and providor in Sydney. So all experts in their own right. Lastly, there is this table, the usual table, which is on page 20 with all of the products that were tested, the costs and the specifications, and those that were recommended. And that was the Coles Finest Coarse Ground Angus Burgers and the Woolworths Chuck and Brisket Quarter Pound Beef Burgers. And then all of the measurements, you know, the type patties per pack, the pack size, the price, the choice expert rating, and then a whole lot of other things, energy, protein, fat content, and so on. So that's on page 20, that table. And that concludes the article. And I'll just read through this need-to-know points from this article. Firstly, Coles Finest Coarse Ground Angus Burgers earned the top score of 77%. The three frozen patties we included in our test scored the lowest. Woolworths Chuck and Brisket Quarter Pound Beef Burgers was the only other product to earn a recommendation. And that concludes that article by Marg Rafferty, Best Beef. We put supermarket beef burger patties to the taste test. And Marg Rafferty has provided those surprising results. And that's from page 18 of the June issue of Choice magazine. And as I promised earlier, on page 73, there's an explanation of the shop ethical ratings, which are the environmental and social impact of companies, not the products, using independent sources. And where available, we publish shop ethical ratings in Choice magazine for the brands whose products we test. This rating's not included in our scoring, but if a brand doesn't appear in the shop ethical tables, it means there's no rating for that company. Shop Ethical regularly reviews its ratings, but those that appear in Choice are correct at the time we went to press. And for more, you can visit ethical.org.au. So I'll just explain those ratings. A, the key is praises, no criticism. B, some praise, no criticism. C, praises, some criticism. D, criticism with some praises. And F is just plain criticisms. So that's the shop ethical ratings on page 73. Now, if you've just tuned in today, I'm Penny Lee. I'm reading from the June issue of Choice magazine. And we're recording this program in the studios of 1RPH in Canberra for the Radio Reading Network. And well, we've just been hearing all about the best beef patties in the market. Now we're going to move to induction cookware. This article, which is on page 21, is called Stuck on You. If you make the switch to induction, you might need to upgrade your cookware. Alice Richard reveals which saucepans sizzle and which fry pans flop. And she says, good cookware can mean the difference between perfect silky scrambled eggs and a half-burnt runny mess that you probably wouldn't even give to the dog. Our experts review induction cooktops in this issue. So if you're thinking of making the switch to induction, turn to page 42 of this issue. And that article on page 42 is called Sticking Points. It's a product test of induction cooktops. But back to this article, Stuck on You. Alice Richard says, before you splash out on a new induction cooktop, you'll need to make sure your current cookware is induction compatible. And if it's not, then you'll need to replace it. Even if your existing cookware is compatible, you'll probably want to make sure you're getting the most out of your new cooktop. There's no point having a shiny new appliance if your pots and pans aren't up to scratch. Or maybe you should just want to shout yourself a nice new set of pots and pans to use on your nice new cooktop. But with so many different brands, designs and materials out there, where do you begin? Fortunately, our kitchen experts, the nerds, are well versed in all things induction. And we ask for their advice on what you need to know, how to decide which pots and pans to buy and which to avoid. So how does induction cooking work? If you want the technical explanation, induction cooktops work by creating an electromagnetic field that creates energy and transfers it to the cookware, causing it to heat up. And to cook with induction, you need cookware that has a ferrous base. In plain English, that means that instead of using heat like gas and electric cooktops, induction cooktops basically uses a magnet that makes your pots and pans heat up. So what kind of cookware do you need for induction? Because magnets stick to some metals and not others, your cookware needs to be made from the kind of metal that magnets stick to. Otherwise, the cooktop's magnetic field won't work to heat it up. You can check if fry pans and saucepans will work with an induction cooktop by holding a magnet on the bottom. If it sticks, you're good to go. If it doesn't, unfortunately, you'll need different cookware. You can also look for the induction symbol on the cookware's base. Materials that work with induction. Those include cast iron, carbon steel, some enameled cast iron, stainless steel if it has an iron base or core, ceramic cookware if it has an iron layer in the base. And materials that don't work with induction, glass, aluminium and copper. While aluminium doesn't itself work on induction cooktops, it's really good at holding heat, so some pots and pans have a layer of aluminium on top of a stainless steel base and will still work on an induction cooktop. So what to look for when buying induction cookware? Firstly, induction compatibility. When you do the magnet test, make sure it sticks well to the bottom of the pan. You want it to have a nice strong grip. And don't just check one spot. The magnet should stick well everywhere on the base, right up to the edges and ideally along the sides as well. That will ensure that the pan heats across the whole base so you don't have any cold spots on the edges. Now the next point is size. You should also make sure that your cookware is the right size for the zones on your induction cooktop. Pans that are too small may not activate the heat pans that are too large and could heat unevenly. Some cooktops have flexi zones for larger cookware and rectangular pans. So before you buy an induction cooktop and induction cookware, think about the kinds of pots and pans you prefer to use and how you plan to cook. Materials. Different cookware surfaces are better suited to some types of cookware than others, so make sure you're buying the right type for your cooking habits. When cooking on a non-stick fry pan, you may not get the same level of caramelisation as you would if you were using cast iron, stainless steel, or cast iron enamel, says choice kitchen expert Chantel Dart. These materials hold their heat well and they're suitable for high temperatures. Searing and frying will perform better on these materials. Non-stick fry pans are suitable for foods that don't require a high temperature, such as eggs, fish, and any dairy foods. Now, on page 23, the best induction fry pans and saucepans from our test. We recommend saucepans and fry pans with a Choice Expert rating of 80% or more. Our tests frequently reveal affordable products that outperform expensive ones. And by the same token, there are often expensive products that are flops. The results of our fry pan tests are no exception. A $9 IKEA fry pan scored exactly the same as a $569 scan pan number. The fry pans in the list of top performers are made from a variety of materials, including ceramic, cast iron, stainless steel, and more traditional non-stick pans. Similarly, when it comes to saucepans, price won't always get you the best. A $20 Kmart saucepan topped our tests, scoring a full 5 percentage points more than the next highest score, a $330 Le Creuset saucepan. The 5 saucepans recommended by our experts are all made from stainless steel. So, a $9 IKEA fry pan scored exactly the same as a $569 scan pan number. Well, there you go. And now, fry pans. And this is the list of fry pans that were tested, the Choice Expert rating, and the price. And I'll just run through them as they are listed in order of percentage expert rating. The Circulon Steel Shield S-Series Open French Skillet, 700550, received a Choice Expert rating of 88%, and it costs $180. Next, a Tefal Ultimate Non-Stick Induction, 26 centimetre, scored 88%, and costs $130. The Baccarat Ceramics fry pan, 24 centimetres, 87% at $130. And then green pan would be frying pan, cream white, 24 centimetres, scored 86% and costs $100. And the next one, Le Creuset signature round skillet, 26 centimetres, scored 85% and costs $380. And so on down the list, scan pan, green pan, chasseur, Esteel, and the final one on this list is Solid Techniques Oz Iron Fry Pan, 26 centimetres. It scored 80% and cost $220. And the next on this table is the saucepans, along with the choice expert rating and the price. And at the top is the Kmart Anko Stainless Steel Saucepan, 20 centimetres. It scored 87%. And it costs $20. Then there's the Le Creuset 3-ply stainless steel saucepan, 20 centimetres. 82% was the choice expert rating, and $330 is the price. So the Kmart one is $20, and the next one is $330. Quite a jump. And the third on this list is the Scanpan STS saucepan, 3.5 litres, 20 centimetres times 12 centimetres. It received a score, an expert rating of 82%, and it costs $189. Then there's a Reiko and a Scanpan. The Scanpan Axis 3.5 litre saucepan scored 80%, and it costs $349. So there's quite a variety of prices in the top scorers on the fry pans and in the saucepans. So that's interesting. So that's from page 23 of the June issue of Choice. And that concludes the article on induction cookware. It's called Stuck on You. If you make the switch to induction, you might need to upgrade your cookware. Alice Richard reveals which saucepans sizzle and which fry pans flop. And just remember that induction cooktops work by creating an electromagnetic field that creates energy. So you have to get your magnet out to test them all. And a $9 IKEA fry pan scored exactly the same as a $569 scan pan number. Wow. So, Stuck on You, page 21 of the June issue of Choice. And that concludes our readings for this week. And I'll just give you the heads up for next week's program. We'll follow up on the induction cooktops by reading the product test. And I'll also read third-party pressure. Despite recent changes to the law, the real estate agents are still pressuring renters to use third-party apps, despite privacy and fee concerns. That's next week. And all we have time for today. I'm Penny Lee. Thank you for joining me today. We've been recording in the studios of 1RPH in Canberra for the Radio Reading Network. You've been listening to readings from Choice Magazine, recorded in the studios of 1RPH in Canberra for the Radio Reading Network.
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4: 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I can't reverse.
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0: On Vision Australia Radio and associated reading radio network stations, welcome to selected readings from the May 2026 issue of Money Magazine. I'm Junita Moore, and reading with me today is John Hocking. The information provided in this program does not constitute financial product advice, and listeners should consider obtaining independent advice before making any financial decisions. No responsibility is accepted for any loss arising, including due to negligence, from anyone acting or refraining from acting as a result of this program. And we turn first of all today to pages 72 and 73. It's the contribution by Pam Walkley, the real estate section. The heading, Welcome to the Wild West. Leave no stone unturned when buying into a strata development. Buying a strata title property, either to live in or as an investment, can be a minefield if you don't carefully investigate the state of the building you are buying into. In New South Wales, with one-third of all strata developments in Australia, 53% of strata buildings have reported serious defects in common property, according to a 2023 survey by the Office of the Building Commissioner and Strata Community Association of New South Wales, SCA. The most prevalent defects are related to waterproofing, fire safety systems, structural issues, building enclosures, and increasingly, building services such as lifts and plumbing. Problems with strata living or investing can be compounded if the strata you buy into is also part of a mixed-use development, for example, shops below and apartments above, and is governed by a Building Management Statement, a BMS, or a Strata Management Statement, an SMS. These documents regulate shared areas between different entities, setting out how they will be managed and funded. A Building Management Committee, a BMC, is the body responsible for carrying out the rules set out in the SMS or BMS and is made up of representatives from each of the different schemes. And under the side heading, Mixed Use on the Rise. The very nature of a mixed-use complex indicates a plethora of interests, including the residential owners slash tenants, the commercial landlords, often the original developers, the commercial tenants, local authorities, customers and visitors, generally according to legal firm Bannerman's, which specialises in construction, strata and property development law. The potential for conflicts between these often competing needs and interests is very real. Mixed-use developments are becoming more common, says David Glover, Managing Director of the Owners Corporation Network, OCN. And the problem with many BMSs is that they are drafted by the developer and registered before occupation. Decisions made at development approval stage will directly shape the government's financial sustainability and livability outcomes for thousands of current and future residents, says Glover. Poorly structured or inequitable BMSs create persistent governance and financial problems. Strata expert Professor Kathy Sherry of Macquarie Law School agrees that mixed-use developments are becoming more prevalent. In the current frenzied, simplistic push for high-density development, there has been a marked growth in stratum subdivision, which combines retail, commercial and residential development in large high-rise estates, serviced by complex infrastructure and governed by largely unregulated management statements drafted by developers, said Sherry in an article in the Sydney Morning Herald in February 2024. Under the side heading, A Case for Management, Problems are emerging with BMC structures, says Glover. These include inequitable distribution of costs, with residential owners often subsidising commercial infrastructure, and locked-in cost allocation formulas that are difficult or impractical to amend, even when they become clearly unfair. Other problems that can disadvantage residential owners identified by the OCN include diffuse accountability for shared infrastructure, increasing long-term building deterioration and financial risk for residents, and limited transparency and indirect representation of residential owners who cannot participate directly in BMC decision-making. I could never see myself buying into a strata development with a BMC, says Glover. And under the side heading first-hand experience. I can understand his position from my own experience because I bought into such a development without fully understanding the ramifications. Mine covers four separate schemes and we all have one vote out of four, yet the residential scheme pays the lion's share of the considerable levies required to run the BMC. One big frustration of living in shared property is that everything that needs to be done to keep my home livable seems to take such a long time. Decisions about many things, from upgrading landscaping or just undertaking necessary repairs to common property, can drag out because of governance deadlocks and disputes between competing interests, sometimes compounded by a lack of regular BMC meetings. The owners of the apartments, especially those who call them home, generally want their buildings and facilities to be maintained to a certain standard and not have to wait for months or even years for things to be brought up to scratch. The commercial owners, whose tenants usually occupy their spaces during business hours, don't generally have the same priorities. The bad news is that these arrangements, usually designed by developers to suit their own commercial purpose, can go on forever, says Glover, sometimes 50 to 100 years. They can only be changed by the unanimous agreement of all members or by order of the Supreme Court. I know of a strata committee that sought legal advice on the prospects of dismantling a BMC arrangement. It cost them $75,000 just to consider whether it was a good idea or not, and were told they had no prospect of success, says Glover. He thinks, eventually, that informed consumers may turn away from buildings with BMCs attached, which may spur change. In the meantime, your best protection if you are buying into any strata development is to conduct your own strata search, says Glover. Scrutinise both the minutes of meetings and the notices of meetings for at least 3 years, he says. If something bad is going on, there will be some hints somewhere. If you're not reading anything about building problems, then the owners, committee and strata manager are likely hiding something. And that was from Pam Walkley. Welcome to the Wild West, and it can be found on pages 72 and 73.
1: And our next article is on pages 76 and 77. And this is an article by Vita Palestrant. And the article, Eye on the Prize. New to the workforce, it's time to become acquainted with your super account. How old do you have to be before your employer is required to pay you super? Young people starting their working life and their parents are often clueless, leaving them open to exploitation. The answer may come as a surprise. Even if you're younger than 18 and working more than 30 hours a week, you are entitled to super, whether you work on a casual, part-time or full-time basis. Xavier O'Halloran, Chief Executive Officer at Super Consumers Australia, says that every year Australians miss out on billions of dollars for non-payment of super by their employers. There is no minimum age to be eligible for super, but under-18s need to be working more than 30 hours a week to qualify. This is the case no matter the type of work you do. Even an independent contractor who is paid mainly for their labour is entitled to super. It's really important for young people to check that they are being paid by logging into their super fund, he says. What you need to know, it's the next subheading. Earlier this year, industry super fund CBUS Super launched National Apprenticeship Week, encouraging new apprentices in the construction industry to check whether they were getting their full super entitlements. The construction industry remains one of the largest employers of young people aged 15 to 19, with more than 62,000 full-time and 12,000 part-time workers in the industry. This year's intake will be the first to receive a 12% super guarantee throughout their working lives, says Tom Garcia, the fund's acting chief member officer. The introduction of Payday Super, which comes into force on July the 1st, is another significant change. It will make it much easier for young workers to track their super and identify any missed payments. From July, employers will have to pay super every pay cycle instead of every 4 months of the year. Payday Super will mean contributions are paid more often, helping workers to stay on top of what they are owed and making it harder for unpaid super to slip through the cracks, especially in building and construction, says Garcia. With the super guarantee now at 12% and Payday Super just around the corner, young workers have every opportunity to grow their retirement savings from day one. These reforms give young workers a fairer go and help set up financial security now and into the future, he says. The Association of Superannuation Funds of Australia, or the ASFA, estimates that more than 3 million workers will benefit from this change. Workers will see their super billed in real time alongside their wages, ensuring they don't miss out on the benefits of compounding investment returns. O'Halloran says it will also help the ATO to identify employers that haven't paid the 12% super contribution. The ATO has the power to take action, including penalties for non-payment. If you're not satisfied that your employer is meeting the law, you can report it to the ATO. Under the subheading, Get to Know Your Super. When asked how well young workers managed to navigate the super system, O'Halloran says those younger than 25 years typically have lower levels of engagement and knowledge about the system. This is fair enough. Super can feel like something a long way off for someone focused on the cost of living and figuring out how to enter the housing market. Among people under 25, around 4 in 5 haven't made any death benefit nomination. Not having a nomination in place can lead to significant delays in getting a benefit paid at a time when your family needs that money. Also, 45% of the 18 to 24-year-olds either don't know if they have insurance or what insurance they have. This is another area where people are being let down. Super funds could be doing more to design appropriate insurance and helping their members understand what is and isn't protected, he says. ASFA research shows that approximately 11,000 individuals each year are missing out on about $1.5 billion in total and permanent disability benefits as a result of 2019 super reforms. And under the subheading, Check Your Insurances in Super, while well-intended initiatives such as Protecting Your Super, that's the PYS package, and Putting Members' Interest First, which is the PMIF, had unintended consequences. The laws were designed to stop insurance premiums eroding the accounts of disengaged members. Under PYS, funds were required to cancel insurance on an account that has been inactive for 16 months. Under PMIF, default insurance cover was removed from members younger than 25 and for anyone with an account balance of below $6,000. about 5 million individual accounts lost insurance as a result. ASFA says the laws meant to protect balances were too blunt, as the insurance was switched off by default, often leaving people unaware that it had happened. It notes that these groups are no less exposed to workplace injuries, motor vehicle accidents or mental illness than the broader workforce. The reduction in claims after 2019 confirms that those who lost cover were people who, in many cases, actually needed it. James Cavall, ASFA's Chief Policy and Advocacy Officer, says the problems the laws were designed to solve, unwanted multiple accounts and balance erosion, have been largely addressed through other means. The data makes a strong case for revisiting whether the current settings are still doing more good than harm. O'Halloran agrees. The old system created a real problem of unwanted or inappropriate insurance eroding small balances. The changes that were brought in helped to solve this problem, and they also allowed for super funds with members at high risk of injury to still apply the insurance automatically. The main failure has been poor implementation by the super funds, who have done a bad job informing people of changes to cover. He recommends young workers contact their fund. You don't need to wait to hear from your fund. It is worthwhile being proactive and contact

0: are changes to your cover. And that was an article by Vita Palestrante. It was on pages 76 and 77, the article Eye on the Prize.
1: 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We turn now to pages 82 and 83, the section Shares Intelligent Investor, and this will be read in two parts. The heading, Too Close to the Sun, and the story is by Graham Whitcomb. The long and short of CLW, an AI-proof income REIT. Charter Hall Long Whale REIT, CLW, is about as far from the blast radius of AI as a listed investment gets. Its portfolio is a collection of properties occupied by blue-chip tenants who need physical space to do physical things, even in an AI-centred world. To first clear up some jargon, Long Whale REIT simply means a property trust that focuses on buildings with long leases. WALE, the weighted average lease expiry, is the average time left on those leases, weighted by how much rent each property brings in. The investment case is simple. The property types most exposed to AI tend to be those where the tenant's core activity can be replaced digitally, which mainly occurs in traditional office space where AI tools could reduce staff or increase remote work. Other exposed sectors include back office processing facilities such as call centres or medical diagnostics, mid-market retail, where AI-powered online sales might reduce store visits, and most software development workplaces. Of CLW's 515 properties, however, 21% are leased to the federal government and various state governments and councils. A further 21% are leased to pubs, with Endeavour being the major tenant. 11% of the portfolio is petrol stations, 18% is grocery and distribution centres, mainly leased to Coles and Woolies, along with food manufacturing, waste and recycling plants. These are not industries and locations that AI is likely to displace anytime soon. Most still need real buildings, even if software plays a bigger role. In some cases, growing AI demand may help. The portfolio includes 42 data centre or infrastructure properties, 13% of the total, which should benefit from the infrastructure build-out that AI requires. CLW's tenants are locked in for most of the next decade. The portfolio has a 9.2-year WALE. Most tenants will stay a lot longer. About half of the portfolio is on so-called triple net leases, including most pubs and petrol stations, where the tenant pays all expenses, upgrades and maintenance. Tenants who have sunk all these costs into building a site and have no reason to leave will keep renewing. If all the options on those leases are renewed, the average term expands to 30 years. With 99.9% occupancy and 99% of rent coming from blue-chip tenants, CLW's income is unusually reliable. All leases include contracted annual rent increases, with half of them linked to inflation. After subtracting debt, the $6 billion portfolio leaves net tangible assets of $4.68 per share. At the current share price of $3.35, that's a 28% discount. You're getting roughly $1.40 of property for every $1 you invest. CLW pays out all its profits as distributed.

0: contributions, with 25.5 cents expected in 2026, giving an unfranked yield of 7.6%.
1: And continuing this article under the subheading Other Side of the Coin. If that sounds like a money for jam proposition, there's a sticky mess a-coming. The 17% of the portfolio in office space is still uncomfortably high, and re-letting those spaces if tenants downsize can be difficult. The lease for one major property, Telstra's Canberra head office, will expire in a few months, and Telstra has said it won't renew. CLW had originally flagged the property for sale last year, but has since decided to keep it, possibly because it didn't get enough interest from buyers. CLW will now have to invest about $20 million to repurpose it. The bigger issue is the balance sheet. With long-based properties, near full occupancy and tenants that are mostly governments or large companies, banks are climbing over themselves to lend to CLW. We can see that in the 4% average interest rate paid on its debt, the lowest of any Australian REIT. The average rental yield on CLW properties is about 5%. If a landlord can borrow at one rate and buy property yielding more than that, the difference flows through to investors. Buying more property is one of the few ways CLW can grow earnings beyond the contracted 3% rent increases. CLW has lent into that, borrowing $1.5 billion to buy additional assets, taking gearing to 30%. But that figure isn't the whole story. Some of CLW's properties are held through joint ventures with other investors, and the debt attached to those properties doesn't show up on the balance sheet, even though CLW is still on the hook. When you account for CLW's proportional share, gearing is closer to 41%. CLW has defensive properties, but it's geared to the gills. It uses more leverage than any other ASX-listed REIT and almost double our favourite BW Trust, which is gearing of just 21%. Debt boost returns when rents are stable, values hold up and funding is free-flowing. It hurts when any of those moves the wrong way. In the 6 months to December, finance costs rose 14% to $53 million, consuming most of the gain from the higher property income. Operating earnings were close to flat. The potential for share price falls is amplified too. Many Australian REITs had geared up aggressively during the mid-2000s boom, using short-term debt to fund acquisitions. When credit markets seized up, they couldn't refinance and were forced into dilutive capital raisings, fire sales or worse. CLW's debt has an average expiry of just 3.4 years, increasing the short-term refinancing risk. None of this is helped by how management gets paid. CLW is externally managed by Charter Hall and fund manager AVI Anger, and is also the chief executive of Charter Hall's diversified division. He's wearing two hats. His bonus is tied to hitting earnings and distribution targets with no penalty for higher leverage. That creates a natural incentive to do more deals funded by debt. Worse, his long-term bonus is tied to Charter Hall's earnings growth, not CLW's. Charter Hall earns fees based on the size of the portfolio it manages, so more assets means more fees regardless of whether acquisitions were good for CLW. If you focus on the top half of the balance sheet, CLW is a gem. It's hard to find a better collection of assets, broadly diversified across low-risk industries, most of which are immune to AI disruption. Unfortunately, CLW's excessive use of debt and management incentives means it will be a far less forgiving REIT than BWP and most others. We aren't tempted by the high yield. Our view is steer clear, and that article on pages 82 and 83, Too Close to the Sun. And that completes our readings from the May 2026 issue of Money Magazine. From our Vision Australia radio studios in Adelaide, I'm John Hocking. Junita Moore was reading with me today, and I was also your editor and panel operator. The information provided in this program does not constitute financial product advice, and listeners should consider obtaining independent advice before making any financial decisions. No responsibility is accepted for any loss arising, including due to negligence, from anyone acting or refraining from acting as a result of this program. And this program will return at the same time next week on your local Reading Radio Network station and right here on Vision Australia Radio, VA Radio Digital, and online at varadio.org.

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6: G'day gardeners, and welcome to today's episode of Our Aussie Gardens, brought to you from the Perth studios of Vision Australia Radio. I'm Sandra Martin, and today I'm joined by Esther Hanbury and Kim Rosenbroom. And Kim's going to bring us our first item.
7: And this article is from Sunday Gardening from the Sunday Times, May 24th, 2026, by Charlie Alboni. More trees, please. Perth has a poor record when it comes to a green canopy, and a way to address the imbalance starts in our own backyards. You don't need to be a horticulturalist to notice Perth is getting hotter. Walk through newer suburbs in midsummer and you feel it immediately. Streets shimmer with heat, footpaths radiate warmth well into the evening, and shade can be surprisingly hard to find. It's a very different experience from older suburbs, where mature trees arch over roads and gardens soften the streetscape. The uncomfortable truth is that Perth has one of the lowest levels of tree canopy cover of any Australian capital city. While climate plays a role, much of the problem comes down to the way we're designing and building our suburbs. Quite simply, we are not leaving enough room for trees. Blocks are getting smaller, homes are getting larger, and outdoor spaces are increasingly dominated by paving, artificial turf, and hard surfaces. Trees are often treated as optional extras, something to squeeze in later if there's room left over. Often there isn't. But if we want cooler, healthier, and more livable suburbs, that thinking has to change. Trees are not just decoration. In an urban environment, they are infrastructure. A mature tree can reduce surrounding temperatures dramatically through shade and evapotranspiration, the natural cooling effect created when trees release moisture into the air. Streets lined with trees are noticeably cooler than streets without them. Cars parked beneath them stay cooler. Homes shaded by them require less air conditioning. Even walking to the shops becomes more comfortable. The benefits go well beyond temperature too. Trees improve air quality, reduce glare, and soften noise. They slow stormwater runoff, stabilise soil, and provide habitat for birds and wildlife. There's even strong evidence linking greener suburbs with improved mental health and well-being. Quite simply, people feel better in greener spaces, and yet despite all this, trees are still often viewed as inconvenient. People worry about leaves dropping, roots lifting paving, or losing a little lawn space. Developers respond by minimising planting areas altogether. Tiny strips of soil barely large enough for a shrub, let alone a proper shade tree. The reality is a healthy tree needs space both above and below ground. Without enough soil volume, roots struggle, trees become stressed, and their lifespan shortens dramatically. We can't expect meaningful canopy cover if we only design for short-term convenience. Part of the solution has to come from buyers themselves. If people continue accepting homes with no room for trees, developers will continue building them that way. Buyers need to start valuing green space as highly as kitchen finishes or stone benchtops. A backyard with enough room for a shade tree shouldn't feel like a luxury. It should feel essential, and importantly, we need to shift our mindset around trees in private gardens. There's been a trend towards removing larger trees because they're perceived as messy or too much work. But without trees on private land, increasing canopy cover across Perth becomes almost impossible. Street trees alone can't do all the heavy lifting. Sometimes it means accepting a little leaf litter in exchange for summer shade. It means understanding that a tree isn't an obstacle to outdoor living. It's what actually makes outdoor spaces enjoyable in our climate. The good news is there are incentives beginning to emerge. Some local councils now offer free or subsidised trees to residents, while others run greening programs designed to increase canopy cover in established suburbs. There are community planting days and rebate programs encouraging homeowners to put trees back into the landscape. It's worth checking what your local council offers, because many of these initiatives are surprisingly underused. Choosing the right tree matters too. Not every garden can accommodate a towering eucalyptus, but there are plenty of smaller climate-appropriate species that provide shade without overwhelming a block. The key is selecting a tree suited to the size of the space and allowing enough room for it to mature properly, because ultimately this isn't just about making gardens look nicer, it's about the future livability of Perth. As temperatures continue to rise, trees will become one of the most important tools we have for cooling our suburbs naturally. They make streets more comfortable, homes more energy efficient, and communities more pleasant to live in. But that change won't happen unless people start demanding better design developments and space for meaningful planting. And perhaps most importantly, we need to be willing to welcome a tree into our own backyards. And that was More Trees Please from Sunday Gardening from the Sunday Times, 24th of May, 2026.
3: From the book Step by Step Veggie Patch by Lucy Chamberlain, published 2017, on page 22, The Growing Space, Watering and Feeding. Keeping your fruit and vegetable plants well watered and fed is essential for a good harvest, especially in small gardens where every plant matters. Regular care also promotes strong, healthy growth, which is better able to fend off pests and diseases. Crops in pots and raised beds are almost totally reliant on you, so keep a watering can handy. How and when to water? Growing fruits, herbs and vegetables closely together in a small space, especially in containers, limits the amount of root space these plants have. This high concentration of roots needs continual access to moisture if it is to grow well. The ideal would be to install a drip irrigation system set at a level that ensures your soil or potting mix is evenly and consistently moist, but this is a luxury. Watering cans and hoses are more the norm. A thorough soak of beds every few days will ensure water penetrates to the deepest of roots, not just those near the surface. Pots may require a daily drench. Do this in the evening or morning, not during the heat of the day, to reduce evaporation. Keep all plants well watered when they are in flower or setting fruits. Dry spells then will cause flowers and young fruits to wither, reducing the harvest. Make the most of moisture. To help your soil retain moisture better, especially if it is light, regularly dig in well-rotted organic matter, which acts like a sponge. If you grow crops in containers, add water-retaining granules before planting. Set up tubs or drums under downspouts to collect rainwater and consider recycling some household water, such as that which has been used to wash and prepare vegetables and salads. If you are going on a holiday, group potted crops together in a shady spot and stand them in trays, or ask a neighbour to water while you are away. Doing this is actually better than an automatic watering system, as crops can be harvested at the same time to ensure repeated cropping. It also serves as a great reward for the relief waterer. Feeding your crops. Growing crops takes a lot of nutrients from the soil or potting mix, So it is essential to replenish them regularly. Always water before and after applying fertilizer. There are three main nutrients that plants need most: nitrogen for leaf growth, phosphorus for healthy roots, and potash for flowers and fruits. They also require small amounts of trace elements for overall health, including magnesium, iron, and boron. When feeding your crops, choose a feed that meets your crop's needs. Root crops benefit from fertilizer high in phosphorus to encourage root growth. Leaf crops require feeds rich in nitrogen. Fruiting crops, such as tomatoes, require lots of potash. The wrong type of fertilizer can encourage the wrong type of plant growth. Soil type will affect how often you should feed. Sandy soils lose nutrients quickly and clay holds onto them. Fertilizer types. There are two types of garden fertilizers to use: natural feeds based on organic plant and animal matter, and artificial ones made from chemicals. Both can be applied in various ways and each offers its own advantages. Most are allocated an NPK value, which is the general ratio of nitrogen N, phosphorus P, and potassium K within a fertilizer. To help you choose the right feed for your crop, whichever you use, avoid overfeeding in the hope of bigger harvests, as you are more likely to damage plant roots. 1. Granular fertilizers. This type of fertilizer breaks down slowly in the soil and provides plants with long-term nutrition, often lasting all season. They are easy to handle and apply and are available as natural or artificial feeds. 2. Liquid fertilizers. These are quick-acting feeds, ideal for crops growing in containers and for giving crops a boost. Natural and artificial types are available. Dilute them according to the instructions given. 3. Compound fertilizers. Rather than supplying a balanced feed, these chemical or natural fertilizers are used to supply specific nutrients such as iron sulfate to increase iron in the soil, or bone meal to add phosphorus. 4. Well-rotted organic matter. This is used to add natural nutrients to the soil, as well as to improve its structure. There are many types to use, such as garden compost and horse manure. And that was Watering and Feeding from the Step-by-Step Veggie Patch by Lucy Chamberlain, published 2017 on page 22 and 23.
6: You're listening to Our Aussie Gardens with Kim, Esther and me, Sandra. It's great to have your company. We're now about halfway through our 30-minute program, and so it's time for our quote, taken from the book A Garden of Inspiration, Quotations for Lovers of Gardening and Growing, and from Chapter 5, The Changing Seasons. And this is from L.H. Bailey. Yesterday the twig was brown and bare. Today the glint of green is there. Tomorrow will be leaflets bare. I know no thing so wondrous fair, no miracle so strangely rare. I wonder what will next be there. And Esther's going to bring us our next item.
3: From the book A to Z Houseplants by Jane Bland and William Davidson, published 1995. On page 18, we have The Plant Doctor, Leaf Clinic. Symptoms: leaves lack usual colour and look dull. Cause: too much light, infested with red spider mite, plant undernourished, plant dirty. The cure: move plant to a shadier position, check under the leaves for the fine white webs of red spider, cut away affected parts of the plant and spray with insecticide. Ensure air around the plant remains humid. mist spray regularly or stand plant in a tray of damp horticultural aggregate. Check the feeding regimes. Unless they are newly potted, all houseplants need regular feeding when in active growth. Spray plant with soft rainwater. Symptom: yellowing of upper leaves. Cause: is the plant a lime hater? Cure: repot in ericaceous compost. Always use soft rainwater when watering these plants. Symptom: plant develops spots in mottled patches on leaves. Cause: droplets of water left to scorch on leaves. Pests in the soil, pests on the plant. Cure: water the plants at a time when they are not in direct sunlight. Check the plant and its compost for pests. Treat accordingly. Repot if necessary. Watch out for virus. If the stems become stunted and or deformed, throw the plant away. Symptom: lower leaves dry up and drop off. Cause: excessive heat, insufficient light, underwatering. Cure: check environmental conditions, move plant if necessary, provide more water only if you are sure that the temperature and light levels are correct. Symptom: variegated leaves become totally green. Cause: insufficient light. Cure: move plant to a lighter position. Symptom: lower leaves yellow and fall off. Cause: this could be completely natural. All plants lose some leaves from time to time. Overwatering, plant in a draft. Cure: check the moisture content of the compost. If it is saturated, remove it from its drip tray and let the compost dry out before watering again. Symptom: leaves curl up and drop off. Cause: underwatering. Exposure to cold drafts, too cold. Cure: check the moisture content of the compost. Provide more water on a regular basis. If the compost has contracted away from the sides of the pot, submerge the pot in a bucket of water. Wait until the compost is saturated before removing. Check environmental requirements. Symptom: wilting leaves. Cause: under or overwatering. Too hot, pot bound. Cure: check the plant's watering requirements and act accordingly. Move the plant to a cooler position. Check the root ball by taking the plant out of its pot. A plant that needs repotting will have a spiral of roots all around the perimeter of the root ball. Repot in fresh compost. Symptom: sudden leaf fall. Cause: environmental change. Moving the plant from the garden centre to your home. Pot bound. Cure: all new plants should be given special care for the first few days in a new environment. Keep them out of direct sun in warm, humid conditions. Check if the plant needs repotting. Symptom: brown tips or edges on leaves. Cause: lack of humidity. Scorch. Cure: mist the plant regularly with soft rainwater. Do not water when the plant is in direct sunlight. That was from the book A to Z Houseplants by Jane Bland and William Davidson, Plant Doctor, on page 18.
7: Fall for Leaves from Gardening Australia, April 2026, pages 48 to 52. Autumn foliage can be just as eye-catching as flowers, filling gardens with warm colour, texture and drama, writes Stephen Ryan. Deciduous plants mark the seasons beautifully, offering a final burst of colour in autumn before their bare branches form a sculptural winter presence and delicate green foliage erupts in spring. They provide shade in summer while allowing winter light to filter through, and fallen leaves quickly break down into rich compost. And yes, autumn brings a flurry of raking, but it's worth remembering that evergreens shed leaves gradually through the year. While deciduous plants can be indispensable in temperate climates, they're not practical in tropical and most subtropical areas. As a southerner, I wouldn't be without an array of these useful plants making my garden beautiful and seasonally interesting. If you're in a cool or cold climate, here are 10 great options worth considering. Trees. Tupelo. Native to Northern America, from Canada to Mexico, this tree is an autumn showstopper with scarlet foliage. It forms an irregular pyramid, making a stunning feature tree, and bees love its tiny flowers. In the wild, the tupelo grows in moist to wet soils. Cultivars include German's Flame, while Autumn Cascade is an Australian selection with weeping branches. It grows 12 to 25 metres high and 5 to 12 metres in width. Flowers in late spring and grows in full sun in warm temperate and cool temperate climates. The Maidenhair Tree, Ginkgo biloba. This ancient Asian species appears in fossil deposits around the world and is related to conifers and cycads. Surprisingly tough, it's often used as a street tree thanks to its tolerance of heat, cold, and urban pollution. The distinctive leaves resemble oversized maidenhair fern leaflets and turn a spectacular golden yellow in autumn. A slow-growing tree to plant for future generations, it's also available in slender pencil forms. It grows 20 to 35 metres high, between 8 to 12 metres wide, doesn't have any flowers, and grows in semi-shade and full sun in subtropical, warm temperate and cold temperate climates. The tulip tree. This large, spreading North American tree makes a superior shade tree where space allows. Its leaves look neatly clipped at the ends and turn a rich gold in autumn before falling. The green and orange flowers are tulip-like, though seed-grown trees may take a decade or more to bloom. Variegated cultivars are available, and there are fastigiate forms, or narrow forms, for tighter spaces. Provide good drainage and wind protection. It will grow 30 to 40 metres high, between 9 to 15 metres wide, flowers in late spring, and grows in full sun or semi-shade in warm temperate to cool temperate climates. The Chinese pistachio. This hardy, rounded, medium-sized tree makes an excellent shade tree, even in relatively small gardens. In autumn, its ash-like leaves turn a brilliant orange to red, and it can colour well even in frost-free climates, making it a possibility for some subtropical gardens. It prefers well-drained soil, and once established, will tolerate conditions on the drier side. It will grow 8 to 15 metres high, between 4 to 5 metres wide. It will flower in spring, but note the flowers are inconspicuous, and grows in full sun in subtropical, arid, warm temperate and cool temperate climates. Shrubs. The burning bush, also known as corkwind spindleberry. This gorgeous shrub offers double seasonal appeal. The flowers are insignificant, but they're followed by striking purple-red fruit that split open to reveal bright orange seeds. In autumn, its small leaves turn a brilliant cerise red before falling. Once the plant is bare, the stems reveal distinctive wings of corky bark. The dwarf form, Compactus, lacks the corky bark. Plant in well-drained soils. It will grow 2 to 3 meters high, between 1.5 to 2.5 meters wide. It will flower in summer and grows in full sun, semi-shade in warm temperate to cool temperate climates. The red-stemmed dogwood. This shrub grows naturally along streams in Asia and thrives in moist, very wet positions. In autumn, the foliage turns a deep burgundy. Every second spring, coppice it, that is, cut it to ground level, just as new growth begins, to encourage the long red canes that light up the winter garden. When pruned this way, its flowers and berries seldom appear and aren't really why it's grown anyway. It will grow to 2 to 2.5 meters tall, up to 2 meters wide, will flower in late spring and grows in full sun in warm temperate and cool temperate climates. The cut-leaf staghorn sumac. This large, upright, umbrella-shaped shrub can sucker quite vigorously. I usually coppice it every year or so, letting it run through my border planting, where it rarely exceeds 1.5 metres tall. the oversized compound ferny leaves turn a brilliant scarlet in autumn. Left unpruned, it produces felt-like burgundy flower heads that stay on the plant through winter. And despite common concerns, it's not a species responsible for rashes. It will grow 4 to 5 metres high, between 2 to 3 metres wide, flower in summer, and grows in full sun in arid, warm temperate or cool temperate climates. Vines, ornamental grape. This sterile form of the commercial grape was discovered in France, and it's hard to beat for growing over a pergola. Vigorous and unfussy, it thrives in most soils provided drainage is good, and the leaves can be used for dolmades. The flowers are fragrant but inconspicuous. Prune in winter to keep it in check as you would other grape vines, then enjoy the fabulous scarlet foliage in autumn. It will grow 5 to 10 metres high, up to 3 metres wide, flower in spring and grows in full sun in arid, warm temperate or cool temperate climates. And lastly, the silver vein creeper. If your pergola is in shade, this is the one to choose. In the shade, each leaflet carries beautiful silvery white veining, which tends to fade in the sun. It's one of the few red colouring plants to grow well in shade, and the veins stay white when the foliage turns. It also drapes elegantly from its support. The small flowers are often hidden by the leaves. It will grow 5 to 8 metres tall, but up to 3 metres wide, flower in summer, and will grow in full sun, semi-shade and full shade in subtropical, warm temperate or cool temperate climates. And that was Fall for Leaves from Gardening Australia, April 2026, pages 48 to 52.
3: 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Today we're going to cover borage and burnet. Borage, a hardy annual to 60 centimetres, requires partial shade and likes porous, alkaline soil, propagated by seeds sown 30 centimetres apart. The fresh leaves may be used in summer drinks, salads, cooked cabbage and pea soup. The flowers may be candied or used dried in potpourri. Burnet, salad burnet. A low-growing, hardy plant to 90 centimetres, the plant requires light, well-drained soil, and although it is drought-tolerant, should be kept watered. Propagate from seed or root division. The leaves have a cucumber flavour and are used in salads, salad dressings, herbal butters and vinegars. Drying destroys the flavour. And that was from our A to Z of selected herbs in Australian Garden Guide, Gardening with Herbs, on page 17.
6: 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And our parting comment for this week: my rule of green thumb for mulch is to double my initial estimate of bags needed and add 3. Then I'll only be 2 bags short. So that's it for now. Happy gardening. Mm-hmm.

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2: 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Significant delays expected. 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

0: A very good morning to everyone. Welcome to Saturday. It is the 13th of June and you're listening to Vision Australia Radio, 1179 AM in Melbourne, broadcasting from Wurundjeri country across Australia. 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And a very good morning, no matter how you are listening to us. It is 7:32. Welcome to the Saturday Morning Papers program. I'm Jenny Irving, joined by Sophie Fetterplace. Hi, Sophie.
1: Morning, Jenny. 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
0: Well, it's lovely to wake up and not be rained on this morning, although rain is transforming Australia at the moment. As I look at the front of the Weekend Australian, there is a magnificent photo of Lake Eyre, the Katatunda Lake Eyre, lush and green. Apparently, it's greenest since 1974. We will bring more weather details to you shortly. Of course, we're going to be here until 10 o'clock. With a selection of news articles from today's Saturday Herald Sun, Saturday Age and the Weekend Australian, ABC News headlines as usual at 8 o'clock and 9 o'clock. Speaking of weather, let's have a look here in Melbourne. We are expecting rain later in the morning, perhaps early afternoon, a top of 16 degrees, tomorrow 9 to 15 and partly cloudy, and Monday 6 to 18 degrees and partly cloudy. Around the country, Perth 18, becoming finer. Adelaide, hello to our Adelaide listeners this morning. Rain and 18 degrees. Showers also in Hobart, a top of 17. In Canberra, fog and showers increasing 16 degrees. Partly cloudy in Sydney, 22. 24 in Brisbane with a shower or two. And Darwin, reliably sunny and 33 degrees. Let's have a look at the headlines today. In the Saturday Herald Sun, Tragedy in Paradise. It's a story about Gemma Stapleton, which we'll be bringing you soon. The Saturday Age, Tomorrow the World's a feature on Nestori Irukunda, a Socceroos champion, and also Allen to fight anti-worker One Nation. Union Moss unmasked in court bid. The Weekend Australian leads with its magnificent photo of a lake, the Katatunda Lake Eyre. Unfortunately, the article is too long for us to bring you, but court overreach in ruling on a woman. Trump sees PM as friend and talk blue collar walk to the left, Wayne Swan. We're going to start now with Sophie in the Herald Sun. Thanks, Soph.
1: On the front page of the Herald Sun is the article Tragedy in Paradise. And it is a preview to the full article, which actually features on pages 6 and 7 under the title Death of Sprint Star Rocks Ath's World by Jennifer Pitterino and Stephen Drill. Gemma Stapleton was on the cusp of being a household name in Australian athletics and considered a genuine chance to win the 2028 stall gift. But the sporting world is in shock and mourning after it was revealed she was tragically killed while riding a scooter on a family holiday in Thailand, despite frantic efforts to save her life. The 25-year-old was involved in an accident on the island of Koh Samui near her hotel and taken to a nearby hospital. Her shattered parents checked out of the Lamai Samui resort on Friday night and headed to the airport for a flight back to Melbourne. Miss Stapleton's shock death has led to an outpouring of grief, with one of her brothers saying she was forever at the top of the podium now. Her boyfriend of 10 years, Tyler Gray, said Miss Stapleton was now somewhere already making others smile. Parents of children at Cool Kids Childcare Centre in Roeville, where Miss Stapleton worked for 7 years, added, Miss Stapleton was genuinely one of a kind, and they cannot imagine a world without her beautiful smile. The sporting world was also stunned by Miss Stapleton's tragic death, with Athletics Australia, the Knox Little Ath Centre and Roeville Netball Club devastated by her death. The accident happened on Wednesday, June 10, just over a week into her family holiday, which also included 2 nights in Bangkok. Stapleton was a regular at the Victorian Athletic League's Gift Series and had high hopes for more success on the road to stall next year and beyond. She told her coach, Craig Maher, this year would be her year. For someone so young and with so much in front of them, Maher told 7 News, she talked about buying a house, getting married, having kids, and she had all that in front of her still to go, he said. Mr. Maher said it was thought Stapleton was a genuine chance to win the stall gift by 2028. So that's heartbreaking, he said. Gemma's parents, Lisa and Darren, were expected to arrive back in Melbourne on Saturday. Her brother Trent said, "Rest in peace, my beautiful sister Gemma, forever at the top of the podium now." Joel, who was also on the holiday, added, "I love you so much. I promise I'll make you proud. You are the best sister and my best friend. I'll miss you forever." For those that knew her, you know how lucky you were to have her in your life. Her smile was so bright that wherever she went, you knew she was there. I'm so grateful that I can call her my sister. Mr. Gray said so many tributes had highlighted Miss Stapleton's bright smile and how deep her presence was felt. "She was my high school sweetheart and quickly became the girl I was planning the rest of my life with," he said. "I love you with all my heart and I know you're somewhere already making others smile." Stapleton was holidaying with her family in Thailand since the start of June, coinciding with her 25th birthday on June 1. The family arrived in Bangkok on June 2 and stayed for 3 nights before flying to Koh Samui and checking in to the 5-star Lamai Samui Resort. Miss Stapleton was a talented sprinter with a personal best 100-metre time of 12.14 seconds set in 2019. She was also an accomplished hurdler, setting a personal best 100-metre hurdle time of 14.97 seconds on the same day. Miss Stapleton began her athletics journey at the Knox Little Athletics Centre with the Roval Club, where she achieved success at the Centre Championship level and represented Knox at the state level. Australian Athletics, Little Athletics Australia and Little Athletics Victoria send our condolences to the family and friends after the passing of brilliant young athlete Gemma Stapleton, Athletics Australia said. She was a much-loved member of the Victorian athletics community and will be dearly missed. Roval Netball Club said the loss of someone so young was unimaginable. "There are no words that can truly ease the pain being felt by those who loved her." Stapleton was deeply ingrained in the Roval community in Melbourne's East, having attended Roval Secondary College. She was remembered as a powerhouse on and off the track. Colleague Ziara Ray said it was an honour to run with Gemma. "She lit up the track with her smile, sending all my love to her family." Mia Hetherington said, "She was the most beautiful, loving and supportive girl I've ever had the privilege to meet." Gemma was described as the definition of sunshine in human form by friend Kate Florio. Stapleton's lawyer extended to her working life. She had worked at the Cool Kids Childcare Centre in Roval for 7 years, starting as a trainee and then taking on a full-time role. Her work colleagues were in disbelief on Friday. "Like all of you, our entire team is in a state of shock and deep sorrow over the sudden loss of such a vibrant, caring and dedicated young woman," the centre said. Stapleton's family were being supported by the Australian government as they made plans to bring her home once authorities in Thailand had gone through the official process. The Department of Foreign Affairs and Trade is providing consular assistance to the family of an Australian who died overseas, a statement said. "We send our deepest condolences to the family at this difficult time. Owing to our privacy obligations, we are unable to provide further comment. An online fundraiser has collected more than $100,000 to support the family on Friday." That article was titled "Death of Sprint Star Rocks Athworld." It was written by Jennifer Pitterino and Stephen Drill and featured on pages 6 and 7 of the Herald Sun with a prompter on page 1.
0: We turn now to The Age, page 3, with a pointer on page 1. "The firefighter union boss named over bid to suppress report." It's by Kieran Rooney. Firefighters union boss Peter Marshall can be named as the person seeking to suppress a report by the state's corruption watchdog after the Court of Appeal knocked back a push to keep his identity secret. Marshall was one of two applicants pushing to prevent the publication of the Operation Richmond report by the Independent Broad-Based Anti-Corruption Commission, a case that is still before the court. Operation Richmond centred on the contentious dealings between the United Firefighters Union under Marshall and the Andrews government in 2016. The investigation began in 2019 and was largely completed by 2022, but has been tied up in legal wrangling since then. Both Marshall and former Premier Daniel Andrews were privately questioned about their conduct by the corruption watchdog. IBAC was poised to publish its final report into Operation Richmond last month before the latest legal challenge was launched. That case will be heard later this month in a closed court, but in setting a date for the trial, Supreme Court Judge Claire Harris ruled against keeping pseudonyms in place to protect the identities of the two people who brought the case. The Court of Appeal this week heard a side application seeking to maintain these pseudonyms until the legal matter was concluded, but the court denied this application yesterday, allowing Marshall's identity to be revealed for the first time since the case was lodged. The other party seeking to challenge the publication of IBAC's report can be revealed as the UFU itself. The identities were confirmed by IBAC and the Supreme Court. When Marshall was asked at Labor State Conference last month by a Network 10 reporter if he was the plaintiff taking IBAC to court, he flatly denied his involvement. "No, I'm not the plaintiff," he said at the time. "No, I'm not." In a statement yesterday, Marshall said he respected the court's decision but could not say anything further. "We have been restricted at law from commenting on Operation Richmond. Examinations were in private. Confidentiality notices were issued," he said. "The law still prohibits us from commenting on what is in the report and what it may say about us or anyone else. Yet, while we have not been able to talk about these things, there has been a consistent and sustained flow of information to the media. We will make a further statement when we can. In the meantime, we will be making no further comment." Marshall said he and the union challenged the release of the Operation Richmond report because he alleged it was unlawful for various reasons. IBAC has undertaken not to publish the report until the proceeding is heard and determined. It will be heard on the 24th to 25th of June 2026. "For legal reasons, I cannot comment on that proceeding," he said. Paul Holdenson, KC, representing Marshall and the union, argued in court on Thursday that the publication of his clients' names would invite speculation about the contents of the report, even as the document remained confidential. He said there was no ability to undo this speculation once their names were public, and restrictions remained limiting what could be said about the report. "They can't say anything," he said. "My clients' hands are tied." Holdenson had also sought to argue the case in closed court, but this was denied, forcing the lawyers to make their arguments on Thursday without mentioning names and by referencing page numbers in court documents, rather than saying those details out loud. Thompson's partner, Justin Quill, a lawyer representing The Age and other media groups, told the court on Thursday the pseudonyms were unnecessary. He said speculation about the identity of the people behind the court case would continue while they remained anonymous. Quill also argued there was nothing preventing the mystery applicants from contesting the findings of the report, even if their identities were known. "There's nothing stopping them saying, 'And we reiterate, we've done nothing wrong,'" he said. "That would mean far less speculation than would exist if his name was kept secret." Quill said there was significant public interest in the main case, which will determine whether a report written by IBAC can be provided to the Parliament. "It's hard to imagine anything that's more in the public interest," he said. "Who is bringing the case in my submissions attaches very much to that public interest." Glenn Ayres for IBAC said there was no mistake in Harris's initial decision and that there was nothing special about the case that invited the use of pseudonyms more than any other court proceedings. An IBAC spokesperson confirmed yesterday that Marshall and the UFU were the parties to the court proceedings. They said the refusal of a pseudonym order was in the public interest and important for transparency. "We remain committed to the release of the special report, pending the resolution of court proceedings," they said. That was firefighter union boss named over bid to suppress report by Kieran Rooney on page 3 of The Age, with a pointer on page 1. 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
1: On page 1 of the Weekend Australian, the article is titled "Talk Blue Collar, Walk to Left Swan." This is an exclusive by Greg Brown, Chief Political Correspondent. ALP President Wayne Swan says the Albanese government needs to shun antiseptic centrism and unashamedly back a policy agenda and communication strategy that appeals to the working class, warning that too many traditional Labor voters are receptive to One Nation because they are not convinced we're on their side. The former Treasurer in the Rudd and Gillard governments issued an urgent challenge to Labor MPs, unionists and party members to ensure they speak in a way that resonates with everyday workers rather than alienating them. He argued the party's policies should be advocated in words people recognise as their own. The mentor of Jim Chalmers also labelled One Nation leader Pauline Hanson a false prophet, who was willing to stir up the darkest angels of our nature, arguing she was attempting to replicate the Trump and Reinhardt agenda of tax cuts for the rich and wage suppression for workers on lower incomes. Part of the challenge is how we in this room and the wider party speak and interact, Mr. Swan said in a closed-door speech to the ALP's National Policy Forum this week. We need to avoid bureaucratic language, words that don't sound like the people we represent. When working people hear us, they should hear themselves. This would be a problem if One Nation didn't exist, but their ascendancy makes it urgent. The speech from Mr. Swan came as Senator Hanson threw her support behind house price values declining, while Deputy Liberal Leader Jane Hume contradicted senior figures in her party by claiming a preference deal with One Nation was not on the cards. Angus Taylor, who has left the door open to striking preference deals with One Nation since it overtook the Coalition and Labor to have the highest primary vote support in the latest news poll, on Friday sought to differentiate himself from the Populist Party by declaring Australia needed a credible plan rather than campaigning to burn the place down. Mr. Swan, who will finish his 8-year tenure as ALP president at the party's national conference next month, said the antidote to One Nation was an agenda that clearly delivered for workers rather than governing from the centre. In a speech to an audience that included some MPs, ministers, unionists and party members,

0: according to the notes from his speech. Working class communities need a voice that not only sounds like theirs but delivers on their needs. We need to take the rhetorical fight right up to the populist right and reveal them for the disingenuous false prophets that they are. Labor has ramped up its class war rhetoric since breaking election promises and increasing taxes on investments in the May budget in a U-turn on Anthony Albanese's pledge to junk the approach championed by his predecessor as a leader, Bill Shorten, in the lead-up to the 2019 election. The budget set a new course for the Albanese government, which has previously been cautious on tax raids in an aim to appeal to centrist, to swing voters.
1: One Nation has raised more than $3 million in just 3 days in an online Fire the Liar fundraising drive that will be used to campaign against the Albanese government in Labor-held seats, although its legitimacy has been questioned by Mr. Albanese and Mr. Swan. Arriving in Melbourne ahead of attending a fundraiser, Senator Hanson on Friday initially said she would be concerned by house price declines before contradicting herself in the next sentences. "I think I'd like to see prices come down because we're the highest priced for our housing," Senator Hanson said. "The median price is over $1 million in some states, even $1.5 million. I think that's out of whack with where we are as a nation." Declaring it was clear many working Australians were receptive to One Nation, Mr. Swan said one structural advantage Labor had in taking on the dishonest populism was its relationship with the union movement. "The union movement is not just an election time ally," Mr. Swan said. "It is embedded in our governing DNA." While Mr. Swan talked up Labor's achievements in creating a fairer Australia through wages, health and superannuation policies, he said the party had its share of political challenges. "Some working people are not convinced we are on their side," he said. "We live in times where anxiety and uncertainty, amplified by social media, are making politics more volatile around the world. In times like this, people willing to stir up the darkest angels of our nature can prosper." But Mr. Swan predicted the next election would see Labor triumph over the cheap trick of populism. "Look at the agenda underneath," he said. "Mining magnate Gina Rinehart wants you to have lower wages. Pauline Hanson wants you to have lower wages. It's the Trump and Rinehart agenda. Tax cuts for the rich, wage suppression for the rest. It's not working in America and it would not work here." The Prime Minister last week attributed the rise of One Nation to his decision to break ironclad election commitments in the budget and increase taxes on housing investment, trusts and shares. "Our government has no intention of standing around and wringing our hands about the consequences of a system that isn't working for people," Mr. Albanese said in a speech to the Australia's Economic Outlook 2026 summit, jointly hosted by Sky News and The Australian. In Perth on Thursday, the Prime Minister took aim at Senator Hanson for using a plane given to her by Australia's richest person, a reference to Ms. Rinehart, arguing it showed One Nation was not interested in representing battlers. "They vote against battlers each and every time," Mr. Albanese said. In his own speech to the ALP's National Policy Forum on Thursday, the Treasurer also used class war language by accusing the opposition leader of being born already at the top of the ladder, while claiming Senator Hanson took instructions from Ms. Rinehart. "Not everybody is born already at the top of the ladder like Angus Taylor was. Not everyone fails upwards like he has," Dr. Chalmers said. "And unlike One Nation, we vote the way workers need us to, not the way Gina Rinehart tells us to." That was a Weekend Australian exclusive by Greg Brown. Talk blue collar, walk to left, Swan. It's on pages 1 and 4 of the Weekend Australian.
0: On the Saturday Age, pages 2 and 3, "A scarf placed on a seat does not reserve it. MCC lays down law to members," and it's written by Rachel Ward. Melbourne Cricket Club members draping scarves, jackets and bags across seats to claim spots for late arriving mates or heading for a long stint at the bar are on notice. Those spots are not reserved. In response to questions about whether the common behaviour was stretching the acceptable limits at its annual meeting this week, the club nominated the practice one of its most significant challenges

0: in managing its coveted section of the Melbourne Cricket Ground. In a response posted online to its 160,000 members, the club said seat saving was not encouraged and stressed placing a scarf or personal item on a seat did not qualify as reserving it, with the habit of particular concern during high attendance games. Essendon fan and 25-year MCC member Tony Headley said he had seen one person reserve up to 8 seats at once by draping personal items across the back of seats. The worst case is where they don't turn up at all. They might go to the bar or one of the eating areas and watch the game elsewhere and the seat never gets used at all, Headley said. They're probably not thinking about the impact and the frustration it causes for other members that are there and looking for a seat and can't get one. He said members could usually find one or two seats together in unrestricted areas, but believe seat saving has a greater impact on larger family or friend groups who struggle to find spots, calling on the club to find a way to prioritise seating for members who are physically present at events. The MCC received some 200 questions from its members ahead of the AGM, with Headley among 10 people who asked about seat reservation. In matches where seat tickets were not distributed, unreserved areas remain just that, unreserved, and members are free to come and go from those seats accordingly, the club said in a response. They went on to say the club is investigating technology-based solutions that would deliver more consistent and fair seat distribution across all games. However, they did not provide further information. AFL Fans Association President Ron Isco, who is an MCC member, said fans have mixed views on whether seat saving was acceptable, but he didn't realise it was a major issue for the club. I really haven't seen that many people do it, and I haven't seen that many people complain, he said. Sydney Cricket Ground members and their guests are allowed to reserve seats using stickers issued by customer service staff to those at the ground. The Sydney Swans website states that members in a certain section of the ground can reserve a spot for up to an hour after the first bounce if the member is absent from their seat, but they cannot be used to save seats for latecomers. The MCC said they also are aware of concerns guests of MCC members are attending on visitor passes without the purchasing member present, and received queries about the volume of visitor or guest tickets for the most popular events, including Category 1 matches and AFL finals. The club is reviewing whether it introduce a member-only booking window ahead of a visitor pass availability for high-demand fixtures and considering a two-step validation model related to visitor access. The club continues to review entry processes, including the use of new technology, to strengthen the integrity of visitor access and ensure that guests are facilitated by the member who issued the pass, they said. Patrolling and enforcement in the club's alcohol-free bays is also set to be reviewed after the MCC received feedback that compliance with rules was inconsistent. That article, "A scarf placed on a seat does not reserve it, MCC lays down law to members," was on pages 2 and 3 of the Saturday Age.
1: Well, from the MCC to another big stadium, as we turn to the World Cup, page 3 of the Herald Sun. World's onside as Shakira kicks us off. This is unattributed. Shakira and Nigerian singer Burna Boy had fans out of their seats in the opening ceremony for the 2026 World Cup in the Estadio Azteca on Thursday, ahead of the opening match between co-hosts Mexico and South Africa. The 48-team tournament is also being hosted by the US and Canada and will feature 104 games, culminating in the final in New Jersey on July 19th. The Socceroos will take on Turkey at 2 p.m. tomorrow in Vancouver. Dancers twirled around a giant model of the World Cup trophy while fireworks went off in the historic 80,000 capacity stadium, which hosted the 1970 and 1986 World Cup finals and has been renovated for this year's tournament. Colombian star Shakira and Burna Boy performed Die Die, the official song of the tournament, bringing roars from the crowd. J Balvin and Italian tenor Andrea Bocelli were among the other performers before kickoff as the noise levels ramped up. Katy Perry and Michael Bublé are the headline acts for the corresponding opening ceremonies in the US and Canada, respectively. It's already a party in Mexico, Ingrid Orozco, a 40-year-old supporter, said. While there was a festival atmosphere inside the stadio, there were chaotic scenes in the center of Mexico City, where thousands of fans pushed and shoved as they attempted to enter the official World Cup fan zone shortly before kickoff. Mexico powered past South Africa 2-0, while in the later match, South Korea toppled Czechia 2-1. And that was Worlds Onside as Shakira kicks us off. That's unattributed on page 3 of the Herald Sun. 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We're coming up to ABC News headlines at 8 o'clock. We'll be back with more news after that.

0: Good morning, Jonathan Hopper with ABC News. Scores of police descended on South Melbourne last night as protesters tried to disrupt a One Nation fundraiser attended by Pauline Hanson and Barnaby Joyce. About 30 anti-racism demonstrators gathered outside the event, with police monitoring the group from the ground and sky. No one was arrested, but a 22-year-old man was moved on by police. Victoria Police says its top priority was keeping the peace and ensuring the safety of those attending, as well as the broader community. The venue location was changed from Moonee Ponds to South Melbourne at the last minute, but Senator Hanson denies it had anything to do with the protest.
1: Too many people booked for the other location. We had too many bookings, people wanting to come, so that's why we had to change the location.
2: Not because of the protesters?
1: Oh, God, no. No. Hey, listen, do you think I'd be deterred by the protesters? Think twice. No. We just had so many people that wanted to come.
0: The world's richest man, Elon Musk, has become the world's first trillionaire after the company SpaceX debuted on the Nasdaq stock exchange in New York. The BBC's Simon Jack has more.
3: It's proved a mistake to bet against Elon Musk. He disrupted the car industry with Tesla, and to his fans and friends, he's a genius. To others, he's a rage-baiting provocateur who uses his power and social media platform to influence politics and whip up division. Admire him or loathe him, when it comes to making money, he stands alone as the first person on Earth to be worth $1 trillion, and millions of small investors can now come along for the ride. The markets have given SpaceX a rapturous initial reception, but there's a long way to go to justify its stratospheric value.
0: Britain's Prime Minister Sir Keir Starmer has remained defiant in an interview with the BBC, doubling down on his refusal to resign. Europe correspondent Catherine Diss reports.
4: In his first interview since his leadership woes last month, Sir Keir Starmer was defiant, saying it's his duty to stay on as Prime Minister and that he doesn't want to plunge the country into the chaos of a leadership contest. The comments come a day after his Defence Secretary John Healey resigned over the government's defence spending plan, arguing it fell well short of what was needed to meet the security needs of the moment. He's the sixth minister to resign following Labour's disastrous local election results in May. Catherine Diss, ABC News, London.
0: There are fears some specialist trades, including traditional locksmithing, could die out in Tasmania without a steady stream of young people eager to take up the heritage crafts. Meg Whitfield reports.
5: Earlier this year, the peak locksmith body in Australia made a national recruitment call-out. But despite a $40,000 incentive to cover training costs, workforce shortages remain. Launceston-based locksmith Kerry Hodgetts says over his two decades in business, only one of his apprentices completed their studies. He fears traditional locksmithing will fade into obscurity.
6: I think it'd be a shame because I like it. Yeah, I really enjoy putting my hands on the keys and trying to make it all work.
5: Career experts say career visibility is important to show young people what opportunities exist.
0: In sport, World Cup co-host Canada has kicked off its FIFA Men's World Cup campaign with a 1-1 draw against Bosnia and Herzegovina in Toronto. The ABC's national sports reporter David Mark has more from Vancouver.
7: Canada has never won a World Cup match. It's been in two World Cup finals before, so ranked a lot higher than Bosnia. So look, they're the home team and they would have been the favourite and they would have been desperate to get a win. But it was actually Bosnia and Herzegovina that got on the scoreboard first. They scored in the 21st minute through a lovely header. Canada probably had the best of the play in the first half, but could